0: I'm moving out. No, I'm moving in. Why, I'm just here for the next 4 hours. Nice to see you. This is Michael Godin. Welcome to Treasure Island Oldies. That's Moving Out, Anthony's song. Billy Joel getting us started this week, along with Jackson Browne and Dr. My Eyes. We heard from Marvin Gaye, one of the big stars from Motown. And Can I Get a Witness? It's Treasure Island Oldies. Just a reminder for you that this week, voice your choice. It's Don Gibson with Just One Time and Oh Lonesome Me. Be sure to cast your vote at the Voice Your Choice page at treasureislandoldies.ca for the song you prefer, and we'll play the winner in the third hour.
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The boys are back in town. That is Thin Lizzy on Treasure Island Oldies. If you've just joined us, welcome to the show. I'm going to play some great songs for you over the next 4 hours, including our one-hit wonder of the week. They came from Toronto, Ontario. David Diamond on lead vocals and played bass. Arian Zero, really John Picard on the guitar. Sonny Keys on keyboard and Max Stiles on drums, produced by the legendary Bob Ezrin. The one-hit wonder of the week, The Kings, with Switchin' to Glide. This beat goes on.

The Kings and Switchin' to Glide, the beat goes on. The one-hit wonder of the week on Treasure Island Oldies. Our BBC for this week, the big Beatles classic. This song appeared on the album Yesterday and Today in Canada and the United States, but in the UK it was included on the Revolver album. So let's listen to a track from that album now, from 1966, the big Beatles classic, Dr. Robert Robert.

The BBC for this week, the Beatles Classic. That is the Beatles, of course, with Dr. Robert. Interesting, it was on two albums because in North America, they didn't put as many songs on one album like they did in England. And so there were a couple of songs that were left off Revolver. And so they needed to put an album together. And they took a couple of songs from Revolver and they took a couple of B-sides and a couple of 45s that were only released as 45s. And what they ended up doing from there was putting it on the album called Beatles Yesterday and Today. Ah, interesting how they did stuff like that. Welcome to the show. This is Michael Godin, our Made in Canada song. I was so happy to and pleased and enjoyed working with her very much as an artist on my artist roster at A&M Records. She was from Kitchener, Ontario, originally with a group called Rain. Her name is Charity Brown. And boy, she had some big hit songs, including this top 10 one, Made in Canada, You Beat Me to the Punch. Canada, yeah!

0: Paul Janssen, Send Me a Miracle. On Treasure Island Oldies, along with another Paul, Paul Davis, and 65 Love Affairs. Seemingly, the Pauls have it for you.
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0: Welcome to the Treasure Island Oldies Lounge once again this week. Two really cool tunes for you, and both, I would say, like, if you want big band, big orchestra arrangements and production. We'll start off with a classic from 1957 from Nat King Cole and Dance Ballerina Dance. And then we'll follow it up from a 1956 hit song by Barry Como with another big band, big arrangement of Jukebox Baby. The rockin' Barry Como for you. Your lounge level right now here on Treasure Island Oldies.

Ah, what a swinging tune. Jukebox Baby, Perry Como and Nat King Cole and Dance Ballerina Dance. Two great tunes on your Lounge Double this week on Treasure Island Oldies as we spin the Wheel of Travel now. The Wheel of Travel is taking us to England this week for a song by the Foundations. When you fall down, you get back on my feet again.

Foundations and back of my feet again on Treasure Island Oldies. I want to say hello and wish several listeners having birthdays this week. A big hello to Clay Patry in Fort Payne, Alabama, celebrating a birthday this week. So is Jim Howerton in Middletown, Ohio, and his sister is longtime listener, Tony Howerton. Dave McLean in Shelton, Washington, having a birthday as well. Happy birthday, Dave. And Joe Morgan in Sedalia, Missouri. I assume it's Sedalia as opposed to Sedalia, but nonetheless, he's in Missouri, and that's the truth. Joe, happy birthday, and to everyone, have a very happy birthday.

0: Once again, very happy birthday wishes going out to Clay Patry in Fort Payne, Alabama. Jim Howerton in Middletown, Ohio. Dave McLean in Shelton, Washington. And Joe Morgan in Sedalia, Missouri. And if you've got a birthday coming up, please let me know. I want to celebrate it on the show with you. 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I'll wish you happy birthday and play the Beatles for you right here on Treasure Island Oldies.
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1: 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Scored that classic country hit in 1968, Skip a Rope, on Treasure Island Oldies. This is Michael Godin. Welcome to the

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0: Wrapping up the first hour on this week's edition of Treasure Island Oldies, that is Mongo, Santa Maria, and Watermelon Man. 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

We're just starting the second hour in this week's edition of Treasure Island Oldies, and off to a great start with Pagliaro and What the Hell I Got, along with Frida Payne with Deeper and Deeper, and the Four Seasons with Opus 17, Don't You Worry About Me, here it's Treasure Island Oldies. And a reminder for you, Don Gibson is in the spotlight on Voice Your Choice. Boy, I love him. Just his voice is so great, and the songs that he wrote, just spectacular. Two of them are in the spotlight this week on Voice Your Choice, Just One Time, and Oh, Lonesome Me. Wish I-

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Probably my favorite song by Freddie Cannon, other than Palisades Park. That is Action, the title song from the TV series Where the Action Is. I used to come home and watch that on TV after school every day. So cool. Freddie Cannon on Treasure Island Oldies. Lots more music still to come for you, as well as the Top 5 Countdown this week from 1967. But we're going to pause for this week's Rock and Roll News podcast, coming right up here on Treasure Island Oldies. And now from Treasure Island Oldies, here's the Rock and Roll News podcast for the week of September the 20th. Motown has lost part of its bedrock. Jeannie Radford, one of Motown's earliest employees and first hit songwriters, passed away this past Friday at Cedars-Sinai Medical Center in Los Angeles following an extended illness. She was 87 years old. She was Berry Gordy's first receptionist and then became part of the small founding staff at Hitsville as the Motown founder got his operation up and running in 1959, and she even became one of the songwriters. Another well-known Motown artist, Rosalind Ashford Holmes, an original member of Martha and the Vandellas, whose soaring soprano helped power some of the most enduring records of the 60s, has died at the age of 83. She passed away from natural causes in Redford, Michigan, on Tuesday, the 15th of September. Legendary Hamilton, Ontario saxophonist, player Dennis Grassley, also known as Sonny Del Rio, passed away on the 18th of September. He was born in 1943 and died at 83 years of age. He had been a long fixture in the Hamilton music scene, most

prominently as a member of Crowbar and also King Biscuit Boy. He was also had an 8-year stint with Ray Materick, all from Hamilton, Ontario. In other news, Jim Morrison was found guilty of indecent exposure on stage by a Miami judge this week in 1970. Peter Frampton left Humble Pie and began his solo career this week in 1971. Scotty Moore and Bill Black quit as Elvis Presley's backup musicians over a salary dispute, and Bill eventually formed Bill Black's Combo, and it was this week in 1957. The Everly Brothers reunited for a concert for the very first time in a decade at Royal Albert Hall in London, England, this week in 1983. The Big Bopper was posthumously honored with a historical marker in his hometown of Beaumont, Texas, in 2006. The first Farm Aid concert took place this week in Champaign, Illinois, in 1985. Its stars were Roy Orbison, Bob Dylan, Joni Mitchell, John Fogerty, and many others. Elvis was posthumously inducted into the Country Music Hall of Fame this week in 1998. Brenda Lee was inducted into the Georgia Hall of Fame in 82. Gordon Lightfoot inducted into the Canadian Songwriter Hall of Fame this week in 2003. In 1958, the Donna Reed TV show debuted with Shelley Fabre and Paul Peterson. Alan Freed's Mr. Rock and Roll movie, with appearances by Chuck Berry, Frankie Lyman, Laverne Baker, Little Richard, and others, had its premiere in New York City this week in 1957. In 1964, the Beatles manager Brian Epstein turned down a £3.5 million offer for their contract. More TV shows debut this week. This one in 1970, The Partridge Family began its 4-year run. The Beatles' Saturday morning cartoon series that used their songs, but not their voices, debuted this week in 65. San Francisco's Fillmore West Concert Hall opened in 1969. Paul Anka received a star on the Hollywood Walk of Fame in 1984. Abbey Road by the Beatles was released in England this week in 1969. Elvis Presley's Love Me Tender became the first single to sell 1 million copies before it was even released. Happened this week in 1956. The Beatles appeared as an abstract drawing on the cover of Time magazine in 1967. Paul Rogers from Free and Bad Company married a former Miss Canada queen in 2007, and together they still live here in the Vancouver and Surrey suburb of White Rock. The Jackson 5 appeared on the cover of Life magazine this week in 1971. In the studio this week, The Animals recorded It's My Life in 65. The Supremes' Could I Hear a Symphony also in 65. The Spaniels recorded Goodnight, Sweetheart, Goodnight in 1953. Fats Domino recorded Whole Lot 11 in 58. The Platters cut Smoke Gets in Your Eyes while they were on tour in Paris. They went into a studio there and recorded that song in 1958. In 54, Sarah Vaughan recorded Make Yourself Comfortable. Janis Joplin recorded Me and Bobby McGee in 1970. Bobby Darin cut You're the Reason I'm Living in 62. The Monotones recorded Book of Love in 57. Vicki Sue Robinson cut Turn the Beat Around in 75. And Marvin Gaye recorded a live album at the London Palladium in England this week in 1976. Birthdays: Dickie Lee is 90. Debbie Boone, 70. Bruce Springsteen, 77. Paul Peterson, 81. Gary Jules Alexander, the guitarist and founder of the Association, is 83. Gogie Grant, born 1924. Rick Nelson's twin sons, Gunnar and Matthew, born 1967. Joni James in 1952. Ray Charles, 1930. Jerry Corbetta from Sugarloaf, 1947. Jerry Marsden from Jerry and the Pacers, 1942. The Pacemakers, that should have been. Barbara and Phyllis Jiggs from the Angels, born the same day but 2 years apart. Barbara was born 1940 and Jiggs 1942. Linda McCartney, born 1942 as well. Eric Darling, who sang with the Terriers and the Weavers and was the lead singer of the Rooftops, born this week 1933. John the Cool Ghoul Zuckerly, 1918. Marty Robbins, 1925. Olivia Newton-John, 1947. Lynn Anderson, also 1947. And Julie London, born this week in 1926. And from Treasure Island Oldies, that is your Rock and Roll News Podcast for the week of September 20th. I'm Michael Godin. Thanks for listening.

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0: for one song in our countdown. From 1967, that is The Letter by the Box Tops, coming in at number one. In at number two, the ode to Billy Joe, Bobby Gentry, Bobby V with Come Back When You Grow Up, the number three song. In at number four, the Supremes, actually billed as Diana Ross and the Supremes for the very first time. And the number four song this week, Reflections. And rounding out the top five countdown from 1967, a gold record for the Association, former number one song, Never My Love. Your top five album, top five countdown this week on Treasure Island Oldies. But it's a 45. It's still part of an album.
1: And now, ladies and gentlemen, Michael Godin. Train.

Oh, what a great song. That is Freddie Scott and Hey Girl, top 10 in 1963 on Treasure Island Oldies. And a former policeman turned great rock singer, Eddie Money, and two tickets to paradise here on Treasure Island Oldies. I've got two great tunes for you on Voice Your Choice and one great artist, Don Gibson with Just One Time and Oh Lonesome Me. Wish I

to treasureislandoldies.ca and cast your vote at the Voice Your Choice page. I'll play the winning song in the next hour. Here's Freddie and the Dreamers now on Treasure Island Oldies. Guess what? I'm telling you now.

Sir Douglas Quintet and our scratchy 45 on Treasure Island. Oh, these rains. The rains came. And you know what? It's so nice to be with you. Here's Jim Gold in the gallery on Treasure Island.

0: Treasure Island Oldies. This is Michael Godin. Just a reminder that we're with you for another hour and, well, another 2 hours still to come right here on Treasure Island Oldies.
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0: there's a lost treasure for you. Haven't heard that in some time. From 1965, the group from Greenwood, Mississippi. They called themselves The Gants and Roadrunner. Of course, it was after the cartoon, the Warner Brothers cartoon of Roadrunner. Wrapping up our second hour of Treasure Island Oldies right here on WTND and the Broadcast Partners Network.
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from Treasure Island Oldies. I'm Michael Godin with you on WTND in Macomb, Illinois. As well, we're with you on the broadcast partner network stations all over the world, in Canada, the United States, in New Zealand, in England, in Sweden. Just so cool to be with you all around the world. Welcome to the show. And it's the third hour getting underway right now with the Yardbirds and Heart Full of Soul. And a reminder, coming up this hour, Rick's Rare Rock and Roll Relic, the Tom Locke Moment in Time, the results of Voice of Choice, and so much more.

Letterman, The Way You Look Tonight, by request from West Memphis, Tennessee, and Brandon asked for that song. We heard from the Winstons and Color Him Father, and we started off the hour with the Yardbirds and Heart Full of Soul. We're about half hour away from playing the winning song on Voice Your Choice for this week. We want to remind you, it's Donovan in the Spotlight with Hurdy Gurdy Man and Mellow Yellow.

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0: Well, I guess we'll see Sweet September again in 2027. That's Rick's Rare Rock and Roll Relic for this week. A very cool tune from 1979. It's called Sweet September. And the artist was born Anthony Fitzgerald in Coinsborough, Hampshire, England. But he was known professionally as Tony Christie. And he had that hit song in England in 1979. Sweet September, Rick's Rare Rock and Roll Relic. Done really well once again this week, Rick. Thank you very much.
1: Treasure Island Oldies.
2: Hi, folks. This is Tom Locke. And here's Michael with this week's Moment in Time.
0: Thank you, Tom. The Grammy Awards for 1991 were quite interesting in that Luther Vandross won for a medley he produced that went to the top of the R&B charts. Interesting because the medley included a song that made it to number 22 on the Billboard Hot 100 and number 14 on the R&B singles chart in 1967. The first half of Vandross' masterpiece medley, Power of Love, was a brand new song written by Vandross in concert with Marcus Miller. The second part of the medley, a 1967 gospel-influenced song, was originally recorded by an R&B group formed in New York City and written and produced by Teddy Van. By shamelessly stitching Van's infectious 60s chorus onto his own contemporary production, Vandross introduced the 1967 classic to a whole new generation, and he took it all the way to the Grammy Awards. The R&B group that originally performed the song transitioned from a secularized gospel trio into a pop soul harmony act. They recorded primarily for Cala Records during the late 60s and made their national debut in 1967 with Forget It, which became a top 10 R&B hit before releasing their signature song later that year. The signature song can best be described as an energetic, uplifting track blending traditional Southern soul harmonies with a driving pop soul beat. Sometimes they were up, sometimes they were down, but the Sand Pebbles always had their feet on the ground because they had love power. And it's this week's Tom Locke Moment in Time.

0: Dale and Grace, I'm leaving it all up to you on Treasure Island Oldies. We also heard from Dan Hartman, former member of the Edgar Winter Group, oddly enough. And what a great R&B blue-eyed soul that song was from 1984. I Can Dream About You. It's Treasure Island Oldies. This is Michael Godin. Last chance for you to cast your vote this week on Voice Your Choice. Donovan's in the spotlight with Hurdy Gurdy Man and Mellow Yellow.
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Cast your vote for the song you'd like me to hear, and the winner will happen in 10 minutes from now. And in the meantime, we're going to compare the hits originally recorded by Wade Flemons and the Newcomers in 1959 and another version recorded in 1963 by the Ripcords. We compare the hits Here I Stand.

Dorothy Moore in Misty Blue on Treasure Island Oldies. Okay, the results are in on Voice Your Choice. Oh, boy, here we go. It was very, very tight. Hurdy Gurdy Man and Mellow Yellow. The results were 53% for Hurdy Gurdy Man.

Winning song on Voice Your Choice. So close this week. Almost a tie. Hurdy Gurdy Man, the winning song on Voice Your Choice. That is Donovan right here. And join me next week for two more songs by one artist as we have another round of Voice Your Choice.

0: Many people think that's their favorite Dave Clark 5 song, and there are so many of them, but that's a great one. That is Because, from 1964.
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0: huge top five hit in England, Hold Tight, and a lost treasure for you, wrapping up our third hour right here on Treasure Island Oldies, right after Network Identification. We'll be right back with the fourth hour on this week's edition of Treasure Island Oldies.
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0: 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It's Michael Godin with you on WTND in Macomb, Illinois. 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

0: Just an incredible song. That is Jimmy Ruffin from Motown and What Becomes of the Brokenhearted, a top 10 for him in 1966 on Treasure Island Oldies. It's the fourth hour. We heard from the Wallflowers, which is Jacob Dylan's group, Bob Dylan's son Jacob. Mike Ward is in the band, Rami Jaffe, Greg Rickling, and Mario Calire. The Wallflowers and One Headlight. And we started off with the Crystals and the Do Ron Ron on the fourth hour of Treasure Island Oldies.
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Lady Soul, she's known by, and that is Aretha Franklin, and rightly so. And her sister, Irma Franklin, is singing the background vocals on that song. So cool. Chain of Fools on Treasure Island Oldies. Speaking of fools, foolish people, I mean, funny people, here's a laughing lady. You're taking a big, big, big chance with our novelty tune of the week this week. I must tell you, laughing lady. I'm not giving out the address for the studio just because of this.

the great guitar player and songwriter Dave Mason, former original member of Traffic as well, and a solo career for him later on in life. In 1970, he scored that huge hit record, Only You Know and I Know. It's Treasure Island Oldies. Our rock and roll reunion is coming up next with the fantastic Johnny C. Hitch It to the Horse.

0: Little Willie John and Leave My Kitten Alone, wrapping up our rock and roll reunion for this week on Treasure Island Oldies. We heard from Huey, Piano Smith and the Clowns with our twin spin double play, our double bubble for this week, Don't You Just Know It, and Rockin' Pneumonia and the Boogie Woogie Flu, the original version, years before Johnny Rivers did a version. The Impalas also we heard with Sorry, I Ran All the Way Home. What a sizzling guitar in that song too, huh? Guy Mitchell had a great double-sided hit in 1956. I played Crazy with Love, and by the way, the B-side, or the flip side rather, because they were both hit songs, Singin' the Blues was on the flip side of that. The Q's and a song you hardly ever hear anymore called Why, and they were one of the big background vocal groups for many artists on Atlantic Records in the 1950s. We started off the rock and roll reunion with Gene Vincent and B. Babalula. Your rock and roll reunion here on Treasure Island Oldies, and we'll be right back with your spot dance.
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1: Harvey and the Moon Glows and the Ten Commandments of Love, as well as Ivory Joe Hunter. And Since I Met You, Baby, your spot dance this week on Treasure Island Oldies. Time to wrap things up for this week. Thank you so much for listening. You know, you've got so much to do, and I really appreciate you taking the time to listen to the show. Hope you can keep me company once again next week here on Treasure Island Oldies. Bye for now. Good night.

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1: This is WTND LP Macomb. Hold on, I'm not hearing you for some reason. I'm not quite sure why. I don't... hold on. Tanya, the light bulbs. Why am I not getting anything? Let me check something.
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0: I am going to have to work on something here.
1: Yeah.
0: Ooh, not so.
1: Okay, I won't be so loud.
0: Thank you.
1: Wasn't sure how loud it was.
0: I think I accidentally double-clicked on that instead of what I was supposed to do.
1: I see.
0: So it should be gone now. I hear you now.
1: That's good.
0: You're a little loud. I'm going to have to turn you down a little, I think.
1: Mm-hmm.
0: Because I bumped a level somehow. Say
1: Oops.
0: Something now. Say something.
1: Okay, something.
0: Thank you.
1: It's this Hi. Is the 10th of October, 2025.
0: Yes, and we're going to have some
1: music.
0: Music and things
1: show for you.
0: For you for tonight, hopefully. I'm sorry. I'm so bad at this stuff. It's just one of those things. You learn every so often that WTND and Tom and Daryl in particular have problems with equipment and
1: yep,
0: weird things going on. Let's see what happens if I finish. I was all ready. 10 minutes ago, I had everything going. And now, of course, I have an hourglass, don't I?
1: Of course.
0: Of course I do. That happens sometimes when you try to play something that

0: All right, that was Marmalade. We played a couple of songs earlier today on the afternoon show by Marmalade. Huh? Just thought
1: they're
0: I
1: good.
0: Should play a few more tonight.

0: Yeah, we have a little bit more marmalade for you.
1: Mm-hmm.
0: So that's a good thing.
1: It's supposed to be good on toast.
0: Yeah, I've heard that said.

Well, that brings us to the top of the hour, a little past it actually. This is WTND LP Macomb, WQNA Springfield RFD, and KWQQ Farmington. Let's get some more music.

0: Does that help any?
1: That helps some, yeah. It's hard to keep track of where you're supposed to, you know, levels. Anyway, we got the IDs in, and it's 9 o'clock.
0: Yep.
1: We have in 9 o'clock in Central Time.
0: Right.
1: Whatever it is, 2100.
0: Right, exactly.
1: So you can get a little closer to your mic.
0: All right. I will do that.
1: Okay. That, I think, helped a little.
0: That's good. I am trying not to taste it too much.
1: That makes sense. For some reason or other, your level just doesn't seem as loud as mine. And I don't know why.
0: I don't either. I think I can hear that, too.
1: I hear you now, so
0: that's
1: you're not
0: true.
1: As loud as I am, but you're okay.
0: Right.
1: That's good. Whatever. We'll work with it. Let's do some more Paul Revere and the Raiders.

0: All right. No, no, no. Stop. I didn't want to go to the next song. I wanted to hit stop. Not,
1: that's right.
0: Not next. All right. Now let's see what happens if you play your song.
1: Okay.
0: See if the levels are decent.
1: Right. I'm going to play the a version of the proper version of No Country Music for Old Men, which is the title is obviously based off of the movie of about the early 2000s, I think, called No Country for Old Men.
0: Uh-huh.
1: And I think it's very good. This is one of those kind of like Murder on Music Row and other things about how they killed country music. It isn't what it used to be. Things like that. But I like it a lot. This is the Bellamy Brothers from 2020.
0: Let's see if it plays.
2: They told him to just fade away. His time had passed, and all his kind were dying.

0: All right, that's a good song.
1: Yeah, I like it a lot. I forgot to point out John Anderson is a guest star on the album, on the single, or record. Anyway, he's the one that did a bunch of stuff. It's
0: well,
1: the country
0: he did
1: John
0: that,
1: Anderson.
0: Seminole
1: Winds, yeah. It was a great one.
0: Okay, let's get back to some Paul Revere and the Raiders here.
1: Good idea.

That's right. Okay. Let's see here. We've got the Mojo Men.

All right. A lot of Montanas there. This is the last, now it's 11 o'clock Central. Are you there, Tom? Oh, Tom. Wonder where he went. Anyway, this is WTND LP Macomb, WQNA Springfield, RFD and KWQQ Farmington, and it's time for more music. We're doing the last hour of the show. Let's get together with whatever.

0: All right, that's the last song I'm going to play by the Peppermint Trolley Company right now. But the last song of the night, I'm going to play another Peppermint Trolley Company song as the closing song. Wait a minute, if you've got a microphone, hold on a second. Say something.
1: Something.
0: Thank you.
1: I was going to say that that'll close out the show.
0: That's right. We've got some the Ripcords here coming up.
1: Yep.
0: Play some of those for you. But I want to play a song that was written by Tom Paxton. And there are several different versions of it, all of which I like quite a bit. But the Peppermint Trolley Company version is my favorite.
1: Right.
0: So that's the one we're going to close the show with tonight.
1: Yep.
0: So let's get to the Ripcords.

0: Vous écoutez WKNDLP Macomb. La voix.
1: The Abbott and Costello Program, starring Bud Abbott and Lou Costello, brought to you by Camel, the cigarette of costlier, properly aged tobaccos. The Abbott and Costello Program, with the music of Carl Hoff and his orchestra, our singing stars Amy Arnell and Bob Matthews, and spotlighting that chunky, chubby little cherub who, when caught putting a bicycle pump in his Uncle Artie Stebbins' coat because he heard him say he had a date with a flat tire, calmly says...

0: Costello.
1: Oh, yeah.
0: Costello, last week, Mrs. Niles gave us a job working here in her apartment hotel. Now, when are you going to start doing some work around here?
1: Oh, I am working at it.
0: What do you mean?
1: You see this tray?
0: Yes.
1: It's breakfast for a new tenant here at 202.
0: Yeah.
1: Here's your breakfast.
0: Costello, what's the idea of throwing that tray of food through the transom?
1: Mrs. Niles says when anybody rents a room, we throw in their breakfast.
0: No, you don't.
2: Nothing of the kind.
1: That's four trays I threw in.
0: Well, you'll stop it. Mrs. Niles meant that they have breakfast on her.
1: They have breakfast on her?
0: Yes, every morning. That's natural. Every morning, all the tenants have tomato juice, poached eggs, and syrup and pancakes on Mrs. Niles.
1: Gee, by lunchtime, she must be a fine-looking mess.
0: No. Will you get busy and do some work around this hotel?
1: Okay, Abbott, I'll get right to work.
0: All right.
1: Call for Hattie Lamar. Call for Hattie Lamar.
0: No, just a minute, Costello. Nobody wants Hattie Lamar.
1: Don't pay any attention to him, folks. He got a yo-yo for Christmas.
0: Costello, the woman in 204 wanted some ice water. Did you take it up to her?
1: No, we were all out of ice water, so I took up an onion.
0: You took her an onion?
1: Yeah, that will make her ice water. Call for new writer. Call for new writer.
0: All right, Costello. That was a pretty weak joke.
1: I should have used two onions and made it stronger. Still calling for new writer.
0: All right. Costello, you're wrecking this hotel. What's the idea of putting five men in room 21? You know there's nothing in that room but a dresser.
1: Yeah, that's where they're sleeping, in a dresser.
0: You mean five men are going to sleep in drawers?
1: No, one guy has a nice shirt.
0: Well, you shouldn't have put those five men in one room.
1: Hey, Abbott, the place is crowded. You know, last night I had to take the door off the hinges, lay it across the chairs, and sleep on it?
0: How was it?
1: Well, it was a little drafty around the keyhole. Hey, it's really crowded over here in Hollywood, Abbott. You know that statue of Abraham Lincoln sitting in a chair across the street?
0: Yes.
1: I looked out there this morning. Lincoln was sharing the chair with Robert E. Lee.
0: Look, will you stop this silliness? Now you do need writers. Costello. And clean up this lobby. Grab that vacuum and start cleaning that rug.
1: Oh, I love vacuums.
0: Well, go ahead. Costello, Costello.
1: Yep.
0: Costello, look out, Costello, for Mrs. Niles' cat lying there on the rug.
1: Yes.
0: Hey, what happened?
1: The vacuum inhaled up the cat.
0: Look out, who?
1: Yeah.
0: Now what happened?
1: I got the dog, too.
0: Don't stand there, reverse the motor, and blow that cat and dog out of the vacuum. No, don't point it at me. Point it out the window.
1: Point it out the window?
0: Out the window. You idiot.
1: Hello, Costello speaking.
2: This is the man in 310. Will you send me up an umbrella?
1: An umbrella?
2: Yeah, it's raining cats and dogs.
0: Costello. See what that man wants at the desk.
1: How do you do, sir?
3: I'd like to rent a room. Is this a modern hotel?
1: Oh, yeah, we have all modern conveniences, including hot and cold running.
3: Hot and cold running? Running what?
1: I don't know. We haven't been able to catch any yet.
3: Well, thanks for warning me. Here's a lily for you.
1: A lily? What will I do with it?
3: You've got a pot for it, Shorty.
1: I'd like to invite that guy to sit on my barbed wire fence.
0: Now, look, Costello, what's the idea of letting that man get out of here? With the terrible housing shortage, we shouldn't have an empty room. Look, we'll see what kind of a hotel clerk you are. Go ahead.
1: Okay.
0: Now, look. You stay behind the desk, and I'll pretend I'm looking for a room. Now here I come. Don't forget I'm a customer.
1: Your customer.
0: Don't forget I'm a customer.
1: Your customer.
0: All right, now. Pardon me. Good morning, clerk.
1: Good morning.
0: Could you give me a room?

0: Now, you be a man looking for a room.
1: Okay, here I come.
0: All right, you're the customer.
1: Yeah.
0: Good morning. Would you like a room?
1: Yes, we would. Wouldn't we, dear? Yes.
0: Huh?
1: We want the finest room in the hotel.
0: Wait a minute, Costello. What are you doing?
1: I'm a married couple. I'm playing both parts. Dear, this is Mr. Abbott, the clerk.
2: My, he's stupid looking, isn't he?
0: Now, cut that out. Cut it out, Costello.
1: I didn't say anything. She said it.
0: Now, cut that out. You're not married.
2: Young man, are you insinuating that we are not married?
0: Costello, will you cut it out? You know you're not married.
2: What? Louis, you mean that you have kept our marriage a secret? You are ashamed of me.
1: No, I'm not.
2: Oh, yes, you are.
1: No, I'm not.
2: Yes, you are.
1: No, I'm not.
2: Yes, you are. I'm going home to my mother. I hope I never see you again as long as I live. Goodbye. Goodbye.
0: Come back here, Costello, you dummy. What about the room?
1: We won't need it now. My wife just left me.
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4: According to a recent nationwide survey, more doctors smoke Camels than any other cigarette.
5: Mr. Abbott!
0: Yes, Mrs. Niles?
5: Mr. Abbott, I gave you and Costello a room in this apartment hotel on condition that you two do some work around this place.
0: Oh, we are working, Mrs. Niles. In fact, Costello's up on the seventh floor washing the windows. Costello, what are you doing?
1: Hey, I was up on the seventh floor standing on a window ledge, watching the windows.
0: Well, what happened?
1: I stepped back to admire my work.
5: Look, you idiot, I'll give you exactly 1 hour to get this lobby cleaned up. Oh, I wish I could stay here and keep an eye on you, but I have to go to the beauty parlor to have my hair curled.
1: Well, if you want to stay here, I'll take your hair over for you.
5: That's enough, Costello. Get to work.
0: Costello, I want you to stop insulting Mrs. Niles. You understand?
1: Yes, sir.
0: Hey, look, Costello. Bessie May Mucho just drove up in front. See if you can help her out.
1: Hello, Miss Mucho. Can I help you with your things?
6: Oh, thank you. I'm very weary. I was over to the Hollywood Country Club playing a game of golf.
0: Did you say golf?
1: Oh, sure, Abby. You know what golf is. That's where you rock around with a cootie and a big boog of clubs.
0: How was your game today, Miss Mucho?
6: Well, I did excellent with my Brassy, but I just couldn't handle my Marshy.
1: How did you do with your Pooter?
6: Well, I must get up to my boudoir and take my afternoon nap.
1: Yes, you do look a little sloopy.
6: Well, adios and a muchas gracias to you.
1: And your father's mustache to you, too.
7: Hello, clerk. This is the man at 404. I'd like to leave a 6 o'clock call.
1: We're all out of 6 o'clock calls.
7: Well, then call me twice at 3.
1: I'll call him up 3 times at 2. I'll get him mixed up.
0: Hey, on your toes, Costello. Here comes a couple.
1: Okay.
0: Take their luggage.
1: Right.
8: How do you do? We'd like to get a room. We're Mr. and Mrs. Smith.
1: Ah, I'm glad of that. We've been having an awful lot of Joneses lately.
0: Quiet, Costello.
6: You see, we're newlyweds, aren't we, Rodney?
8: Yes, Genevieve.
6: Oh, I'm simply crazy about you, Rodney. I love to run my fingers through your curly hair.
1: Curly hair? It must be on his chest.
8: Look, clerk. Please, clerk, the people in the lobby are laughing. Clerk, we'd like to have a roomsy-woomsy for me and my ify-wifey. Wouldn't we, lovey-dovey?
6: Yesy-wessy, hubby-wubby.
1: Well, sign your namesy-wamesy on the pookie-wookie.
8: Well,

0: Where am I, Costello? Show Mr. and Mrs. Smith to room 200.
1: Yes, bellboy. I'll take my suitcase and you grab my wife's trunk.
2: Right.
0: All right, hurry up, Costello. See that Mr. and Mrs. Smith are comfortable and report back to the desk right away.
2: Follow me. Here is your room.
1: Thank you, young man. Here's a dime for your trouble. Good day.
2: Good day. Thank you.
1: Genevieve.
3: Rodney.
1: Here we are, alone together. Well?
2: Would you like a big pitcher of ice water?
1: No. Good day.
2: Good day.
1: Genevieve.
3: Rodney.
1: At last, we're alone. All day I've been waiting for just one little kiss. Well, what is it now?
2: How about a small pitcher of ice water?
1: No. Good day.
2: Good day.
4: I think he's gone now.
2: Yes, at last we're alone together. You'll have to talk a little louder. I can't hear you.
1: All right, punk. Out you go.
2: Wait a minute. Who are you shoving?
1: I'm shoving you.
2: Okay, it never does any harm to ask.
1: Now, get out and stay out.
3: Oh, you're so masterful, Robin. Thank heavens he's gone.
1: Oh, Genevieve, come here to me. All day I've waited to hold you in my arms and tell you how lovely you are. Oh, my own little bride.
3: Oh, Rodney, you're the most wonderful man I've ever met. You're my own darling husband.
1: Well, what is it?
2: I have a telegram for you.
1: Take it back to the lobby, you dope. I'll get it later.
2: Yes, sir.
1: If that idiot knocks on this door again, so help me, I'll open the door and tear him to pieces.
3: Oh, the silly boy's gone.
1: I hope he is, dear. You fat-headed idiot! You're driving me to destruction! What in heaven's name do you want now?
2: I just want to tell you that the telegram wasn't for you!
5: Tomorrow is February 15th, and we salute the birth date of a great man, a great humanitarian, and a great doctor, Silas Weir Mitchell. His work in nerve symptomatology, therapy, and nerve surgery is known to practically every man of medicine. So this tribute to him and to the men who have followed him, hewing further, ever further, into the wilderness of the unknown paths of knowledge Dr. Mitchell first blazed. The makers of Camels cannot help but be proud that a recent nationwide survey of 113,000 doctors by three leading research organizations showed that more doctors smoke Camels than any other cigarette. Which cigarette do you yourself smoke, doctor, was the question asked. The brand most named was Camel.
6: According to a recent nationwide survey, more doctors smoke Camels than any other cigarette.
7: Carl Hoff and the Camel Orchestra join lovely Amy Arnell with a hit from the Bells of St. Mary. Aren't you glad you're you?

0: Who is it?
1: Mrs. Niles, it's time to get up now. Get down to the lobby and get to work.
0: Okay. Come on, Costello, get up and take your shower.
2: I'm not going to take any more showers. I don't like that stall shower.
0: What's the matter with that stall shower?
2: You just opened the door once.
0: Hey, wait a minute. What's that horse doing in the bathroom?
2: It must be a plug for the bathtub.
0: Let's get down to the desk in the lobby and get to work. Come on.
2: Hey, Abbott.
0: What?
2: I wish we didn't have to work today. I wish it was summer and I was going down to the beach. Remember when I took Ruby Pool Cue down to the beach last summer?
0: Yeah.
2: What fun I had burying her in the sand.
0: Yeah.
2: Gee, I'd like to go down there again this summer.
0: What for?
2: It's time to dig her up.
3: Service, please.
0: Hey, look, Costello, sir, old friend Scotty Brown. Would you like a room, Scotty?
3: No, I just came over to use your shower bath.
2: Oh, that would be 50 cents for the bath towel.
3: I don't need a towel, laddie. I brought along a box of carpet tacks.
0: Carpet tacks?
3: Aye. I spread them on the floor and they make me jump up and down and it dries me off every time.
2: Well, then I'll have to charge you a nickel for a bar soap.
3: Oh, I won't need that either, buddy. I had a fight with my wife and worked myself into a lather.
0: Costello, you should have charged him for the water.
2: He wouldn't use that either. He's got water underneath.
0: Hey, that's the switchboard, Costello. Answer it.
2: Okay. Hello, room service.
1: Oh, Costello, this is Mrs. Niles. Get up to my room right away. Help! Help!
2: What's the matter, Mrs. Niles?
1: There's a big swarm of bees in my room.
2: A swarm of bees? Don't move, Mrs. Niles. A bee will never sting you if you stand still.
1: Ow!
2: Well, hardly ever.
0: Costello, what's the matter? What about the bees?
2: Huh?
0: What about the bees?
2: There's a swarm of bees in Mrs. Niles' room.
0: Good heavens. What are you going to do about it?
2: Nothing. The bees will just have to defend themselves.
0: Are you idiot? Those bees will sting her to death. Come on. We've got to get up there.
1: Oh, heavens. It's about time you two got here. Knock on all the doors and tell the guests the place is full of bees.
2: Okay, Mrs. Niles.
4: What do you want?
2: There's bees in Mrs. Niles' room.
4: So what? I've got beetles and bats in my room.
0: Who was that?
2: Ray Milland.
5: A young man, do you know what to do for a bee sting?
2: No, I don't.
5: Well, first you pull the stinger out, then you wash with antiseptic, spread some mud on the sting, wrap it in gauze, lie down, keep quiet.
2: Wait a minute! You asked me.
5: I asked you what?
2: What do you do for a bee sting?
5: Well, first you pull out the stinger, wash
2: it
5: with antiseptic, spread some mud on it.
1: Oh, my head. Oh, it's my husband, Kenneth.
5: Oh, look at me. The bees put all those bumps on my head.
2: Don't worry, Mr. Niles. Now you won't have to wear your high heels. You're 2 inches taller.
0: Costello, put your ear to the door and see if the bees are still in Mrs. Niles' room. See if you can hear them buzzing.
2: Yes, Abbott.
0: Go ahead.
2: I can hear a buzzing.
0: Then the bees must be in there yet.
2: I wouldn't be too sure about that.
0: But you heard the buzzing, didn't you?
2: Yeah, but I hear that all the time.
0: It's Bessie. It's Bessie May Mucho. Miss Mucho, are the bees in your room, too?
6: Yes. They flew in the window of my boudoir while I was putting on my stokings.
0: Stokings?
2: Yes, Rabbit. Stokings. That's those knee-loon things the girls wear on their logs. Lee.
6: Just look where one of those nasty bees stung me on my knee.
2: Ah, those bees sure hang around some classy joints.
0: Yeah. Well, don't stand there, Costello. Get in that room and chase the bees out.
2: Why don't you go in, Abbott?
0: I'm allergic to bees. I can't even stand to eat bees, honey.
2: Nobody asked you to eat bees, darling.
6: Look, you idiot. Who's going in there and chase those bees out? Costello, all you have to do is go in there and lure the queen bee out the window, and the rest of them will follow.
2: Yeah, but I don't know a queen bee from any other bee.
6: You don't?
2: No, why should I? That's something that would only interest another bee.
0: Costello, are you going to act like a coward in front of all these people? I'll get in that room and chase the bees out.
2: Okay.
0: Go ahead.
2: Oh, boy, look at all the bees in here. You can hardly count them all. There's 2, 4, 8, 9, 10, 25, 26, 27, 28. That was bee 29. Keep this. Oh, they're coming at me. Let me out. me?
0: Was it bad in there, Costello?
2: Bad? I saw a couple of mice under the bed digging foxholes.
1: Look! There's the queen bee. She just flew out when you opened the door. It's lighting on this rabbit's head.
0: Costello, quick. Get that bee off me. Grab something and swat it.
2: Here goes.
0: Oh! Not with that lamp, you idiot.
7: I'm gonna get you.
2: Take that.
7: You didn't even touch me.
2: How do you like that, Abbott? The bee says I didn't even touch him.
0: The bee said that? Wait a minute. Who ever heard of a bee? A talking bee.
2: Well, you've heard of a spelling bee.
1: Look, there's the queen bee. She's lying on that chair.
2: I'll get her this time. Ow!
0: What are you yelling for?
2: I'm sitting on a bee. Is she stinging me?
0: Well, if she's stinging you, why'd you get up?
2: I'm hurting her as much as she's hurting me.
0: Hey, what's that?
8: Good night. Here comes the rest of the bees back through the window.
1: They're coming back to the queen. Let's get out of here.
2: Everybody run for the swimming pool. Come on, everybody. We got to dive into the pool. It's our only chance. Dive in.
0: Oh. What happened?

0: Abbott and Costello will be back for Camel Cigarettes in just a moment. And now, tonight's salute to the men in the armed forces who won through to victory.
1: Tonight, we hail the men of the 86th Black Hawk Division, heroes of Dachau, Ingolstadt, and southern Germany. Since the beginning of the war, we have sent over 150 million free cigarettes to our fighting men overseas. But now, with demobilization in progress, free Camels are sent to servicemen's hospitals instead. Tonight, the Camels go to United States Naval Hospital, Mare Island, California, U.S. Army Camp Edwards Convalescent Hospital, Massachusetts, U.S. Marine Hospital, Mobile, Alabama, and Veterans Hospital, Waukesha, Wisconsin, in your honor, men of the 86th Black Hawk Division.
0: 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And now here are Bud Abbott and Lou Costello with the final word.
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4: 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No!
3: Hey, wait a minute, yo! 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Are you afraid I'll outsmart you again?
4: 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Tell me, what's the difference between a jeweler, a prison guard, and a washboard?
3: I don't know. 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
4: A jeweler sells watches. A prison guard watches cells.
3: And what's the washboard for?
4: That's for a big tub like you, huh?
2: Good night, folks.
3: Good night, everybody. Good night. Good night.

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3: Let's join Dan McCullough and his pal, Eddie.
4: Say, Dan, I've got an idea.
5: Yeah?
4: You remember the old game where I think of something and then you ask me questions and guess what it is?
5: Sure, Eddie. Why?
4: Well, let's play that game. Only let's make it about those insignia and warplane buttons I'm collecting. The ones from packages of Kellogg's Pep.
5: Okay. You want to start?
4: All right. I'm thinking of something that's red and blue and yellow and black and white.
5: Oh, that's one of those insignia buttons, all right, with all those colors. Let's see. Is it a picture of a bird?
4: Nope.
5: A bomb?
4: No.
5: An animal?
4: Well, yeah, an animal.
5: Well, that gives me something to start on. Now, is it one of the second series of buttons?
4: Right.
5: Let's see, an animal. Is it a bear?
4: Nope.
5: Hey, this is getting tough. A dog?
4: Guess again.
5: I know. A tiger.
4: Oh, you guessed it. But I'll bet you can't tell me which squadron that insignia belongs to.
5: Oh, that's easy, Eddie. It's Marine Fighter Squadron VMF 224. And like the other buttons in this swell second series, it's a honey. Clear, brilliant colors, sharp outlines. Why, you can even see the tough expression in the tiger's eyes and the rings around his tail. He's all dressed up, too, with a cap and a sweat jersey and boxing gloves. Yes, sir, these insignia buttons are just about the classiest looking things you ever saw. And they're so easy to get. You don't send in any money, not even a box stop. And you can't buy them anywhere. You just make sure Mother gets you a package of that super delicious whole wheat flake cereal, Kellogg's Pep. Then, inside you'll find a prize, an exciting insignia or warplane button. 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Next time it's too rainy for you to be out of doors, here's an idea for what to do. 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Why, you'll probably make up your mind to eat more of that super delicious whole wheat flake cereal so you can get more prizes. Then you might see how many of those insignia you can identify, like Marine Bombing Squadron 433, for example. You can remember that with a red dragon with two tails riding a bomb and firing a machine gun. By the time you get through, you'll be mighty proud of your collection, believe me. Because, you see, these buttons really are smart-looking. 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And they're made of metal, so they'll last indefinitely. Now, if anyone should ask you how you got those swell buttons, tell them it's easy. You don't send in a single penny. No, sir, not even a box stop. And you don't buy them. You just ask Mom to get a package or two of Kellogg's Pep. Then, look inside for your exciting prize, a brilliant insignia or warplane button. There's a button in every package of P.E.P. 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
1: I'm stuck, Ethelbert, for a seven-letter name beginning with H, and it's a place in Ohio.
0: That's a tough one, Casey.
2: Not for me, boys, not for me.
1: Hiya, Tony.
2: Hi, fellas. 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

0: Good evening, ladies and gentlemen. This is Tony Marvin. Every week at this time, the Anchor Hawking Glass Corporation brings you another adventure of Casey, crime photographer, ace cameraman who covers the crime news of a great city. Written by Alonzo Dean Cole, our adventure for tonight, The Red Raincoat.
1: Night, about 9:30. Rain. Hard, pelting rain that has driven people indoors and left the streets deserted. At the corner, a bus stop. A woman alights from it. She wears a red hooded raincoat that covers her head and most of her face. She turns into a side street lined with cheap walk-up apartment houses. Midway of the block, she's about to pass the entrance to an alley when, from its darkness, there's a gunshot. Then another and another. The woman falls. On the street, brakes are hastily applied to a cruising taxi. As it comes to a skidding halt, the driver...
2: Police! Police! Police! Take cover!
3: I heard those shots.
4: Where?
3: From that alley, I think. I didn't see no one.
4: Well, this dame got it in the back.
3: 3 bullet holes.
4: Stay here, fellas. Don't let anybody touch her. I'm going to look in that alley.
5: Get back, you people! Get back! This ain't a free show. There's been a murder here.
6: Push him back, Valetti, so I'll have room to shoot a picture.
5: I'm doing the best I can, Casey. Move, you folks, move.
6: That's better. There's one for page one. Now,
7: that'll be all, Casey.
6: Well, look who's finally got here, my old pal Logan.
7: How often do I have to tell you that no press pictures are to be taken at the scene of a homicide until after the police photographers get through?
6: Oh, I've got a rotten memory, haven't I, Chum?
7: By rights, I ought to take that camera away from you.
6: Oh, no, you wouldn't do that to me, not with all these people looking on.
7: No, nuts. You cops, push this mob back. Clear the block so we'll have room to move around. Sergeant.
8: Yes, Captain.
7: Tell me what happened here.
6: Oh, I can tell you that, Logan.
7: Huh?
6: A cab driver, that little guy over there, heard 3 shots fired from the alley here and saw this gal in the red raincoat fold up on the sidewalk.
7: Yeah?
6: A uniformed cop, this guy right here, heard the shots too, searched the alley and found nothing. Well, all the rest is up to you.
7: Hmm. What is Doc's report show, Sergeant?
8: He said the woman was killed instantly, Captain. One of those bullet holes is in line with the heart. Of course, he can't be sure it followed that line through her body until she's turned over.
7: Well, don't do that when my tech men get through.
8: No, sir.
7: Anyone find out who the woman is?
8: Not yet, sir. When we can go through her pockets, we'll probably find something that'll...
6: Ann Williams is circulating through that crowd, Logan, trying to locate someone who might know... Say, here she comes now with a fat tape.
9: Hello, Captain.
7: Hello, Miss Williams.
9: Casey, this lady thinks she recognizes the dead woman.
6: Well, that's swell, Annie. If you can identify her, lady, your picture will be in the paper.
7: Say, I happen to be in charge here.
6: Oh, excuse us, Logan.
7: Who do you think the dead woman is, lady?
9: Well, as I was just telling this young newspaper woman, officer, I can't be sure because the poor thing is lying on her face. But I'm almost positive that's the body of Nora Gellhorn, because she had a red raincoat exactly like that. She's the only woman in this neighborhood who'd wear anything so flashy. And I've got a notion that a certain person wanted her out of the way.
6: Huh?
7: What do you mean by that?
9: Well, her husband, officer, has been carrying on something disgraceful with another woman. Mrs. Gellhorn told me that herself. And she wasn't the sort who'd let a man divorce her just because he happened to fall in love with somebody else. So I think...
6: That her husband shot her?
9: Oh, I know it's an awful thing to say, mister, but from the goings-on I've heard about it, I think he's been planning to put her out of the way for a long time. As I was saying to my eldest daughter, Eloise, only last night...
7: Where do these Gellhorns live?
9: Over there in the corner building on this side of the street. That's number 371, apartment 4C. I live in the apartment house next door. I'm Mrs. Patch, Mrs. Ida Patch. I said to my eldest daughter only last night...
7: Excuse me, Mrs. Patch. Who's the other woman in this case, the one you say Gellhorn's been carrying on with?
9: Oh, her name's Randall, Emma Randall. She and her husband live in the same building as the Gellhorns. Their apartment's directly across from mine.
6: Hey, wait a minute. This Emma Randall has a husband?
9: Yeah, poor man. Hey, you know, he stands in the way of Ferris Gellhorn's plans, too. So if you policemen don't act fast and put that murderer behind bars, you'll...
7: We'll act fast, Mrs. Patch, if a checkup shows that your story is okay.
9: Oh, you'll find it's true, all right. I'm not the only person in this block who's been expecting a thing like this to happen.
8: Captain Logan.
7: Yes, Sergeant?
8: The photographers and tech men are finished. You can examine the body now.
7: Come on, Mrs. Patch. I want you to make your identification positive.
9: Oh, I hate to look at the poor thing. Well, Captain, I know my duty.
7: Will you turn the body over, Doctor, so we can see the face? Thanks.
6: She wasn't a bad-looking gal, Annie.
10: Nope. Kind of pretty.
9: Oh!
7: Well, what's the matter, Mrs. Branch?
9: Wait.
10: That isn't Nora Gellhorn.
9: It isn't?
10: No, that's Emma Randall.
11: The woman you said Gellhorn was in love with?
10: Yeah, but that's Nora Gellhorn's raincoat. I'm sure of it now that I see it close.
12: Since Mrs. Gellhorn isn't inside of it, you'll have to revise your theory. I guess you don't think Gellhorn would shoot the woman he's in love with.
10: No, no, he was crazy about Mrs. Randall. He wouldn't shoot her.
11: Too bad, Logan. For a few minutes, it looked as though you had a sweet suspect in a case that was half sewed up.
12: Well, it may still be that way. Mrs. Patch, what kind of a guy is Randall, this dead woman's husband?
10: Well, he's a nice, quiet kind of man.
12: Quiet kind,
10: yeah.
12: Huh? Did he know about his wife and Gellhorn?
10: Oh, he must have. Everybody knew.
12: He sounds like the answer, Casey. This guy Randall stood all he could, then waited for his wife tonight and paid her off.
10: James Randall wouldn't do that. He couldn't have done it.
12: I'm afraid that's something you can't be sure of, lady.
10: But I am sure. Mr. Randall hasn't been outside of his apartment since early this evening. He was inside it when I heard shooting down here on the street.
12: How do you know he was inside?
10: Well, his living room window was just across the court from mine. One of his shades was up a few inches, and I saw him over there, lying on the couch.
13: You saw him?
10: Well, just by accident, of course. Now, I never spy on my neighbors.
11: Well, that's that, Logan.
12: Yeah.
11: But there's another possible angle.
12: What?
11: That red raincoat. Mistaken identity.
14: Gellhorn may have thought he was shooting his wife.
11: That's it, Annie.
12: Yeah. Wait a minute. Mrs. Patch, you're sure this is Mrs. Gellhorn's raincoat?
10: Oh, I'm positive. I recognize it by those peculiar buttons and that little mended place on the right shoulder.
12: Well, have you any idea why Mrs. Randall should have been wearing it?
10: Well, I suppose Nora Gellhorn lent it to her.
12: Weren't they enemies?
10: Well, not outwardly. Like most jealous women, they made believe they were friends. Would have made things kind of difficult if they didn't, seeing as they not only lived in the same house, but worked in the same restaurant.
11: Worked in the same restaurant?
10: Yeah, Harley's Grill. They're both waitresses there.
12: Do you know if Mrs. Gellhorn or her husband are home now?
10: No, I don't. Their windows aren't on my side of the house.
12: That's too bad.
11: Let's find out for ourselves, Logan.
12: We will, Casey. Sergeant, take charge here.
15: Yes, sir.
12: Have Martin take Mrs. Patch down to headquarters and get a complete deposition from her.
10: Oh, I'd much rather go with you, Captain.
11: You and the captain can get together later, Mrs. Patch, but I'll shoot that picture of you now.
10: For the paper, Mr. Casey?
11: The best paper in town.
10: Oh, goodness, I look just a fright in this old coat. On account of rain, I didn't get...
11: Fine clothes on you would only gild the lily.
10: Oh, Mr. Casey.
11: Well, now, just stand just as you are. Hold that bewitching smile. That does it.
10: You want to take another?
12: If he does, he's staying here without me. Come on, Miss Williams.
11: I'll take more shots of you later, Mrs. Patch. Coming, Logan.
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0: Try to pull yourself together, Mr. Randall. I'm sorry we've had to bring you such rotten news. And my wife. Dead.
1: It's tough, fella.
2: Please let me go to her. I got to see her.
0: Not now.
1: Later, pal.
2: Yeah, but she's lying down there in the street, you say, in the rain.
3: They'll have taken her away by now, Mr. Randall. You can go to her when you get a little more used to the idea of what you'll have to see.
2: Yeah, maybe that'll be better. Who killed her, Captain? Who shot my wife?
0: Well, we hope you may be able to help us find that out.
2: I don't know. I can't help you.
0: Before we came to you, we stopped at the Gellhorn's apartment. Nobody was home.
2: Why'd you stop there?
0: Well, we want to meet Mr. Gellhorn, especially. Is he a friend of yours?
2: He's a neighbor.
0: I see.
2: You've been talking to people, Captain. Someone's been telling you things.
0: Oh, frankly, yes. Randall, do you think...
2: No. Ferris Gellhorn would be the last man in the world who'd kill my wife.
0: That wasn't the question I meant to ask you. You think he's the sort who'd kill his own wife?
2: I don't know.
0: Now, when you let us in here, Mr. Randall, you said you'd been asleep.
2: Yeah, I was tired, and I came home from work, and I lay down on the couch there.
1: What time was that?
2: It was around 6:30, Mr. Casey. I slept until your knock at the door woke me up.
1: It was plenty of daylight when you fell asleep, around 6:30, Mr. Randall. Why did you turn the electric lights on then?
2: The lights?
1: Yeah. We saw a crack of light under the door before we knocked and woke you up.
2: Well, you see, when my wife was working late, Mr. Casey, I always turned the light on for her if I was going out or going to sleep. You see, she hated to come home to a dark apartment.
4: Will you keep your big mouth shut, Casey, and let me handle this?
1: It was a question we wanted answered, wasn't it?
4: Well, I'd have asked the question, and I'll check on the answer. Now, you attend to your job and let me attend to mine.
1: Okay, I'll take some pictures.
4: Now?
1: Well, Morning Express readers will want to know what the dead woman's apartment looks like. That'll be a good shot of this living room. Now I'll get one of the bedrooms.
2: Yeah.
3: Mr. Randall, you must try to pull yourself together. You just must.
2: Yeah, all right. I'll do my best, Miss Williams.
3: Good.
0: Well, how long had you been married, Randall?
2: 8 years.
0: When did you and your wife meet the Gellhorns?
2: Well, about 2 years ago, Captain.
0: What sort of a fellow is Gellhorn?
2: I hate the guy's inside. He's a lousy wolf and a double-crosser. But if you suspect him of her murder, I know you're wrong. He wanted her to live. He didn't want her dead.
3: This man sounds like a square shooter, Captain.
0: Yeah, he does, Miss Williams.
1: Check me down on that, too.
0: Oh, so you're back again, Casey.
1: Mm-hmm. I didn't want to miss anything.
0: Who's there?
5: Valetti, Captain.
0: Come in.
5: We found Mrs. Gellhorn.
0: Oh, is this...
6: I'm Nora Gellhorn, Captain. This officer came to the restaurant for me. He told me why.
0: Sit down, Mr. Gellhorn. I've got to ask you some questions.
6: Just a minute, please. Jim.
0: Yeah, Nora.
6: You know I didn't like your wife. I had plenty of reason not to, but... Now, I'm very sorry for you.
0: Thank you.
6: Now, Captain, what did you want to know?
0: Well, first, Mrs. Gellhorn, did you lend Mrs. Randall the raincoat she wore tonight?
6: Yes, I did. It was pouring when she got through work, and she didn't even have an umbrella with her. I was working late tonight in another girl's place, and I figured the rain had stopped by the time I finished, so I said, take my coat.
0: And you remained at the restaurant after Mrs. Randall left there, Mrs. Gellhorn?
6: Yes, I did.
7: I checked, and Mrs. Gellhorn was in the restaurant when Mrs. Randall was shot, Captain.
0: Okay, Paletti.
1: Mrs. Gellhorn.
6: Yes?
1: You said you worked late tonight in another girl's place?
6: That's right.
1: And do you usually come home at the same time as Mrs. Randall?
6: Usually.
1: Did your husband expect you at the usual time tonight?
6: I guess so. I didn't bother to tell him. He doesn't care when I come home or if I come home.
0: That looks like the payoff, Casey.
1: Yeah.
0: You know where your husband is tonight, Mrs. Gellhorn?
6: He told me he was going to the movies.
0: What theater?
6: I don't know. You might find him at any of the neighborhood theaters, except the Fourth Avenue. He went there last night to see Lost Holiday.
7: We'll pick him up. Sergeant Flanagan's posted guys at all the theaters around here, Captain. And that Mrs. Patch gave us a first-class description of Gellhorn.
6: So Mrs. Patch is the one who's been telling you cops things?
0: She told us nothing that you and Mr. Randall haven't verified, Mrs. Gellhorn.
6: Oh, all right, then. My husband has been two-timing both me and Jim Randall here. But if you've got an idea that he killed Emma, you're wrong.
2: I've told him that, Nora.
0: Well, Mrs. Gellhorn, Do you think he'd have liked you out of the way and Randall here, so he and Mrs. Randall would be free to get married?
6: Well, sure he'd have liked that, but I know that he wouldn't...
0: Come in.
8: We've got Gellhorn, sir.
0: I'm all ready for him, Sergeant.
8: He's downstairs. Do you want him brought up here?
0: Wait a minute. He hasn't been told anything.
8: Oh, not a word, sir.
0: Where'd you get him?
8: Coming out of the Fourth Avenue Theater.
6: Fourth Avenue?
0: You said he'd seen the show there, Mrs. Gellhorn.
6: Well, I thought he had last night. I can't understand.
0: I can. Go into that bedroom, Mrs. Gellhorn.
6: Into the bedroom?
0: For just a few minutes. Close the door and don't come out till I call you. Then come out quick.
6: All right, I'll do it, but I don't...
0: Okay, Sergeant. Have Gellhorn brought up.
8: Yes, sir. The captain will see him up here, Pete. Come on.
1: The old surprise treatment for Gellhorn, Logan.
0: Eh? Yeah. His reaction when he sees his wife alive is all I need now.
1: Certainly looks as though...
0: Everything fits. Even the theater where they picked him up. He'd seen the picture there, so he could describe every part of it that was shown while he was waiting in that alley.
3: He went there after the shooting to establish an alibi.
0: Sure, Mr. Randall.
8: Sure he is, Captain.
0: Bring him in.
9: You don't have to, Doug.
0: I'm Captain Logan, Gellhorn.
9: So you're the boss of these monkeys who've been putting the muscle on me. What's the big idea?
0: We're simply doing a little investigating, Mr. Gellhorn.
9: Investigating what? And why here? Randall, what's your part in this? Why have I been brought to his apartment?
0: I'll explain, Gellhorn, if you need an explanation after... Lady, come out of that bedroom. You in that bedroom, come out.
9: Nora.
0: Think you're looking at a ghost, Gellhorn?
9: What's my wife doing here?
0: She's the last person you expected to see, isn't she? You thought she was dead.
9: So
0: wipe that phony look of innocence off your face. The woman who wore your wife's red raincoat tonight was Emma Randall.
9: Huh?
0: She's dead.
9: Emma's dead?
0: Yes, Gellhorn. With three bullets in her back that you put there.
8: I
6: get it now, Captain. He mistook her for me in my raincoat.
10: He killed my wife. Let me at him. I'll tell him.
0: Take him, boys.
10: I've
0: got
10: him, Captain.
9: Not before I get a picture.
10: What's this all about?
0: You know, Gellhorn. I'm arresting you on a charge of murder.
9: Me? Murder?
1: I got a shot of that, too.
0: All right, boys. Let's get him back to headquarters.
10: Well, you can't do this to me. You don't know what you're doing.
3: Well, come on, Casey. This case is all sewed up. Let's get our stuff to the paper.
1: Okay, Annie. But I wonder...
3: What?
1: If this case is sewed up.

0: After what you and Miss Williams have told me, Casey, I can't see any doubt of that fella Gellhorn's guiltiness.
1: There isn't any doubt, Ethelbert, except in Casey's much too active imagination.
2: Oh, Annie, you've closed your mind like Logan.
1: Oh.
2: You two had so completely sold yourselves on Gellhorn's guilt before you saw him that nothing could unsell you. It didn't mean a thing to you, for instance, when Logan's big surprise act laid an egg.
1: Oh, that.
2: Gellhorn didn't act as if he was looking at a ghost when his wife stepped out of that bedroom.
1: Well, so what? He probably got a flash of Emma Randall's face after he shot her, realized the big mistake he'd made, and was all prepared.
2: Well, that's possible, yeah. You know, Mrs. Gellhorn took longer than she should have to come out of that bedroom. And then she looked more nervous than her husband. I'd like to know why.
1: Oh, Casey, you're trying to make something out of such little things.
2: The parts of the case fit too smoothly, Annie, as though they'd been oiled by somebody. Yeah, but I can't figure it out. Oh, nuts.
0: You know, this Gellhorn business is a lot like another murder I read about. It happened over in England.
2: And that's the Haslington murder, yeah.
0: Haslington was the name of the gal who got shot. You know about her, huh?
2: Yeah, Ethelbert.
1: Oh, that's a famous old-timer, Ethelbert. Happened before any one of us were born.
0: It was all news to me when I read it a couple of months ago in a detective magazine. They called it The Case of the Sable Cloak.
2: Case of the Sable... Yeah, detective magazine would.
0: Hmm?
2: Say, you know, I promised to show you those pictures I took last night that the paper didn't have space for.
0: Yeah, I'd like to see them.
2: Here. Here's a print of the Randall living room. This is the bedroom, and here's Mrs. Patch.
1: And will she be sore because her picture didn't make the paper? She's the woman who gave us the lead on Gellhorn.
0: Ain't she a funny-looking old dame? Look at the...
1: Yes.
2: She's a dangerous old dame. Say, wait a minute. Give me that picture I took of the bedroom.
0: Huh?
2: I noticed it before, but it didn't register. Look at the pillows on the bed.
1: Well, they're just pillows.
2: Yeah, but they're on top of the bedspread, uncovered.
1: I don't
2: see... Randall's alibi, Annie.
1: What?
2: Anne, now wait a minute. Look at this picture of the living room. The window shades are pulled to within a few inches at the bottom. Now, that narrow space is all Mrs. Patch had to look through when she saw Randall lying on the couch.
1: What have pillows in the bedroom got to do
0: That's
1: with...
0: That's what I'd like to know.
2: Ethelbert, you say you read about the Haslington murder in a recent magazine. Was the magazine True Murder Chronicles?
0: Yeah, but it was
2: that
0: called
2: does
0: The
2: it.
0: Case of the Sable Cloak. What does it?
2: You've been a great help to me tonight, pal, and to Ferris Gellhorn.
0: I?
2: Come on, Annie. We're going to pay another call on Emma Randall's husband.
1: Well, okay, Casey, but I'd still like to know...
0: So would I... But what was the... Oh, they always do that to me.

0: Who's that?
1: Casey, Mr. Randall. And Miss Williams. May we come in? It's important.
0: Just a minute.
2: Casey, how are you going
3: You'll
2: to...
3: soon know, Annie. A door just closed inside there.
2: So what? I don't know why you haven't told me all you
3: I've
2: think.
3: I've been too busy thinking to tell you, Annie.
2: Okay.
0: Come in.
3: Thanks, Randall. Sit down, Miss Williams.
2: Thank you.
3: Casey?
1: I'll rest on my feet, thanks.
3: What have you come to see me about?
1: New evidence in your wife's murder.
3: New evidence?
1: Yeah. Gellhorn didn't kill her.
3: What do you mean?
1: Hey, it's awful stuffy in here. You mind if I lift this shade and raise the window a little?
0: Since you're already doing it.
1: Thanks. Randall, you ever read a story called The Case of the Sable Cloak?
3: No.
1: It's funny. It was published only a few months ago in True Murder Chronicles. And I noticed several issues of that magazine here last evening.
3: Well, those magazines belong to my wife. I never read them.
1: Oh, I see. Well, this particular story told about a rich Englishman who fell hard for a gal named Haslington. He wanted to marry her, but he had a wife. His wife owned a sable coat, and one night he shot and killed a woman who was wearing that coat, but the woman had borrowed it from his wife, and the woman was Miss Haslington.
3: Well, that's like Gellhorn and Emma.
1: Uh-huh, yeah. The cops were pretty sure to remember the famous Haslington case if a similar murder occurred and to jump to a conclusion based upon it, see? If everything was previously arranged to point that way. Don't you think so?
3: I don't know.
1: Oh, sure you do.
3: I tell you,
1: now,
3: I
1: the guy who really murdered your wife was fairly smart. He started to point suspicion toward where he wanted to fall soon after that magazine story gave him his big idea. And he figured a pretty fair alibi. He even had an excuse for a light to burn when it shouldn't have, so he could be seen in a place where he wasn't.
3: What are you driving at?
1: After the murder, he continued to play smart. He denied his belief in Gellhorn's guilt while constantly pointing the finger at him. And he got rid of the clothes he'd worn out in the rain. I looked for him while I was in your bedroom last night.
3: You're accusing me?
1: Because you slipped up on a little detail last night, and because tonight, the two of you made a bigger mistake.
3: Keep away from that door.
1: Come out of that room, Mrs. Gellhorn. Come out.
4: All right. Here I am.
1: You shouldn't have let your murder partner come here to talk things over, Randall. And you shouldn't have hidden her so clumsily before you let us in.
3: He knows, Nora. He knows everything.
4: Shut up, Jim. He wouldn't have known anything if you hadn't said that.
1: It doesn't matter now, does it?
4: Yes, it does. Don't make a move. It means you too, Miss Williams.
1: Is that the gun your boyfriend used to kill his wife with?
4: If it is, you'll never prove it.
3: Nora, what are you going to do?
4: The only thing to do, Jim, kill these people. They know you killed your wife and that I helped you. They can send us to the chair.
1: You'll never get away with it.
4: We'll tell the police you broke in here and I shot you in self-defense.
1: Just a second, Mrs. Gellhorn. I want to go on living. And I've arranged things, so I will.
4: How do you mean?
1: You've forgotten. I opened that window.
4: Window? Mrs. Patch.
1: She's been getting an eyeful and an earful.
5: I'll have you know, Mr. Casey, that I only happened to be at this window by accident.
1: I believe you, Mrs. Patch. Give me that gun, Mrs. Gellhorn. Thank you. Now, you two smart killers, sit down and wait for the cops. Go on, Randall. Phone headquarters, Annie.
5: Okay, Casey. After I phone city desk. Oh, but wait a minute. You still haven't told me why those pillows on the top of the bed made
1: We'll
5: you
1: go
5: think.
1: Over to the Blue Note, Annie, and I'll tell you all about it.
5: All right.
1: Oh, Mrs. Patch.
5: Yeah?
1: I guarantee that your picture will be in the Express tomorrow.
5: Oh, Mr. Casey!
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7: This Randall and Mrs. Gellhorn planned the killing so they could be free to tie up with one another, huh, Casey?
8: That's right, Ethelbert, yeah.
7: You still haven't told me what you had on Randall when you went to his place, Casey.
8: Well, I didn't have anything, except the Haslington case you'd mentioned.
7: You mean the case of the sable cloak.
8: Okay, pal, the case of the sable cloak.
7: I think that's a nice title.
8: I only had that, a hunch about those bed pillars, and a hope that Randall would crack up and make an admission.
7: Yeah, what was your hunch about them bed pillows?
8: Well, I figured Randall might have rigged up a dummy to fool Mrs. Patch.
7: Uh-huh.
8: That all she really saw were his pants and shirt stuffed with pillows.
2: And that was all she saw, too, Ethelbert. When Randall came back after the shooting, he got out of his wet clothes, put on the dry ones that had covered the dummy, and tossed the pillows back under the bed. But a little too carelessly.
7: What'd he do with the clothes he'd worn out in the rain?
2: Put them in Gellhorn's apartment.
7: Uh-huh.
2: They belonged to Gellhorn. Randall had even worn his things.
7: Say, he and that Mrs. Gellhorn thought of almost everything.
8: Yes, Ethelbert. Almost everything.
7: You know, Casey, it's like my sister Edna says, quote, anything that's not worth doing is not worth doing well. Yeah, unquote.
6: 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The Blue Note pianist was Herman Chittison, and the original music was by Archie Blyer. 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

0: Lights Out brings you stories of the supernatural and the supernormal, dramatizing the fantasies and the mysteries of the unknown. We tell you this frankly, so if you wish to avoid the excitement and tension of these imaginative plays, we urge you calmly but sincerely to turn off your radio now.
1: This is Arch Obler. Tonight, a strange story about ordinary people. Two girls just like you or your daughter or the girl who works next to you in the office. But first, Frank Martin.
0: Worried because you're underweight and frazzled out? Miserable because you lack the pep and strength and energy you need these busy days? Well, cheer up. Very possibly you simply need more vitamin B1 and iron than you're getting from your food. And pleasant little ironized yeast tablets supply both of these vital substances. They've been of amazing benefit to thousands with these deficiencies. Gains of glorious new pep and strength and needed pounds within just a few short weeks are nothing unusual. That's right, ironized yeast tablets. And now, Lights Out, everybody.

0: Alice.
1: Hmm?
0: Do you think we're still in the United States?
1: I'm beginning to doubt it.
0: Are you sure you got the right address?
1: Of course.
0: Well, don't be so dogmatic. You have made mistakes.
1: Sounds as if you're starting to get annoyed.
0: Well, I am. We've been driving so long, my back feels as if somebody were doing a big apple on it.
1: Oh, we'll be there soon enough.
0: You know, Alice, sometimes that calm nature of yours makes me good and tired.
1: You sound as if you want to quarrel.
0: Oh, I'm sorry. It's just that... Well, I looked forward to this vacation for weeks, and now that it's happening, well, it isn't so much fun.
1: Oh, wait till you get to my Aunt Harriet's. You can curl up in the alfalfa and sleep for days.
0: Sleep. Oh, that's a lovely word. Just imagine, sleeping as long as you want without having to worry about making an 8 o'clock class. Oh,
1: perfect.
0: But are you sure you know where your Aunt Harriet lives?
1: I've run out of synonyms for, of course I do.
0: Oh, I just like to reassure myself. I certainly hope she has soft beds.
1: Oh, and that reminds me, you did send her that letter that we're coming.
0: No.
1: Say that again?
0: No, I didn't send the letter.
1: You mean to say that she doesn't even know that we're coming to stay with her?
0: Well, I decided it'd be more fun if we sort of surprised her.
1: Well, of all the brainstorms, walking in on somebody you haven't seen for 10 years and expecting her to welcome you.
0: She's my only aunt, isn't she?
1: But maybe she won't have room for
0: us. Don't be silly. I told you Aunt Harriet lives alone and likes it.
1: Well, maybe she won't like it if we barge in on her.
0: Don't be silly. Of course we'll be welcome. From what I've heard, she's a little old darling.
1: When you were 8, she was a darling. For all you know, she's taken the welcome mat in years ago.
0: Oh.
1: Hey, wait a minute. Didn't you say we were supposed to go down Camden Road 3 miles?
0: Yes.
1: Then you are lost. That sign back there, this isn't Camden Road.
0: You're silly.
1: I saw it with my own eyes. It said Pig Snackle Road.
0: Oh,
1: there, see that? Pig Snackle Road. You are wrong.
0: Pig Snackle Road. That's too good to be true.
1: Are you crazy, laughing at a name of a place when you haven't got any idea where you are and my
0: Oh,
1: back...
0: don't be silly. I'm sure we'll find... Hey, there. There it is.
1: There's what? The edge of the world?
0: Oh, no, the crossroad. The entrance to Aunt Harriet's place ought to be just a little bit beyond it.
1: That's what you say.
0: Well, yes. There it is. Here, we turn here. Turn.
1: Hey, wait a minute. What are you trying to do? Turn over?
0: Oh, it won't be long now.
1: Oh, you're... telling me. This is no road. It's a cow path.
0: Yeah. Aunt Harriet likes privacy.
1: Oh.
0: I remember Dad and Mother used to say that.
1: Another 100 feet on this road, and I won't need a bed. I'll need a stretcher. Come on, slow down. I knew it. What a road. Even the tires couldn't take it.
0: What do we care? Aunt Harriet's place just a little ways down. We'll walk.
1: You mean leave the car right here in the middle of the road?
0: It's Aunt Harriet's own private road. No one will bother it. Oh, come on. Take your bag. Let's get out of here.
1: Oh, all right. I'm just a stooge.
0: Come on, let's go. We'll just be in time for dinner.
1: That's what you think.
0: What do you mean?
1: I mean, maybe your Aunt Harriet doesn't like guests who walk in just like that. Hey, Alice, now what are you stopping for?
0: I just noticed.
1: Noticed what?
0: How dark it's getting.
1: So what? Come on. When the sun starts setting, it gets dark. I learned that in Physical Science 101.
0: Yeah, but back there on the road, it was so light, and here it's so dark and gloomy.
1: What's the matter with you? Are you going to take your suitcase and come on, or are you going to stand there being afraid of the dark?
0: I'm all right.
1: So many trees around here, no wonder it's dark. If that Aunt Harriet of yours wants privacy, she sure got it. And I hope when we get there, I'll have the same...
0: Lona.
1: Now what?
0: Look at that mist coming up through the trees.
1: Yeah.
0: Like long, white, curling fingers.
1: Oh, stop that, will you? It's just that it's getting late. Colder, moisture's condensing. Oh, will we ever get there, riding and walking? Have you actually got an Aunt Harriet? Come on, let's go
0: hey,
1: back.
0: Hey, wait, Lona, there it is.
1: Huh? Hallelujah, it is a house. Well, it's about time. It's about time.

0: Yes. Oh, what do you want?
1: I'm looking for a... I mean, are you Miss Saugus?
0: Yes, yes. Oh, what do you want?
1: Well, then you are Aunt Harriet.
2: Hallelujah again.
0: Who's calling me Aunt Harriet? Who, I say, who are you?
1: Why, I'm Alice. Alice Preston.
0: Alice? Oh, yes, yes, bless my soul. I know you. Come in, come in.
2: Hallelujah, we're here. Hey,
0: come in, come in. Close the door.
1: Oh, Aunt Harriet, you don't know how glad I am to see you. Did we have a time getting here?
0: Yes. Come right in here. Right in here.
1: There, there, Lona. I told you we'd be welcome.
2: She didn't even ask who I was.
0: Now, put your things down here and sit down and make yourself comfortable.
1: Thanks. Aunt Harriet, this is my girlfriend, Lona Stevens. We roomed together at the university, and I asked her to come along with me.
0: It's all right, my child. It's all right. Anyone's welcome. Anyone at all.
3: Oh, that's very kind of you, Aunt Harriet. I hope you won't mind my calling you that, but Alice always...
0: There, my child. It's all right. A name's a name. Now, sit here and be comfortable. I'll get some tea.
1: Oh, no, really, Aunt Harriet.
3: Well, apparently your Aunt Harriet does what she wants to do.
1: Doesn't she?
3: Oh, well, as long as we're here. Like something out of a museum, isn't it?
1: What?
3: The house, the furnishings. Look at the chairs and that sofa. Are they prehistoric or are they prehistoric?
1: Yeah, I didn't think she was so old.
3: Oh, you mean your aunt?
1: Yes.
3: Oh, well, after all, in 10 years, living alone out in this godforsaken place, I sort of think she's nice.
1: Do you?
3: Taking us right in and not asking us all sorts of silly questions. That's the kind of relative to have. You know, if I were to go barging in on any of mine, first they'd give me a third degree on how come I was away from school, and then they'd give me another third degree on how long I was going to stay.
1: Lona.
3: What's the matter?
1: Back there in the shadows.
3: What is
1: it? I don't... It's something moving.
3: Why, it's a dog.
1: Oh?
3: Why, no, it's a cat.
1: Cat? It is a cat.
3: Not a cat. Look at the size of it. Tiger.
1: Lona, what do we do?
3: Don't move. If we do, it'll...
0: Now, here's your tea, young ladies. Nice, warm tea. Just what you need.
1: Aunt Harriet.
0: What's the matter? What? Oh, he's frightened you.
1: What? What is it?
0: You've got eyes, haven't you?
1: Well, yes, but
3: I... It's so dark in that corner, we can't hardly tell. It's not a tiger, is it?
0: Don't talk nonsense.
1: Oh, what is it?
0: He shouldn't be here at all. It's much too early for him.
1: Aunt Harriet, didn't you hear me? I asked you what it is.
0: Oh, what do you think he is?
1: Well, it can't be a cat.
3: Why, he's as big as a police dog.
0: All right, come upstairs. I'll show you to your room. Now, this way, I'll show you to your room.
1: Aunt Harriet, I don't...
0: Come along. I say, now, come along up these stairs.
1: Come on, Alice. Why don't
3: Come
1: you?
3: On, we better do as she says.
1: All right.
0: You must be tired, you two. Sleep.
1: But Aunt Harriet, how could it be a cat when we...
0: Talk no more about it. Talk no more about it now. Tomorrow. We'll talk about that tomorrow morning. Now, in here, my dears. In here.
1: Come on, Alan. But why doesn't she answer me?
0: There, you see. A very comfortable room for both of you to rest in. Nice wide bed. Everything clean.
1: But Aunt
0: You'll
1: Harriet...
0: Get a nice
1: wait,
0: rest
1: just
0: here.
1: A minute. I want to find out something about
0: this.
3: Forget it, Alice. Whatever it is, you can find out in the morning.
1: But that cat...
3: Oh, cat. Can't you say anything but cat?
1: It was so huge.
3: Huge nothing.
1: What?
3: We just imagined it, that's all. I mean, there in the shadows, it looked monstrous. You heard it. It sounded just like an ordinary tomcat.
1: But I
3: you
1: saw
3: You didn't see any more than I saw, and I think it was just a long shadow that got us fooled, that's all.
1: Yes, that could be it, couldn't it?
3: Of course. You remember in Psych 101 class, old Pudgy Wudgy told us about the tricks your eyes play in bad light when it comes to judging size.
1: Yeah, I remember. Local signs, they called it.
3: Right. Well, that's the way it was with that cat. I'll bet you your Aunt Harriet thinks we're both a little screwy. That's why she got us up here to bed in a hurry. Oh, bed. Isn't that a wonderful word? And will we sleep?
1: I hope so.
3: Alice.
1: What?
3: You're not sleeping either, are you?
1: No, I am.

0: wanted to talk to you for hours, but I wasn't sure.
1: I thought you were asleep.
0: Somehow I can't.
1: Me neither.
0: I can't understand why.
1: I'm the one who was crying how tired I was.
0: Bed's so comfortable.
1: The house is quiet enough.
0: The house?
1: Huh?
0: Maybe that's why we can't sleep.
1: Well, what do you mean?
0: Well, there's something about the house.
1: What?
0: Something oppressive that won't let us sleep.
1: Oh, you're crazy.
0: No, I'm not.
1: It's just that we're too tired to sleep, that's all. Yes, that's it. Too tired, nerves on edge.
0: No, I've been lying here for hours trying to figure it out. Now I know.
1: Will you stop talking like that?
0: Don't you feel it, Lona? Don't you?
1: Well, I...
0: Tell the truth, you do feel it. It's something heavy in the air. You know, pressing down on us. I'm awfully frightened, Lona. Awfully.
1: Well, you're not going to frighten me. Why, this is your own Aunt Harriet's house. She's down there sleeping, and she... Oh!
0: Cat.
1: Yeah.
0: It sounds huge, doesn't it?
1: That's because it's so quiet in the house.
0: Lona, there's another one.
1: Shh.
0: I tell you, there's two of them. Lona, listen to them. They're not ordinary cats. Listen to them.

0: Ladies and gentlemen, we leave our lights-out story of little old lady for just a moment to accompany a young lady who's calling on a friend.
1: Hey, Sue, how about taking a walk? It's a wonderful day.
2: Not me. I'm too tired. I don't know where you get all your pep. I'm always tired. I'm losing weight. I can't sleep. What can be wrong with me?
0: Very possibly you simply need more vitamin B1 and iron. You see, when you don't get enough vitamin B1 from your food, you may lose your appetite, not eat all you need to keep your weight and strength up to par. And when you don't get enough iron from your food, you may be weak and pale and feel frazzled out.
2: But if I don't get enough of those things from my food, how can I get them?
0: Ironized yeast tablets supply both vitamin B1 and iron. Thus, ironized yeast helps two ways in these deficiencies. Helps you two ways to regain weight and pep and sparkle. So, if you need more vitamin B1 and iron, get ironized yeast tablets right away. Tonight. See you soon, you aren't saying.
2: Talk about pep. 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My, but I'm glad I tried ironized yeast tablets.
0: And now back to our lights out story of little old lady.

0: They can't be cats.
1: I'll call Aunt Harriet. She'll tell me. She'll make them stop.
2: Alice, wait. Don't go out there, you little fool.
0: Aunt Harriet, I've got to
2: get away from that door. Listen to those things down there. Listen to them.
0: No, I can't stand any more of it. Aunt Harriet. Aunt Harriet, make them stop. Aunt Harriet!
1: They've gone. What were they?
0: Could two cats make all that noise?
2: Aunt Harriet, why don't you come in here?
0: No, Alice, don't open that door.
2: Oh, but Aunt Harriet, why doesn't she answer me? She must know what it's all about. Why doesn't she?
0: Wait!
1: What?
0: Listen.
1: Someone's coming up the stairs.
0: Yes.
1: My Aunt Harriet?
0: It's not quite like footsteps.
1: The cat.
0: Maybe.
1: The door.
0: Cats can't open doors.
1: It's right outside the door.
0: I can hear, can't I?
1: Is it a cat?
0: Of course it is.
1: You don't think so either, do you?
0: It's just sitting there.
1: Yes.
0: Let it sit there.
1: I'm so afraid.
0: When morning comes, we'll get out of here.
2: Aunt Harriet. Aunt Harriet, why don't you answer me?
0: Oh, stop that.
2: There's something outside of our door, Aunt Harriet. We don't know what it is.
0: What's the use of calling if she won't answer you?
2: Why do you say that?
0: Because she hasn't answered us and she won't.
1: But she's in the house. She must know.
0: Wait. Trying to get in.
1: As long as the door is shut.
0: We're safe enough.
2: Aunt Harriet! Oh, please wake up, Aunt Harriet.
0: No!
1: What?
0: Look. Doorknob. It's turning.
2: Oh.
0: Alice, cats can't open doors.
1: You mean Aunt Harriet? Yes. Yes, it must be Aunt Harriet.
0: She's ill and she's trying to open the door. I'll open it for her.
1: No. Oh, no, Lorna, stay away from that door. I'm afraid. Oh, don't.
0: Come right in, Aunt Harriet.

0: Mona. Mona, I've got to get help. I've got to. Oh, my arm. I can't stand pain. I've got to. Wood's so thick. I'm lost. I'm lost. And I've got to get help. Someone's got to help me. I'll get help for you, Mona. I'll get the help. It's getting bright. It's dawn. If I could only find the path, the road, the bushes tearing my clothes. Why do you tear my clothes? I just want to get help for Lona. I'll get help for you, Lona. I will. Road. An automobile. Help. Stop. You've got to stop. Help me. Please. Oh, help me. Oh, Lona.
1: Where is your sister? What's the matter?
0: Oh, please.
1: Who are you?
0: Help me. Come with me right now.
1: Now,
0: take it easy.
1: I'll help
0: hurry.
1: You. Sure, I'll help
0: you.
1: You
0: must help me.
1: I'm sheriff of this county.
0: Hurry. You must help me.
1: Now, wait a minute.
0: Please.
1: Are you with the girls who left that car on the side road back in the woods?
0: Yes. We left our car there.
1: Oh,
0: hurry. Please help me. My friend Lona.
2: Joe!
1: The girls.
0: Talk,
1: we found your car in the woods, and we've been looking for you for hours.
0: Please don't stand there talking. Hurry. We've got to help her. It's killing her.
1: Killing her?
2: Joe! Did you hear what she said?
0: Don't talk. Hurry. Hurry and come with me. Please hurry, I beg of you.
1: All right. Now take it easy, sister. This is the house, ain't it?
0: Yes. Oh, yes, this is the place.
3: The old Sorgus house.
1: Yeah. Try the door, Joe.
0: Hurry.
3: It's open, Sheriff.
0: Push it.
1: Well, let's go.
0: She's upstairs. She's upstairs.
3: Nobody down here,
0: not
3: Sheriff.
0: Up here.
1: All right, let's get up there.
0: Here.
1: I don't know what this is all about, but I'm soon going to find out.
0: Lona, we're coming for you. Lona, we're coming.
3: Right. Hey. What room is it,
0: right,
3: Sheriff?
0: Right here, that room. That room right there. Hurry. It's killing her.
1: Get your gun out, Joe.
0: Please.
3: Door is partly open.
0: Oh,
1: okay, kick
0: in.
1: It open.
0: Please.
1: Watch yourself. Be careful, Joe.
0: Oh,
3: Sheriff!
1: Sister, you stay here.
0: Lona.
3: Sheriff, there's nobody in this room.
0: Lona.
1: Huh?
3: Look for yourself.
0: Please.
1: Well, now what?
0: Lona.
1: The...
0: Lona, where are you?
1: Now, wait a minute, sister. Are you sure that...
0: Yes. Yes, she was here. Right here. It came in the door. Jumped at her. I turned. I ran. I jumped out of the window.
3: Hey, this window ain't broke.
0: But I tell you, I went through it. See? See my arm?
1: Yeah.
0: Please.
1: But there's no one in here.
0: Oh,
1: the bed? Why, it ain't even messed up.
0: Oh,
1: did you say you two
0: we were
1: sleeping, sister?
0: We were. Oh, Lona. Where are you? What has it done with you? Aunt Harriet.
1: Huh?
0: She'll know. Or has it killed her, too?
3: Sheriff, come quick. Bring the girl.
1: Oh, come along, sister. Joe, what is it?
3: Look in there.
0: Aunt Harriet.
1: Old lady sitting in the rocker and knitting.
0: Oh, Aunt Harriet. Lona, where is she? What happened? Oh, Aunt Harriet, please tell me.
1: Yeah, tell us all.
4: And might I ask what this is all about?
0: Aunt Harriet, what's the matter? Didn't you hear anything? Lona, that horrible cat thing. What did it do to her? Answer me, what did it do?
4: Would you gentlemen tell me who is this hysterical young girl?
0: Aunt Harriet.
1: Now look here, don't you know who this girl is?
4: I certainly do not.
0: But Aunt Harriet, I'm Alice. I came here with Lona, don't you remember?
4: You must be mistaken. I've been alone all night.
1: You hear that,
0: no.
1: Joe?
0: No, I was here. Lona and I did come here. It's a horrible joke, that's what it is. Aunt Harriet, please tell him you're just joking. Lona, where is she?
4: I don't know what you're talking about. I never saw you before in all my life.
0: No. Oh, no, that's not true, Aunt Harriet. Aunt Harriet...
1: Now, wait a minute. I've had about enough of this out of you, sister. Chasing up here with all that bunkum about cats and killings and all that.
0: No. Yeah. Everything I said to you.
1: You better come along with us.
0: Everything I said to you was true. It was true.
1: Joe, take her other arm.
0: No, let go of me.
1: Come on now.
0: Please,
1: don't raise a fuss.
0: Don't let them take me away.
1: Those horrible
0: cat things. I tell you, there were two of them here.
1: Oh, come on.
0: Don't let them take me away.
1: Now, don't mind her, old lady. We'll take care of her.
5: Yes. Take good care of her. Cracked little thing.
1: Now, come on, sister.
0: No. Wait. Look at her teeth as she laughs. Look at her teeth.
6: Mother in heaven, they're cat's teeth.
1: And her hands, they're claws.
4: No. Stay away from me.
1: Grab her, Joe.
6: Stop you.
4: Let me go.
6: Stop myself.

0: Joe.
1: Dead.
2: Oh, I'm serious.
0: Oh, she's no aunt of anything human. I can tell you that. Look at her.
2: But my Aunt Harriet. Aunt Harriet Saugus.
1: Saugus? You hear that, Sheriff?
0: Yeah. So you came here thinking she was Mrs. Saugus. Did you, girl?
2: Yes. Yes, Lona and I. And Lona must be dead now. How could my aunt do what she did? How could she?
0: This thing is no aunt of yours, child. Your Aunt Harriet Saugus died in this house 3 years ago. And she left 2 cats.
3: My dear Mr. Obler.
4: Oh, come, Frank. Don't tell me you don't believe tonight's story.
3: Should I?
4: Frank, did you ever hear of lycanthropy?
3: The who?
4: Lycanthropy. I was looking it up just then. That's why I didn't answer you. It's a form of illusion in which the person imagined he's a wolf.
3: Oh, yeah. Main Street's full of them.
4: Now, seriously. Only a handful of years ago, it was the firm belief of many people that certain human beings could turn into animals. But more of that in just a moment.
3: Friends, if more vitamin B1 and iron is all you need to help build yourself up, get ironized yeast tablets. Of course, there are cases where a rundown condition may be due to other causes. If in doubt, see your doctor. But if vitamin B1 and iron shortage is your trouble, remember, ironized yeast has been so successful in such cases that it's sold on this no-risk, money-back basis. If you don't begin to eat better, to look and feel stronger, peppier, and more alive, the cost of the first bottle will be refunded to you in full by Ironized Yeast, Box IY, Rahway, New Jersey. Now, Mr. Ober, what about those wolves? You think that people can turn into wolves and cats?
4: And poor fish? No. But under certain provocations, the human mind can certainly transform itself into many peculiar forms. Even we who are normal, haven't we met women who are catty, men who are brave as lions, and others who made you wonder whether they were men or mice? But even if you've had some doubt about people turning into animals, there's no doubt about what waste kitchen fats turn into. Oh, what a transition, but seriously, what every American wants is the news that Berlin has fallen, that the stars and stripes are flying over Tokyo. And ladies, you, Mrs. Johnson, wrote me last week, and you, Mrs. Stauffer, and all the rest of you. There is a vital part which only you can play in that final victory. Only you can furnish the kitchen fats which are needed so desperately to make explosives. Now, with the loss of most of our sources of supply in the Pacific, Uncle Sam must look to you for the fats our plants must have. You and only you can supply them. Now, you say you can't save enough to count now that meat and fats are rationed? Then listen to this.
3: As little as 1 tablespoon of fat a day amounts to 1 pound in a month. That pound of waste fat will send to Hitler and Hirohito, with your compliments, 1/2 pound of dynamite, 10 rounds from an airplane cannon, 4 anti-aircraft shells. And mind you, the government doesn't want them until they're too dark or too strong for your further use. Then and only then, pour them into a smooth-edged can, sell them to your butcher, and within 3 weeks' time, they'll be in a munitions plant on their way to the fighting fronts to do their vital share for victory. Make your waste kitchen fats to your butcher the first thing tomorrow morning, so our boys can give your answer to the Japs and Nazis at the earliest possible moment.
4: Now, Frank, let's talk about next week's story. Next week, just an experiment, entirely different type of lights-out story. An entirely different approach. There's love and a boy and a girl in it. Now, it's a story I did a very long time ago to a rather limited audience. And I know that you, 13 millions who listen to Lights Out, will enjoy The Ugliest Man in the World next week.
3: Yes, tune in next Tuesday again for Arch Obler's eerie story, The Ugliest Man in the World. And if you need more vitamin B1 and iron, be sure to try ironized yeast. But remember, there's only one ironized yeast. You'll know it instantly by the yellow and orange package and by the big letters IY on the container and on each tablet.
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1: Gangbusters presents Louis J. Valentine, former commissioner of the largest police force in the world, who will interview by proxy Lieutenant Tom McGrath, Chicago Police Department, retired. Commissioner Valentine.
2: Lieutenant McGrath, I know Winsel Urban terrorized the Midwest for years.
3: Yes, Commissioner Valentine. To Winsel Urban, crime was a big business. Where others sought thousands, he went after millions. Urban was so cunning and so daring that on one occasion he was able to rob hundreds of families of their life savings at one blow.
2: And that's tonight's case, Lieutenant McGrath. Where would you like to begin?
3: A few months ago in Chicago, Commissioner, a slender, wiry man named Lou Morgan was keeping

0: equipment in a large gymnasium where prize fighters exercised and trained.
1: Hey, Joe. Been waiting long?
2: About time you got here, Morgan. Urban's getting impatient. This time he wants everything set and perfect. And no more excuses.
1: Everything's okay now, Joe. I got it all figured like Urban wants.
2: You took enough time.
1: Well, he wants a clean job, Joe. It takes time.
2: Okay, come on.
1: Urban in the back room here?
2: Yeah, he's getting a rub down. Let's go in.
3: Morgan says it's all set, Urban.
1: Hi, Urban.
3: Fill it, Morgan. It works. What are you waiting for?
1: Urban, I'm trying to scrub down guys.
3: He's deaf and dumb, I tell you.
1: Now, look, Urban, I'm the front man. I can't take no chances.
3: You tell me, I tell you. Okay, I tell you. That's enough rubbing, Mickey. See? You can't hear nothing.
1: Look, I'm a nervous guy, Urban.
3: Okay. Joe, send Mickey out of here.
4: Hey, Mickey. Urban says that's enough rubbing for now. You should come back later. Yeah, later.
3: Okay, Morgan. What's it look like?
1: It's an easy mark, Urban. Ought to be 200 grand.
3: I told you to find out about the burglar alarm.
1: I did.
3: Well?
1: No burglar alarm.
3: How do you know?
1: Well, that's what took me so long. Like I told you before, the place looks like a business office, see? But they got a big vault with a tin door. Some people don't like to keep money in a bank. So they rent safe deposit boxes from this office. They got hundreds of bucks.
2: How do you know there ain't no burglar alarm?
1: They got a watchman instead. He lives upstairs over the office. Me and him, pals. I make friends with the guy, see? We take a walk, have a couple of beers, and before you know it, I got the layout of the whole vault. The same as if he handed me the blueprint. Yeah, it'll be a cinch, Urban. You could drop a bomb in there. Nobody'd hear it.
3: What about the doctor that has his office on the second floor?
1: He's the only one upstairs besides the watchman.
2: You case the doctor?
1: Sure, even let the doc examine me. You got nothing to worry about him. Goes home every night. You gonna do the job, Urban?
3: Yeah.
1: When?
3: Friday night.
1: Then I guess I'll blow out of town for the weekend.
3: You want your 10%. You do a piece of work for it.
1: What do you mean, Evan?
3: Somebody's got to put this watchman on the spot. We don't know him, so you're the one who's going to do it.
1: Oh, no, Evan, I can't. I'm up to my neck now. If I put the finger on that watchman, the cops will hang it on me, sure.
3: You'll do like I say if you know what's good for you.
1: Yeah.
3: Yeah.
1: Okay, Evan.
3: When's the watchman make his rounds at the vault?
1: Every hour on the nose. Takes him 15 minutes.
3: He carry a time clock?
1: Yeah, he punches at the fire station.
3: What's he do after he makes his rounds?
1: Takes a walk, maybe for 45 minutes. But look, Evan...
3: You're going to have that watchman at tow. I figure it'll take 3 hours to open the vault and crack the lockboxes inside. You got to make the watchman's rounds for him or the alarm will go off.
2: I'll take care of that, Urban.
3: Meanwhile, I don't want no nosy cops spotting at Jimmy's door. So we go in with the watchman's key. And we keep the watchman where he can do no damage.
1: Yeah, Urban, I see your point, but
3: Friday night, you'll take a walk with that watchman at 10:15. When you get to the corner drugstore, go in for cigarettes. Leave the watchman standing on the corner. Me and the boys will handle the details from there on. Just you have the watchman outside that drugstore.

0: Say, I hope you didn't mind walking down here by the drugstore.
1: No, it suits me, as long as we're walking.
0: Okay.
1: You know, walking's why I like being a night watchman.
0: Yeah?
1: Yeah. You can go out for air, you know, between rounds. Yeah.
0: Well, I just want to step in here for a minute.
1: Okay, let's go.
0: All I want is cigarettes. You wait here a minute, huh?
1: Oh, wait, come to think of it, I need cigarettes myself.
0: Oh, yeah? Well, yeah. Okay, what do you smoke? I'll get them for you.
1: Oh, now, listen, I couldn't let you do that. I'll come on.
0: Oh, what's a pack of cigarettes? Just stay here a minute. I'll bring you some out.
1: Okay, but... Okay with me. Pardon me, mister. We dropped a key on the curb back there.
0: Yeah, we wondered, could you hold a match while we look for it?
1: Why, yes, I guess so. I think I got a box of matches someplace here in my pocket.
0: Yeah, obliged, mister.
1: Right here is the spot.
0: Sure.
1: Just a second now, I'll strike a match. Find it. Now, Joe.
0: Yeah, get it, he's out cold.
1: Hold him up. Now, here comes the car.
0: All right, get him in the car, quick. Okay, step on it. Head for the vault.

0: Look at it. Thousands.
1: A gold mine. Look at all them rings and things.
0: Now, come on. We ain't got time to play with it. Crack the next box. What a haul. Am I seeing right?
1: $100 bills.
2: Joe.
0: Yeah, Urban.
2: Come here.
0: Keep on cracking them boxes, boys, while I see what Urban wants. Did you ever see so much dough, Urban?
2: That's going to be the biggest haul anybody ever got.
3: What time is it, Joe?
0: It's almost one.
3: Time to make another round with the watchman's time clock.
0: Yeah, I'll take care of it.
3: How about the watchman?
0: I just checked him. He won't wake up for hours. When he does, it'll take him a week to untie himself.
3: Perfect, Joe. Perfect.
2: All right, hurry up, you guys. Get them last boxes open. We're getting out in 20 minutes.

0: Looks like whoever broke into this vault made quite a haul, doesn't it, Sergeant?
1: No telling how much, Captain Rogers.
0: Well, what a mess. Look at it. Mortgage papers, registered bonds, heirloom. Everything they couldn't use. Thrown it all over the place.
1: They left this behind. Imagine what they took with them.
0: Any fingerprints, Sergeant?
1: Not a print, Captain Rogers.
0: Did you check that Watson story?
1: Yes, sir. I'm sure he's in the clear. But he's all we've got to work with right now.
0: Somebody cased this job perfectly.
1: Yes, they knew every corner like a book. Right now, it points to the man the watchman took a walk to the drugstore with just before the robbery.
0: What's the watchman have to say about this man?
1: He's given us a pretty accurate description, but it could fit 1,000 suspects.
0: All right. But then they're questioning everyone in the neighborhood, Sergeant. Maybe someone else noted this finger man. Meantime, we'll get an estimate of the loot. I hate to think of the figure when it gets totaled.
2: Stop playing them rings and things, Joe. I'm trying to ask.
3: Boy, oh, boy, what a take. How much, Urban? How much?
2: Let me check the figures. Now, let's see. Currency, coins, negotiable bonds, jewelry. 8, 13,
3: 22, 30, 38, 60, 44.
2: How much,
3: Urban? How much?
2: Just a second, wait a minute. There. Take a look.
3: 300 grand.
2: Take another look, Joe.
3: 3,000. You're kidding.
2: No. That's the total.
3: $3 million.
2: Yeah. $3 million plus a couple of thousand and all the jewelry.
3: I didn't think there was that much dough in the world.
2: There was, and then tin boxes.
3: And we got it.
2: Yeah. Joe.
3: Don't bother me. I'm dreaming about spending my cut.
2: That's what I want to talk about.
3: What do you mean? That's already settled.
2: Look, Joe. A $3 million score makes this dough the hottest stuff in the country.
3: So?
2: So we can't let the boys push it out too freely.
3: No?
2: My idea is everybody takes 15 grand apiece and we pack the rest away until it cools off.
3: Who packs it away?
2: Who's the boss?
3: You.
2: Then I take care of the money until we split the balance.
3: I know, Evan. I know.
2: You think I'm crazy enough to blow up with all this dough? The boys would cut my head off.
3: And I'd be there with the sharpest knife.
2: Okay, so it's settled. Each takes 15 grand and I pack away the rest.
3: It's settled, Urban. But don't forget what I said.
2: About the sharpest knife?
3: Yeah. $3 million. Why, that little punk Morgan. He had the right dope. You gotta give him credit.
2: Yeah. Morgan's in for casing this job. It's 10%. You know what 10% of $3 million is?
3: 300 grand. So what?
2: 300,000 is a lot of dough. More than we expected from the whole job.
3: He earned it.
2: Ah, what business a punk like Morgan got with 300,000? It's dangerous.
3: For him?
2: Well, Ronnie get picked up. Cops make him sing and we fry. You can't spend no $3 million in Joliet.
3: So we give him peanuts.
2: We give him nothing, Joe. He's front man, and sooner or later the cops will nab him. When a copper says boo, a punk like Morgan sings.

0: Gotta give him the business?
1: Yeah, the business. But make sure it's a clean job. Morgan's out of town now, setting up his alibi. He'll be back Monday for a split. You and the boys will see that he gets it. Between the eyes.
2: Not 24 hours after Urban robbed the vault, Commissioner Valentine, he was planning to dispose of the weakest member of his gang.
3: Lieutenant McGrath, we're all anxious to hear what happened next in this thrilling case.
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7: Idaho. 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
8: 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The same sex?
9: 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A Pilgrim Press paperback now playing
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5: 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Idaho. 5 years to life.
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5: Now back to Gangbusters and Commissioner Valentine.
3: Lieutenant McGrath, Winsome Urban had given instructions to his gang to murder Lou Morgan, the man who led Urban to the $3 million loot. What happened next?
2: Well, Chicago detectives questioned hundreds of people, Commissioner Valentine, to uncover even the smallest lead to the man who cased the vault for the gang. One of those questioned was the doctor who had his office above the vault. Captain Rogers went there to talk to
10: him. I remember every detail, Doctor. As I said, the night watchman has told us he first met this suspect in the hallway, outside, coming out of your office here.
11: About 10 days ago, you say?
10: About then, Doctor. The watchman said he was wearing a plaid shirt and a
11: Wait.
10: Pair of...
11: I think I do recall him.
10: Good.
11: Let me look back at my record. Here. February 2nd, J.L. Smith.
10: Well, he'd use a phony name.
11: I'm certain this is the man.
10: You examined him?
11: Thoroughly. He complained of feeling sick.
10: Well, was he?
11: I could find nothing wrong. Hypochondriac type.
10: Well, tell me, when you were examining him, Doctor, did you notice anything about him? Any peculiar scars or marks?
11: Well, yes. He did have a tattoo. Bathing beauty tattoo.
10: Where?
11: The left forearm.
10: Good.
11: I noticed the tattoo while taking his pulse.
10: Yes. Any other marks, Doctor?
11: An appendectomy.
10: Good. How about his teeth?
11: I recall several molars missing. He wore a dental bridge.
10: Perfect, perfect. Thanks very much.
11: I hope I've been helpful, Captain.
10: Doctor, you don't know how helpful you've been. This was a professional job. The men involved probably have records. And that tattoo, the appendectomy scar, and the missing teeth are distinctive clues. They may lead us to these criminals.
12: Identification Bureau to Captain Rogers. Have checked cross-file system for known criminals with 1, bathing beauty tattoo, 2, appendectomy scar, 3 missing molars and dental bridge. Results, 7 known criminals answering general description and having those marks. Sending these criminals' records to your office at once.
10: I asked you 2 gentlemen to come here to police headquarters to look at some pictures.
13: Yes, sir.
10: Doctor, will you please sit on one side of that table and the watchman on the other?
13: Of course, Captain.
10: here 7 photographs. Doctor, I'm going to Hammond to you first. If the man who visited your office is in that group, pick him out.
11: All right, Captain. Here, Captain. Here, this one.
10: I'll just make a note of that number. Thank you, Doctor. Now, I'm going to shuffle these same pictures a bit and hand them to the watchman.
11: Yes, sir.
10: Now, sir, see if the man who went walking with you on the night of the robbery is any one of these 7 men.
0: Yes, sir. I'll try, Captain.
10: Take your time.
0: It's this one, Captain. I know him anywhere. I swear it is.
10: Yes, give me that photograph, please.
0: Yes, sir.
10: Number 45682. Lou Morgan. It seems you gentlemen agree.
0: I know him. I know him in a minute.
10: Thank you, gentlemen, for your cooperation. I'll assign the entire robbery and burglary squad to get a line on this Lou Morgan at once.
0: Hello?
13: Urban?
0: Yeah.
13: Lou Morgan. I just got back to town, Urban. I hear we did good in our deal.
0: Good enough.
13: I hear it was in 7 figures.
0: Yeah. So what?
13: Terrific. My commission ready, Urban?
0: An awful big chunk of dough for you, Morgan.
13: Well, I get 10%, though. Now you're going to pay off.
0: Sure, I'm going to pay off. How about coming around tonight? Boys will be here.
13: Boys?
0: Yeah. We're planning a little party.
13: Party? I don't want no party, Urban.
0: Don't you want what's coming to you?
13: I know how you work. I've been nothing doing. I ain't coming around.
0: I said come around here, Morgan. Or I'll send the boys after you.
13: No, Ivan, I don't want a knife in my back. Leave me be, will you? Leave me be.
14: Open up, Morgan. We know you're inside. Open up, Morgan.
10: Push the door in.
14: Okay. You don't seem to be here.
10: The closet. Keep your gun ready.
14: Okay, Morgan, come out of that closet or we'll shoot through the door.
10: Grab him.
15: No. Look, honest, I won't squeal. I won't squeal. Tell Ivan, will you? Come and keep the door. I don't want him to go, honest. I don't want him to go.
14: Squalling, Morgan.
15: Look, I don't want to die, please. I don't want to die. Look, tell Ivan I'll hit the road. I don't want him to go. See, listen.
16: Hey. Now, who are you guys? He didn't send you to... You cop it.
10: Yes, Morgan, we're police officers. What were you saying about Urban?
16: Urban? I don't know any such guy.
10: No? Well, you've told us what we want to know, Morgan. Take him downtown, Sergeant.
17: I got a piece of bad news for you, Urban.
0: Yeah, what?
17: We went to get Lou Morgan.
0: No?
17: The cops got there first.
0: What?
17: Nearly hooked us, too.
0: You got to move fast, Joe. Round up all the boys. Have them at the hotel at 7. I'll meet you there. You split up the balance of the dough and blow. As soon as Morgan sings, your cargo's not going to be so healthy.
12: Sergeant Thompson speaking.
10: This is Captain Rogers, Sergeant. You get any more out of Morgan?
12: Not yet, Captain, but he'll talk in time.
10: We can't wait, Sergeant. As soon as word of Morgan's arrest spreads, that gang will scatter to the four winds. The loot with them.
12: We'll get Urban, Captain. We'll work day and night until we do.
10: Well, it's important to recover the loot, too, Sergeant. Hundreds of people have lost their life savings. Now, you check every place Urban's been seen. Couldn't carry $3 million around with him. Must be hidden out someplace. Find it.

0: Okay, Urban, wake up. Come on, come on, wake up.
1: Hey, hey, what are you doing?
0: Hello, Urban.
1: Joe, Hiya, boys.
2: Hiya, Urban.
0: Yeah, I brought the boys along. You took this little room 60 miles out of town. Didn't think we could find you, huh?
1: Look, guys, you got this all wrong.
0: Yeah, you were supposed to show up at the hotel at 7 o'clock 3 days ago. Instead, you took the dough and skipped.
1: I'm telling you, Joe, you're wrong. I ain't got the dough.
0: Remember, Urban, I said I'd be the guy with the sharpest knife.
1: Cops were getting too close to me. I tried to reach it.
0: Where's the dough, Urban?
1: Same place it always was.
0: Where? Where is it?
1: You get your end in time.
0: We want it now. Where's the dough, Urban?
1: If I tell you, you'll grab the $3 million and take a walk with my split.
0: Where's the dough, Urban?
1: It's kid good. Hey, what is this? Am I boss of this mob or ain't I?
0: You ain't, Urban. We're just stalling for time, but we want that dough quick. Go to work on it, boys. Make them tell us where it is.
1: No. No. No, boys. No, no.
3: I tell you, Joe, we shouldn't have killed Urban until we got our hands on the dough.
0: He wasn't lying about the dough being up here in this attic by the pipe.
3: Are you sure?
0: After that workout we gave him, Urban wasn't telling no lies to us.
3: Okay, Joe. You're the boss. For now, anyhow.
0: All right, you guys. When we go in the attic, no noise, no lights. The dough's in a tin box under the floor by a pipe. Now, I don't want myself cut to pieces and dumped in a ditch like Urban. So we split the dough right here. Okay?
3: Okay, maybe.
0: Open the door. Quiet now. That's the corner over there. Got that crowbar ready?
3: Yeah.
0: Shut the door.
3: Sorry, Joe.
0: Throwing up the floorboard. Easy now.
3: You see it yet, Joe?
0: Not yet. It's here, though.
3: We shouldn't have knocked Urban off yet.
0: See? What did I tell you? Here it is. Help me get the box out.
3: Okay, okay.
0: I said no lights. Who turned them lights on?
4: Nobody
0: turned
4: them on.
0: Who turned them on? Put your hands up, everybody. Coppers, keep them up. You're trapped. All right, Sergeant. Start putting the cuffs on them.
5: Right, Captain. What's this all about?
0: We found Winchell Urban's body in a ditch near Kankakee a few hours ago.
5: So what?
0: And Morgan told us about this house. One of the many places Urban used. When you headed here, it was quite obvious where the loot was hidden. You walked right into our trap.
5: That Morgan, he'll get what's coming to him between the ribs.
0: You won't be the ones to give it to him. He's got you red-handed. You're going up for a long, long time.
6: Lieutenant McGrath, tonight's case is an outstanding example of efficient police work. What happened to Urban's gang?
7: All seven of them, Commissioner Valentine, are now serving terms ranging up to life imprisonment.
6: Congratulations, Lieutenant, to the Chicago police. Even though this vicious gang staged one of the biggest robberies in criminal records, their loot did them no good. And all they got for their trouble was death or long sentences in prison.
8: 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Cyrano de Bergerac may have had the nose that launched 1,000 ships, but this fellow Schnoz became an institution along with the rest of him.
9: Hey, Jimmy. Jimmy, you look worried. There's something on your mind. I wonder what it is.
10: Hey, I just had an argument. With Ziegfeld?
9: Ziegfeld?
10: Corner Broadway and 43rd.
9: Some corner.
10: You know, Ziegfeld said, do you know who I am? I said, do you know who I am?
9: What happened?
10: He said, who I am?
9: Yeah.
10: I said nothing. I was cornered.
9: Cornered?
10: But it makes no difference what I start out to say.
9: Why not, Jim?
10: Why, this is what I wish to convey.
9: What is it, Jimmy?
10: Now you know darn well I can do it out Broadway.
9: But
10: can Broadway do it out me?
9: No.
10: Why, Herald Square, Times Square, Columbus Circle, 96. Say, where am I? I must have passed my station.
9: Why, he's lost.
10: They must have found out at Times Square that I passed my destination.
9: Why?
10: They sent messengers all over to get me to head a celebration.
9: I get it.
10: You know, as I got off the express, some yokel pushes me into a loop. So what happened? The crowd, seeing a mistake, pulled the emergency brake and shouted,
4: "Why, there's Jimmy, that well-dressed man.
10: Though you know darn well I can do without Broadway.
1: What?
10: But can Broadway do without me?
1: No.
10: Hey, fellas, you remember when Eddie Leonard got sick?
4: Certainly.
10: I'll never forget the date.
1: Neither will I.
10: I'm sitting home when in comes another telegram which read...
1: What it read?
10: The only one who can replace Eddie Leonard is you.
1: You?
10: I went, and when I went, and how I went.
1: He's a winter.
10: Why, the applause was deafening as I started crooning.
4: It was, yes, sir. That's my baby. No, sir. I don't mean lady.
10: No, that's not the song.
1: What was it, Jimmy boy? What was it?
10: For I love you, Ida Dee.
1: Doc.
8: Yes, sir. The famous Inka Dinka Doo man, Jimmy Durante, back in the days of the Clayton, Jackson, and Durante trio. Can Broadway do without me? 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Van Christo has just obtained this album featuring some of old-time radio's most famous stars, Will Rogers, Rudy Vallee, Al Jolson, W.C. 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

0: You are crouched in the center of a barren room, the heat of the tropics numbing your brain, your bare hands bleeding and torn. While facing you, his giant hands reaching for you, is the brute of a man whose life depends upon his killing you.
1: Listen now as Escape brings you John Russell's unusual story, Jetsam.

0: The pub known as the Crown and Anchor was much like any of its fellow establishments along the Sydney waterfront. It was noisy and ill-lit and always crowded with a clientele that worked hard at being boisterously happy. The liquor was cheap and potent and quickly available. At the Crown and Anchor, there was a little something for everyone. New acquaintances, male or female, old friends to be met, and of course, arguments. Those wonderful, time-consuming, liquor-bred arguments.
1: What was that again?
2: I say again. You bloody English think you won the war yourself.
1: Oh, that's a filthy thing to say.
2: Or maybe you won it yourself in your pretty little skipper.
1: Well, at least I didn't spend my time mucking about in the desert with Montgomery.
2: No, you don't.
1: Big lumbering
2: The police here almost just for that. Here, give me a hand out. We'll chuck him out the street.
0: And now, sitting in the waiting room of Morley and Sons solicitors, Junius Peabody couldn't remember too well everything that had happened. He remembered the Crown and Anchor, and the man with the scarred face, and waking at dawn on the cobbled street face down in the gutter, but he wasn't too clear on the reasons for it all.
3: Sir John will see you now, Mr. Peabody. Good morning, Junius. Sit down.
4: I'm sorry about not keeping our appointment the other day, Sir John.
3: It was almost 2 weeks ago, sir.
4: Yes, I'm sorry, sir.
3: Wanted to see you because I've had another case in your parlor.
4: Yes, sir?
3: Sent along a letter of credit, drawn in the amount of £50. From what he says in the cable, I don't think he expects you to come back to England.
4: But the last time I wrote, I said I'd be home. I said I'd work for him there.
3: Yes, I don't think that's of much interest to your father anymore. Would you care to see the case?
4: No. No, thank you.
3: Now, he also has instructed me to advance you no more money under any consideration.
4: Well, I'm not to be a remittance man after all.
3: Junius, do you have any plans?
4: I have no plans.
3: Well, what about your commission?
4: Who can use a 35-year-old flyer, one that can't even hold a rum glass steady?
3: Yes, and that's something else, Junior. This drinking of yours...
4: This is going to be a lecture, Sir John?
3: Well, in a sense, yes. Now, ever since the war, you've done your best to become an alcoholic. Why?
4: Why does anyone drink?
3: Well, may I tell you why I think you do? The war. You're still fighting. Still in a Singapore prisoner of war camp. Well, you were a good officer and a good pilot, I'm told. You could have gone on if you'd let yourself. Why can't you forget what's behind you? Forget what you went through. Others have?
4: This is a lecture, isn't it?
3: Well, you came to Australia at the war's end. You've done a lick of work since.
4: Now, really...
3: You did as well as you could in the money your father sent out here. You've held only one position in all that time, and that you managed to keep for just 3 weeks.
4: I was out sick. In a hospital.
3: Oh, you were dead drunk in a back street house.
4: I was out sick.
3: Call it what you want. But don't use the war as an excuse for your own shortcomings.
4: Oh, it must be very fine to be successful and smug and righteous.
3: Now, Julius, listen to me.
4: No, I won't. I'm sick to teeth of men like you and my father. Preaching, moralizing. I'm tired of a lot of you. Now, if you'll be good enough to give me that letter of credit, I will get out of your office.
3: Now, you're talking like a child.
4: The letter, please.
3: Yeah? Junius, where are you going?
4: Well, as long as my money holds out, Sir John, I shall be at the noisiest, filthiest, and most enjoyable bar in Sydney.
0: And that was the start of a most colossal binge for Junius Peabody. The entries were badly blurred, but he could trace himself up through Brisbane, Port Moresby, Macau. There were assorted voyages and counter-voyages, women's faces, and the cloying aroma of heavy perfumes. There was a hectic session when he and a Norwegian schooner captain hit the bank at Fantan and swore eternal friendship and a champagne basket. And it was this same captain who landed him finally, the champagne basket having been emptied, on a small island. And it was on this island, that he found a bar where a tall, cynical, white

0: on the Sydney Jack. Your name's Peabody.
1: That's right.
0: It wasn't off the party you just last night at the Bendemeer.
1: Bendemeer's? Seems to me I was thrown out of there last night. Is that right?
0: That's right. Yeah. You was, and me, and the big Dutchman, Williams. But it was your fault. You started playing chuck farming among these bottles with a bunch of copper spikes. I never seen a man hold his liquor worse.
1: Well, I paid for it, didn't I? It was my money, and heavens knows you had your share of it.
0: Well, Lord love you, chum, that I did. Hey, seeing as he threw us out, I suppose your credit's gone.
1: I imagine. Sydney?
0: Yes?
1: What is this place?
0: This is a beach, chum. And the island, Tufuti.
1: And what the devil's Tufuti?
0: 3,000 miles from the nearest pub.
1: I did have some cufflinks and things. I wonder what became of them.
0: Oh, yeah. Have you got any smokes left?
1: Oh. Yeah. Here.
0: Thanks. Well, you're on the beach now, matey, that's for certain. And you won't like it, you won't.
1: Do you?
0: Me, I'm used to it. But look at your hands. Although you never did a day's work in your life with them soft hands. You was probably a gentleman. But you're a beachcomber now, matey. A lousy beachcomber. And you needn't expect me to do no begging for you. I won't know for you.
2: Junior turned and examined the features of the Sydney Duck, who was hunched on the sand beside him. The prominence of the nose and upper lip, the thin pink ears, the jutting teeth that gave him the feeble ferocity of a rat. And at the same time, he was conscious of himself, only in a different way. Here was Junior Peabody, washed up on the beach at the far edge of the world, like any other bit of useless jetsam, to stay and to rot. Pretty low.
0: Oh, it ain't so bad. Nobody starves here, that's one thing. You can always fall in with a wedding or a birthday or something. Or maybe you come across a new chum with a bit of brass. Some flat who's willing to stand the drinks.
1: Like me?
0: Oh, there's plenty like you. The pearl fishing brings them in, you see. When they're stony like you, they usually take the job till they get a chance to get away again. That is, if they're able to do anything at all. What can you do?
1: That's a good question, Sydney.
0: Well, what can you do?
1: I can fly a spitfire, and I'm a good judge of French brandy.
0: Huh. That's not much, is it?
1: Not much.
0: Hey, yeah, what's the name?
1: I'm going to take a swim. You had yours yet?
0: Oh, morning bar on the beach at 2:30.
1: You can't tell, Sydney. You might like it.
0: Oh, God. Can't prove that water ever helped anybody. Hi. You really are going in.
1: Yes, I really am. Keep an eye on my things, Sydney.
0: Oh, right. You are, me lord. Hope the bath ain't too cold, me lord.
2: Junius walked down the sand alone to the water's edge and stood looking out to where the sun sent a long, glittering path toward him across the morning sea. And he was suddenly conscious that he made an ugly figure under the clear light. He moved out into the water till it reached his knees. Then something bumped against his shin, nearly tripping him. He could see the object floating nearby. It was a rough lump of some substance. Grayish brown, the size of a boy's football. He picked it up. To the touch, it was greasy.
1: Sydney! Sydney Duck!
0: What?
1: Come down here to the surf a minute.
0: I'm close enough now. You got something to tell me right here.
1: This was floating about in the water. I think I know what it is, but I can't quite believe it.
0: Think you know what is?
1: This. Sit up and have a look at it.
0: Hey, boy, the great lord. It's the stuff. Look at it. All smooth and greasy. Oh, he ain't such a witch nor nothing. Oh, no, not much.
1: But shouldn't there be an odor, a perfume?
0: That comes later when it's not so fresh. Anybody else would not. Hey, what could this be but ambergris? Worth nearly £2 a lot. Right here on the food. Here. Here, let me take

0: give us 2 pounds an ounce. Everest is right this way. And there must be 8, 10 pounds. And half of it's mine.
1: What?
0: I say, half of that's mine. Maybe I've been paddling along with you. What an idea, it's a fair divvy. I want me half.
1: Your half? Nothing small about you, is there?
2: No, my lad, this is my insurance off this island. I'll give you whatever I don't need.
0: Oh, no, Mr. Peabody, you wouldn't forget an old friend who came to your side when you was on the beach, would you?
2: Why, you dirty old windbag. You'd just be happy if you get anything.
0: Mr. Peabody, I know a gentleman like you will do the right thing.
2: Yes, well, don't you worry, Sidney. You just...
0: Now, nice cozy, Mr. Peabody. It's a shame to see a gentleman like you lying all stretched out in the sand. But since you're there, I'll just relieve you of this insurance of yours. And now, I bid you a respectful good day, Mr. Peabody.
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0: Clyde Jr.'s Peabody hadn't been killed by the Sydney Duck's blow at the base of his skull was hard to understand. But it was only a matter of minutes later that he presented himself at Bendemeer's Saloon and General Store. It was the only place Junius was known on the island of Fufuti, and Bendemeer was the local authority. He was at once the best-loved and the best-hated individual, being police, landowner, merchant, trader, and purveyor of bad alcohol. Junius stood a moment, trying to get his breath, and then...
1: I've been robbed. So, the property of mine has been stolen.
2: Money, this was?
1: No, not money.
2: Then what do you care?
1: What do I care? What are you talking about, man?
2: What was this property you lost?
1: Well, that's not important to you. I want to know if you're going to do anything about it.
2: No. Why should I?
1: But you're the only authority on the island.
2: That's right. Who was the man who stole from you?
1: Sidney Duck.
2: He hit you and ran off?
1: Yes.
2: I could help you, but I won't. I've seen too many of your kind here on the beach. Drift stuff that gets washed in. You're not worth it.
1: All right, I'll do this myself since you won't help.
2: Where are you going?
1: I don't know, but this island isn't so big I can't find the Sydney Duck.
2: You go alone to retake this property of yours?
1: Since I must, yes.
2: You're a fool. They'll probably kill you.
1: Well, they'll probably... They?
2: Those that live at Tenpo Head, that's where the Sydney Duck will be now. That's where they all go when they must hide because of some minor lawlessness.
1: The Sydney Duck has something of mine, and I'm going to get it back. And when I do, I'll be in to see you to talk business.
2: I still think you're a fool.
1: Bendemeer, last night you cashed in the last of my letter of credit.
2: That's right.
1: You were glad enough to help me then.
2: You had money.
1: That's the only drive you have? Money?
2: It's the biggest. But let me tell you more. I don't mind helping a man who's worth something. A man who wants to help himself, but you... I know your kind. You're filled with rum and useless. You're ketchum. You always will be.
1: You're very sure, aren't you?
2: I know your kind. Pitying yourself, thinking no one understands you or your problems, so you swill in rum in order to hide. You always will.
1: I'm going out to Tembo Head, and I'll be back.
2: I'll give you a drink if you get back.
0: It took the better part of 2 hours for Junius to work his way over the lava cliffs and crevices, knife-like and treacherous, to Tenbo Head, or what was better known as the Rock. And here, his fingernails bleeding, his clothes torn, Junius finally found the Sydney Duck and Willem. They were seated on a small ledge, half hidden by pandanus leaves, overlooking the blue Pacific 30 feet below. Between the hulking German and the little Sydney Duck was the prize, his prize, the gray-brown ball now enclosed in a torn fishnet. Empty-handed, there was no way to take the ambergris from the two of them. Junius crouched low behind the foliage, thinking. And then a plan came to mind, so simple that Junius smiled. With a rush, he cleared the foliage and, stooping, clutched the filled net with one hand. Then, before the two startled men could more than cry out, he dove into the ocean 30 feet below.

0: Send him here.
1: Coming. I was out in the storeroom and I...
0: Peabody.
2: That's right. I'm back.
0: So I see. But not in good condition.
2: It'll do. You needn't stare. I'm a paying customer now.
0: As how?
2: Ambergris. My property. Over 10 pounds of it.
0: What? Was it this the Sydney Duck robbed you of?
2: That's right.
0: And you went out to the rocks to get it back from him yourself?
2: From them. Willems, the German, was with him.
0: By yourself? You did this?
2: Look, there's the stuff. Now about that business proposition.
0: Concerning this?
2: Right.
0: How much do you want for it?
2: $1,000 silver dollars or 2,000 shillings?
0: I don't have that much about me. Suppose we say a spending credit for 1,000 drinks instead.
2: I want money, not liquor.
0: It amounts to the same thing. By the time you drunk yourself to death, I'd simply have the money back again.
2: No, it doesn't, because I'm going to leave this island. And to do that, I need money. So let's talk business, Bendemeer.
3: Don't you want to sell your bloody teeth?
0: What?
3: Mr. Bendemeer, this man here. This Peabody robbed me and my partner Williams of that what's lying on your counter there. If you want to do business, it should be with Williams and me.
4: Yeah, that's right. That's ours. Now, what do you give us?
0: I've been told it's not yours.
2: Sydney, you're a lying little cheat. You know that's mine. I found it.
4: That belongs to the Sydney Duck.
0: That's a lie.
4: Don't tell me.
0: All of you.
3: Oh, Mr. Benavis, after all, it's our word against his. And that there are two of us.
0: But what if two of you are lying? How do you suggest it be settled?
4: Fight for it.
3: Fine. We'll go outside, the three of us, and whoever comes back in it, it's rightly there.
4: Yeah, good.
2: The minute I set foot outside that door, you'd have a knife in my back.
0: Oh, you don't sound as brave as you did before, Mr. Peabody.
2: Not against the two of them. I'm not a fool, that's all.
0: Against one, perhaps.
2: Villain?
0: Why not? After all, you could kill Sydney with one blow.
2: You must hate people.
0: Just weaklings.
2: All right, I'll fight. And if I win?
0: I'll buy from you. Sydney, sit down in that chair where I can keep an eye on you.
3: Yes,
0: Mark.
3: Now,
0: give
3: it more improper,
0: William. There are no rules. Go ahead.
2: You're big and stupid, Willem.
4: Now, that's enough for you, no?
0: Sydney Duck.
4: Yes?
0: Get your friend out of here. I have business to discuss with Mr. Peabody. You feel better now that you are bathed and whole again, huh?
2: Now, let's get on with it. I want money for this stuff. I want to leave this place as soon as possible.
0: You can only get off this island then... And now I allow you. You see, mine is the only boat, the Likely Jane. You can see her through the window there. A brandy?
2: I had my final drink in this place last night when you threw me out.
0: Sure?
2: Quite.
0: Well, just in case. Now, let me suggest my plan. The island of Nukava, which I own, is well planted with coconut crop. However, Nukava is on the edge of the earth, the farthest corner, and the loneliest, and the driest. There are 12 Kanaka boys there, but I need an agent, someone I can trust.
2: Why do you tell me?
0: A white man could live there if he wanted to, and if he were fit to live at all. Of course, once he was there, he'd be stuck for a year on a coral gridiron. There's not a drop of anything to drink, save water.
1: And that is brackish.
2: Look, Bendemeer, what about this ambergris? I've got more than 10 pounds of it. Will you buy it?
0: You can't very well take it anywhere else if I wouldn't buy it. Can you? Now, I'll make you an offer. I'll buy this lump of stuff from you, and I'll buy it either two ways. I'll give you a half interest in Nukaba, and you go there at once to take charge as agent, or else... 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
4: Nukaba.
0: 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You'll sit and fry.
4: What for?
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0: Because it amuses me. Because I please, because... I know what you'll do.
4: Yes?
0: I've been watching men of your sort all my life. And I know just what they were. 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It suits me to prove you this way.
2: There's your stinking brandy on the floor to say that you're wrong, Bendemeer. You lose.
0: So?
2: Yes. I'll go to Nukaba.
0: As my agent?
2: Yes.
0: You'll stay and run the island for a year?
2: Yes. If only to prove there are some scraps thrown on the beach that are worth something.
0: Yeah. So I see. The likely chain will sail within an hour.
2: Yes. I'll be aboard.

An hour or two later, as Bendemeer watched the likely Jane set a course for Nukava, there was a smile on the face of that remarkable man, curiously unlike that of a loser's chagrin. He was still smiling as he went back to his storeroom to put the place to rights. There was a clutter of odds and ends of cargo from one of his search boats, which had upset the day before while hauling cargo out to his schooner. Most of it had been salvaged by his Kanaka boys along the shore. But a certain tub containing tallow had lost a part of its contents. However, he was able now to restore the missing tallow, a large lump, weighing perhaps 10 pounds or so.

0: under the direction of Norman MacDonald, Escape has brought you Jetsam by John Russell, adapted by Norman MacDonald and starring Ben Wright. Featured in the cast were John Boehner as Bendemeer, Lawrence Dobkin as Sir John, and Charlie Lung as the Sydney Duck. The narrator was Edgar Berrier. Editorial supervision is by John Meston, and the special music for Escape is composed and conducted by Lee Stevens. Next week.
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0: We should get a new like ID or promo. 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
6: I know we've had a lot of reruns this summer, but we have some revolutionary new shows coming up this fall.
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0: Man in Black. We're again to introduce Columbia's program, Suspense. In our starring Hollywood cast tonight are Mr. John Sutton, who appears as a young English doctor, Jim Norwood, who knew a great deal more than he admitted concerning the strange events which we are about to relate, and Mr. George Zucco, who plays the village curate, the Reverend Arthur Morley. Our story, and it bears none but a coincidental resemblance to H.G. Wells' famous short novel, The Invisible Man, is by John Dixon Carr and is called The Man Without a Body, tonight's tale of suspense. If you have been with us on these Tuesday nights, you will know that suspense is compounded of mystery and suspicion and dangerous adventure. In this series are tales calculated to intrigue you, to stir your nerves, to offer you a precarious situation and then withhold the solution until the last possible moment. And so it is with The Man Without a Body and the performances of John Sutton and George Zucco. We again hope to keep you in suspense. A lonely beach of low white sand hills, edged by the surf of the North Sea. And back from the beach, drowsing as it has drowsed for 10 centuries, lies the village of Aldbridge in Suffolk. There is the seawall, now defaced by air raid shelters. And there are the rolling grain fields, the thatched white cottages, the spire of St. Luke's Church above the oak trees. Ancient and bell-haunted, lost among hedgerows, this village could never cause consternation in London newspaper offices. And yet, on that warm night nearly 4 years ago...
1: This time it's really happened. A man without a body, completely invisible.
2: Toby, boy! Toby, boy! Look at this dispatch. Reign of terror in Suffolk Village.
3: Has another of H.G. Wells' romances come true?
1: An invisible man? I can't believe it.
4: What's the matter with that village? They all gone scatty?
2: Mr. George Wellman, builder, states that as he was returning home along the main road from Bury St. Edmunds...
1: He distinctly saw a man's hat, without any head under it, moving towards him about 6 feet above the ground.
4: Oh, George must have been full of beer. We can't use this story.
3: Coffee, boy!
5: Even more surprising evidence was given by the Reverend Arthur Morley, vicar of St. Luke's Church.
2: Who? The parson? You don't think he was full of beer?
5: One question above all agitates the village. Who is Professor Ansmith? Who is this elderly American, said to be an inventor, who has settled at Aldbridge and leased a part of the house belonging to the local doctor? Out of some terrifying workshop, to strike like a maniac... Where least expected, has there at last emerged...
1: A real invisible man?
0: The Church of St. Luke, Aldbridge. On that same Sunday evening. Evening service is over now, though an echo of bells still lingers. In the vestry at the rear of the church, where white surplices hang like ghosts, the Reverend Arthur Morley sits with his daughter Janice. It is a stone room of painted windows, now many-colored in the sunset. And here is the drowsy summer light turns to dusk.
6: Janice, I don't believe it.
7: I know, Father.
6: I saw it with my own eyes, yet I don't believe it. You don't think we were dreaming, do you?
7: No, Father. We weren't dreaming.
6: If this goes on, the whole village will be in a frenzy. But what can I do?
7: We could go to Professor Ansmith. And ask him straight out.
6: Ask him whether he's responsible for these...
7: Yes.
6: I wonder, Janice. A man isn't hurting anybody, you know. You couldn't ask for a quieter person or a better neighbor. And yet... What's that?
7: Father, you are upset. It's only Mr. Emmett coming down from the belfry.
6: Emmett? Oh, yes, of course. Is that you, Mr. Emmett?
8: It's me, all right, sir. And very much in the flesh. Did you think I was the invisible man?
6: Mr. Emmett, I forbid you to mention that subject.
8: Very good, sir. But there's others, begging your pardon, that do mention it.
6: Oh, yes, yes, forgive me. I spoke too sharply.
8: Oh, that's all right, sir. No harm done, no bones broken. Mind you, not that I hold with this talk about invisible men. It ain't natural, I say. It ain't hardly Christian. I'm a greengrocer by trade, and I believe in what I can weigh and feel and...
7: What's the matter, Mr. Emmett? Is anything wrong?
8: Excuse me, sir. And you too, miss. Do you see anybody in this room except us?
7: No, of course not. Why?
8: Because I could have sworn something brushed past me just now.
6: You're imagining things, Mr. Emmett.
8: Yes, sir, I dare say.
6: There's nobody hidden in the belfry tower, I hope.
8: No, sir. I had a look-see. And what's more, there's not going to be anybody up there once I've locked the door. Now, let the blighter try and get in.
7: Oh, please, Mr. Emmett. And you too, Father. You're talking about this invisible man as though... So he actually existed.
8: There's something funny going on, miss. You can't deny that.
6: No, none of us can deny it.
8: And what's more, sir, it's getting pretty dark in here. Hadn't you and Miss Janice better get along to the vicarage while I lock up?
6: No, we can't go just yet, Mr. Emmett. We're expecting Dr. Norwood.
8: Dr. Jim Norwood, sir? What does he say about all this?
6: Well, you might ask him yourself, Mr. Emmett. I think that's probably him now. Come in. The vestry door's not locked.
9: Oh, hello, Padre. Hello, Janice. I'm sorry I'm late.
7: Hello, Jim. You seem a good deal out of breath.
9: I am out of breath, Janice, because there's blue blazes to pay down in the village.
6: Not more trouble.
9: Yes, I'm afraid so. They're holding a mass meeting at the Coach and Horses, and they're ready to murder Professor Ansmith. If this invisible man cuts any more capers, we may see a real old-fashioned lynching in an English village.
6: Now, look here, my boy. This has got to stop.
9: I know that, Padre, but how are we going to stop it?
6: Sit down there, Jim, across the table from me.
9: Yes, sir.
6: First of all, what do you know about this Professor Ansmith?
9: Nothing, sir. Nothing at all.
6: But you've been part of your house to him.
9: Oh, my dear Padre, that house is twice as big as I can possibly manage. I was only too glad to get a tenant.
6: He gave you references, I imagine?
9: Yes, but I didn't bother to check them. He's a quiet old boy. Pays his rent on the dot. Never does anything except read and go for long walks.
7: Are you quite sure of that, Jim?
9: The village has war nerves, that's all. With a camouflaged aerodrome in the neighborhood, they're apt to imagine anything.
6: True, perhaps, but...
9: That talk about dynamos humming in the old boy's room and blue lights flashing is rubbish out of a sensational film. They imagine the whole thing. Finally, this crazy story about an invisible man playing the gramophone. Why,
6: that's... It's not a crazy story, Jim. Janice and I saw it happen.
9: You what?
6: Last night, about 9:30, Janice and I were out for a walk in the lane that runs past your house. On the way, we met Willie Kendrick, and he joined us.
9: Well, sir?
7: Listen, Jim. On that side of the house is a little square room with two windows and no furniture except a round table and a couple of chairs. Do you know the one we mean?
9: Yes, of course. Professor Ansmith uses it. What about the room?
6: It wasn't quite blackout time. The windows were up. The curtains weren't drawn. And the room was brightly lighted. On the table stood an old-fashioned gramophone with a horn and a crank handle. Beside it lay a pair of white cotton gloves, like gardener's gloves. The gramophone was playing away for dear life, but there was nobody in the room. Janice thought that was a bit odd, a gramophone going full tilt with nobody there, and called my attention to it. Just then, the gramophone started to run down. We could hear the record slow and go off key. As it did so...
9: Well, sir, go on.
6: As it did so, those white gloves got up off the table.
9: Got up off the table?
6: Got up off the table, took hold of the gramophone, and wound it up again.
7: Mr. Emmett, what on earth are you doing?
8: I dropped some candlesticks.
7: So I see. Please pick them up again.
8: Yes.
9: Padre, are you serious?
6: Perfectly serious.
9: A pair of gloves without any hands inside them?
6: Yes.
9: But what did they do exactly?
6: The left-hand gloves steadied the gramophone. The right-hand glove wound it up. Then they both hung in the air, beating time to the music. It should have been funny. I can only assure you it was not funny.
9: Oh, what happened then?
7: Oh, Jim, it was horrible. Willie Kendrick let out a yell and ran down the lane between the apple trees as though the devil were after him.
9: No, I can't say I blame him.
7: Father and I just stood there and...
6: Stared is the word, my dear.
7: Yes, stared. I can't forget any of it. The three-legged table and the whirling record and the blue flowers on the wallpaper. But there was nobody there. We could see past the table and under the table and all over the room. And there was nobody there.
9: Except the man without any body.
6: Confound the man without any body.
7: Father, suppose it is true.
6: As a clergyman, my dear, I prefer to remain agnostic. This thing's a trick.
9: Yes, but how's it done and why?
6: That's the whole point, Jim. What worries me is the effect on our people here. We call ourselves intelligent, and yet, look at us. Even Mr. Emmett there.
8: Hey, what's that about me, sir?
6: A few minutes ago, you thought something brushed past you when you were coming down the stairs from the bell tower. Now, didn't you?
8: Well, yes, sir.
6: You see what I mean, Jim?
8: But I didn't really think so, sir. Not really. It was imagination, just like the doctor said. Because I searched that tower. I locked the door afterwards.
6: Exactly. that the mere force of suggestion, nothing more, might lead you to believe.
7: That's not suggestion, Father.
4: Oh, my beloved, there's nobody in that belfry.
9: Bells can't ring by themselves, old man. There's somebody pulling the rope up there, and we're going to find out who it is.
10: Now, one moment, all of you.
9: Well, what's wrong, Padre? You're as white as a ghost.
10: This blasphemous mockery, it seems, extends even to the church. Very well. You will stay with Janice, my boy. Emmett and I will collar this invisible man.
9: Now, why can't I go, too?
10: I don't believe in this, but I should prefer to have someone with Janice. You're not afraid, Mr. Emmett?
4: If it's alive, sir, I'm not afraid of it. And if it's dead, well, you're not afraid of it. The tower door's open, sir. I'm ready.
7: Don't do it, Father. Don't go.
9: You can't help them, Janice. Sit down here. Take it easy.
7: Jim Norwood, what's wrong with you?
9: Wrong with me?
7: You've got an odd look, too. And the light's fading. And the surpluses look like ghosts. And in another minute, that fellow would drive me mad. Suppose he has got in.
9: Who?
7: The invisible man.
9: Oh, don't talk rot.
7: As there are sounds that the ear cannot hear, so there are colors that the eye cannot see. I read that somewhere. He hasn't hurt anybody yet. But suppose he turns nasty and does hurt somebody.
9: He can't hurt anybody.
7: How do you know?
9: Janice, listen to me. Take my hand.
7: Oh, but Jim...
9: I want to tell you a few things you won't understand. I don't ask you to understand. I just ask you to remember.
7: Well, what is it?
9: The first is a question. If you were a government official and wanted to find an expert on camouflage, where would you go?
7: An expert on camouflage?
9: Yes. And the second point is this. I studied medicine in Germany.
7: Oh, I know that, but that's...
9: One night on a bet, I hid backstage at the Winter Garden Theater in Berlin. I saw the whole show from backstage and I learned a great deal.
7: Jim Norwood, what on earth are you talking
9: George
7: about?
9: George Wellman and I have talked the whole thing over. In a way, Janice, there is an invisible man. I can tell you who he is and how he works. But there's no danger, do you understand? There's no danger at all.
7: Jim, what was that?
9: I don't know.
7: You do know. I can see it in your face. You do know.
9: I think somebody's fallen.
7: Fallen?
9: From the top of the belfry.
7: Oh, Father!
9: Stay here, Janice. You can't do any good.
7: Let go of my arm. I'm going up there.
9: No, you're not. I didn't think what the danger might be. Besides, there's somebody coming down the stairs now. Stay just where you are and don't move until...
7: Oh, Father. Father, are you all right?
9: Steady, sir. Take it easy now.
10: I'm perfectly all right, yes. But you'd better go into the churchyard and see to Emmett.
7: He fell?
10: No, Janice, he did not fall. He was thrown.
7: Oh.
9: Thrown? By whom?
10: There's no time to argue now. You're a doctor. Go out and see to him.
9: Well, is he in...
10: I don't know. Go.
9: Yes, sir.
10: For I will work a deed in your days which ye will not believe, though it be told you. Janice, this is incredible.
7: Why?
10: You heard the bell ring. I saw it ring.
7: Without anybody there?
10: I was as close to that bell as I am to you now. No hand held the rope. There were no strings or wires or any tricks to make it move. Yet it clanged back and forth alone in the tower. And I thought I heard someone laugh.
7: Laugh?
10: Oh, don't take that too seriously. We were both overwrought and the noise of the bell was deafening.
7: But what about Mr. Emmett?
10: Emmett yelled some words I couldn't hear and lunged for the bell. Then something caught him. Something caught him and gave him a sledgehammer blow in the back. That belf is nothing but open arches. You heard him scream. I saw his face just before he went over.
7: Lock the door to the tower, Father. Lock it.
10: I can't lock it. Emmett has the key. But why should I lock it?
7: Because he's still in there.
10: He?
7: He hadn't done any harm before, but he's done harm now. There's no telling what might happen if he gets loose.
10: You mean?
7: I mean Professor Ann Smith's protege, whoever he is. The man without a body.
0: Under the red sunset, some quarter of a mile away, a grass-carpeted lane winds between rows of apple trees. The lane is dusky, though lights shine into it from the windows of a large stone house, Dr. Norwood's house beyond the apple trees. Up and down. Up and down, a shadowy figure is pacing. An elderly figure, dejected figure, tall and frail as a shadow among shadows. Muttering to itself, shaking its head, now and then raising one fist in bewilderment or anguish. Sometimes the light gleams on large spectacles and a kindly mouth. Up and down, endlessly up and down, strides Professor Ann Smith.
11: I'm not guilty, I'm not guilty. How can I convince them that I'm not guilty?
12: Who's there? I saw you dodge behind that tree. Stand out, sir.
13: Did you call me, Professor Ansmith?
12: Yes, I did call you. Who are you?
13: You probably won't recognize me, Professor Ansmith.
12: Nevertheless, my friend, may I ask what your name is?
13: My name is Wellman, Professor. George Wellman.
12: Wellman, Wellman. I've heard that name.
13: Maybe you have. I'm a builder by trade and a great friend of Dr. Norwood's.
12: Wait one moment. Aren't you the young man whose firm is putting up these air raid shelters along the seawall? And making such an unholy din with your riveting machines?
13: That's me.
12: And come to think of it, aren't you the one who first started this alarm about an invisible man?
13: Yes, because I met him.
12: You did not meet him, sir. This whole thesis is scientific nonsense, and I won't have it.
13: You won't have what?
12: I'm an old man, Mr. Wellman. I never did anybody the least harm. As God is my judge, I know nothing whatever about this... What's that?
13: It looks like the vicar's car, Professor. You'd better stand back. This is a pretty narrow lane.
14: Ansmith! Professor Ansmith!
12: Yes, Mr. Morley, I hear you.
14: We thought you'd better drive over here straight away. I think you've met my daughter. And, of course, you know Dr. Norwood.
7: Yes,
14: but there's no time for any social formalities. Get into your house, Professor Ansmith. Get in quickly and close the shutters.
12: But why should I do that?
9: Because there's a mob coming, sir, and we can't stop them.
7: Hurry, do hurry.
12: A mob coming here? Why?
14: Haven't you heard the news?
12: I've heard nothing, my friend. The only person I've seen has been that young man there who chews a toothpick and hides behind the trees.
7: George Wellman? What on earth are you doing here?
13: Watching, Janice. Watching and waiting, just as usual.
14: Listen to me, Professor Ansmith. Henry Emmett, the head verger at St. Luke's, was thrown from the belfry window not 20 minutes ago.
12: Not by me, sir, I assure you. I had nothing to do with
14: it. No, not by you, but apparently by the invisible man.
12: Oh, Father in heaven, will this never stop?
13: Not till we catch the fellow.
12: No.
14: Be quiet, Mr. Wellman, please.
13: I'm sorry, Padre. I take it back.
14: I myself can testify that no visible person laid hands on Emmett. He was struck as though with a gigantic fist. What's the matter, Professor Ansmith? Is anything wrong?
12: No. I was just thinking. Is Emmett dead?
14: Fortunately, no.
12: I'm glad of that, my friend, for a certain person's sake.
14: He's not even seriously hurt. The bell tower isn't high, and a tree broke the force of his fall. But he's badly shaken up, and that crowd of the coach and horses means trouble. If you hadn't anything to say to us, if you hadn't a word of explanation to utter...
9: Listen, Padre, don't you hear anything?
14: Yes, I thought I heard voices.
9: Can't be that crowd from the village. We're too far ahead of them.
13: It's a crowd, all right. And they've been here for hours.
9: But where? I don't see anybody.
7: Jim, look, behind the trees.
13: Look behind the trees. Look beyond the hedgerows. Look for any place where a watcher can hide.
12: And may I ask what they're doing here?
13: They're watching you, Professor Ansmith.
12: More of your spies, you mean?
13: You can call them anything you please. They're getting impatient and they want a showdown. If I as much as hold my hand up like this... Don't throw stones at the windows, you fools! You're only breaking the doctor's window!
12: Gentlemen, I can't have any more of this. Be quiet, all of you, and listen to me.
9: Well, sir, we're listening.
12: I'm a peaceful man. I like to live in peace with my neighbors. I have nothing to do with this so-called reign of terror. But you don't believe that, do you?
13: No.
12: Then I must expose a fraud. Now, don't blame me if I expose the trickster, too. I have made preparations to show you the invisible man. The man without a body.
15: Quiet, everybody.
12: Mr. Morley, I believe you and your daughter walked through this lane last night while I was away at the Bury St. Edmunds.
14: I don't know about your being away, sir. My daughter and I were certainly here, yes.
12: Good. Miss Janice Morley.
7: Yes, Professor Ansmith.
12: Will you look toward your right, please, at the house? What do you see?
7: It's the same room.
12: What room?
7: The room with the little round table and the gramophone.
12: It's a three-legged table, you notice.
7: Yes, of course.
12: But there's nobody in the room.
7: No, nobody at all.
12: Are conditions exactly as they were last night?
7: Yes, except there aren't any gloves on the table.
12: No, but the invisible man is there.
7: Oh.
12: A living presence, ready to act and breathe and even kill.
16: Even kill?
12: With your permission, I shall now address him. Hello in there. Hello in there. Hello in there.
7: If anybody answers him, Father, I'm going to scream.
6: Quiet, Janice, quiet.
7: Father, look. The gloves are appearing on the table.
12: I call out to him and I speak as follows. Hold the phonograph with your left glove. That's it. Turn the handle with your right. One turn. Two, three, four. That's enough. Touch the spring with your left hand. Push the record. Lower the needle with your right and... Ladies and gentlemen, the invisible man. Them throw all they like. Aim at the table, my friend. Aim at the table.
5: Why at the table?
12: Because then they'll see the trick.
5: I don't follow you. What trick?
12: The trick of the looking glasses. There. You see now, my friend?
6: I think I do.
12: The legs of the table form a triangle with its point towards you. Panels of looking glass are fitted in the two sides facing you.
16: What do you know about that?
12: You think you can see under the table, but what you actually see are the side walls of the room reflected in those two mirrors.
5: Oh, wait a minute. You mean...
12: I mean that my old servant, hidden behind the mirrors, has just been working the gloves to a panel in the tabletop. It's a very old trick, first shown by Colonel Stadair at the London Polytechnic.
5: And that's what happened last night?
12: Yes.
5: And you had nothing to do with it?
12: Nothing whatever, nor had my servant.
7: Then who did do it and why? What is the explanation of all this?
12: Well, I can't tell you why. That's what beats me. But I can tell you everything else.
7: This invisible man who's been scaring us all silly?
12: My dear young lady, there's no invisible man. There never has been.
5: I might believe that, Professor Ansmith, if I hadn't seen a church bell ringing where there was no hand to ring it. And poor old Emmett flung out of the tower as though a giant hand had got hold of him. You're not saying that was done with the looking glasses?
12: No, my friend, not at all. That was really clever.
5: Strings? Wires, ropes?
12: No, they weren't necessary.
5: But the thing's impossible.
12: Oh, no. The same principle was used by my old friend J.N. Maskelyne to make mechanical figures work. Psycho played whist, and Zoe drew pictures. I myself...
5: Go on, sir. You yourself, what are you going to say?
12: The secret I was about to say remains unknown even today. You were right. In a way, when you tell us that Emmett acted as though a giant had got hold of him. A giant had got hold of him. At least, a gigantic force.
7: Oh, before we all go completely mad, would you mind telling us what this gigantic force was?
12: Not at all. It was compressed air.
7: Compressed air?
12: But don't you see it even yet, any of you?
5: No.
12: A compressed air pipe with 1,000 pounds pressure behind it was run up into the tower facing the bell. It could be operated from the ground outside. The pressure was turned on and off in bursts. It made that heavy bell swing like a toy. Emmett, don't you remember? Emmett rushed forwards towards the bell.
7: And the air pressure?
12: The air pressure struck him like a sledgehammer and flung him headlong out of the tower. There's your miracle, gentlemen. That's all there was to it.
5: Sir, I can't doubt what you say. It's too circumstantial and too right.
12: But what, my friend?
5: The compressed air tanks. The mechanical apparatus to work this trick.
12: Well, what about it?
5: Well, where did it come from? Such things don't grow on bushes.
12: No, but they do grow on riveting machines.
5: Riveting machines?
12: Yes, such as the riveting machine they're using on the air raid shelters along the seawall. Would you care to tell us, Dr. James Norwood, why you and your friend Wellman have been playing all these tricks?
14: Head back! All of you. Jim Norwood, is this true?
12: Why, of course it's true, Mr. Morley. Don't be so gullible.
7: Jim and George Wellman doing all this? I don't believe it.
12: Take a look at their faces, young lady. Did you ever see a guiltier-looking pair?
9: So we look guilty, do we?
12: Frankly, you do.
9: We played the whole game and convinced the village there was an invisible man. Is that it?
12: Yes. You worked the glove trick in your own house. And Wellman worked the air trick with his own equipment. Everything else was nothing but a pack of lies and a lot of atmosphere. Playing conjurers and making a blasted hash of it.
9: Is that all, Professor Ann Smith?
12: Well, remember, you brought this on yourselves. I didn't want to expose you.
4: No, Professor. I bet you didn't.
9: Easy, George. Take it easy.
7: Jim, is this true?
9: Before you start pitching into me, Janice, let me have my word first. Do you remember what I said to you at the church tonight?
7: At the church?
9: Yes, I asked you to remember something, even if you didn't understand it. All right. Can you remember what it was?
7: Oh, Jim, please. You're only trying to evade this. I'm so confused now, I don't remember anything. All I can think of is this horrible business and what's behind it. Father can't believe his ears, and I'm not much better. We've practically idolized you. All we want you to do is answer a straight question. Jim, are these accusations true?
9: Yes, they are true.
6: Doubtless he had a good reason, Janice. Doubtless he had a good reason.
9: Yes, we had a good reason.
13: The very best reason in the world.
7: You had a good reason for scaring people half to death and trying to kill poor old Henry Emmett?
13: We didn't mean any harm against Emmett. That was an accident.
7: But you dare to defend yourself now?
9: Yes, just that.
7: Before we go home, Father, shall we apologize to Professor Ann Smith? I hope he'll try to think better of English hospitality.
9: Good, Janice, good. I hope he will, too.
7: You hope he will.
9: Listen, Janice, before you act on any belief, you have to be absolutely sure in your own mind. George and I had to prove something, and now I'm glad to say we have proved it.
7: Oh, I can't stand this any longer. If you have anything to say, go on and say it straight out. What was it you had to prove?
9: We had to prove to our own satisfaction that this pretended American who calls himself Professor Ann Smith...
7: Pretended American?
4: Who calls himself Professor Ann Smith?
9: We had to prove that this pretended American was no other than Karl Heinrich von Kais, the celebrated stage magician from the Winter Garden Theater in Berlin.
4: What?
9: Whose real job is to find the camouflage aerodrome near Bury St. Edmunds.
16: No.
9: He explained his own tricks very nicely, George. We'll swear out a warrant in the morning.

0: And so closes The Man Without a Body, starring John Sutton and George Zucco. Tonight's tale of suspense. This is your narrator, the man in black, who conveys to you Columbia's invitation to spend this half hour in suspense with us again next Tuesday, when the distinguished actress, Miss Agnes Moorehead, will be heard in one of her many brilliant characterizations. Starring with Miss Moorehead will be Miss Ellen Drew, who as Carol Linden tells the amazing story of Uncle Henry's Rosebush. The producer of these broadcasts is William Spear, with Ted Bliss, the director, Bernard Herrmann and Lucian Mahowick, conductor and composer, and John Dixon Carr, the author, collaborated on tonight's Suspense.
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5: Hello, Duffy's Tavern. Where do you late meat to eat? Archie the manager speaking. Duffy ain't here. Hello, Duffy. I've been trying to reach you. Where you been? You're at the circus, huh? Performing or just spectating? Huh? Hey, wait a minute. You didn't take Mrs. Duffy with you, did you? Yeah? Oh, yeah? And then what? The fat lady asked Mrs. Duffy for her autograph, huh? Yeah, it's very funny, but you can't blame her, Duffy. You know the old saying, sun never sets on all of Mrs. Duffy. Look, tell me, what was she like when you first married her? The fairest flower in all Ireland, huh? It was only after you transplanted her that she went to pot, huh? Well, how is the circus this year? Any good? One sensational act? What? 30 bubble dancers. What's so sensational about 30 bubble dancers? Only 29 bubbles. Well, have a good time, Duffy, and don't throw Mrs. Duffy too many peanuts. See you later. Guess what, Eddie?
6: What?
5: Duffy took Mrs. Duffy to the circus. Kind of taking coals to Newcastle.
6: Yeah, or Muhammad going out with the mountain.
5: I'm not familiar with the phrase. Well, I'm glad the old skinflint's out enjoying a little of his money anyhow.
6: Yeah, boy, that's the life, you know. Plenty of money, time off to go to circuses.
5: Yeah, I don't know. Money don't always mean happiness, Eddie. Take the average guy with a big car and a yacht and a swimming pool. He ain't always happy.
6: No. But on the other hand, take me. I ain't got a car, a yacht, a swimming pool, and I ain't happy either.
5: Well, so what?
6: Well, as long as we're both unhappy, ain't his way easier?
5: Eddie, I still say that money ain't happiness. Look, did you ever take a good look at a dollar bill?
6: Well, I ain't had much chance recently, though. Why?
5: Well, there's something symbolical about it. Next time you see one, look at it. Take a look at George Washington. Is he smiling? No. And look at a half a dollar. Is the Statue of Liberty happy? No, she's carrying a torch. Even the eagle on a quarter. Look at it, screaming for food.
6: But I don't know about that important money. All I know is every time I get my hands on a nickel, that buffalo looks mighty well fed.
5: You ever looked at one after Duffy finished squeezing it?
7: Just a second, Archie. I happened to eavesdrop that remark.
5: So what?
7: Well, if Papa ever heard you say a thing like that, you know how long you'd last around here.
5: Look, I ain't never said a thing behind his face I wouldn't say to his back. Besides, in regards to him firing me, I have my own philosophy about that.
7: Yeah, like what?
5: I'll enumerate. You see, if he fires me, I ain't got a job. If I ain't got a job, I don't eat. When I don't eat, I get skinny and shallow looking. And when that happens, I'd be so changed that Duffy could pass me on the street without even recognizing me.
7: So where does the philosophy come in?
5: You think I'm going to worry about a guy that won't even speak to me when he passes me on the street?
6: This man can make utter confusion sound so simple.
5: Look, Eddie, you butt out of this. So happens, Miss Duffy, we wasn't really talking about your old man. We was talking about happiness.
7: You mean you found a new way to steal money from Papa?
5: Miss Duffy, I don't have to find no... I mean, money ain't important. And even if it was, who is responsible for your old man making the money that I stole in the first place? Who thought of painting the top of the bar silver so that the customers would forget their change? Who was it that thought of cutting down the paper plate so that the hamburgers would look bigger? And who thought of putting your father's picture in the window so the customers would figure they're getting Bock beer all year round? And believe me, Miss Duffy, the fountain still ain't yet run dry. In fact, I'm going to the back room right now to work on an idea that'll make the business even bigger than it is.
6: No, you can't go. There's a customer in the place.
5: So what?
6: You don't want to leave during the rush hour, do you?
5: Eddie, I bet you tell that to all your bosses before they fire you. See you later. I'll be in the back room.
7: Honestly, Eddie, I don't know how Papa keeps him around here.
6: What you mean, man?
7: Well, he's too lazy to do any work, and he ain't got any brains.
8: Well, speak of the devil.
6: Oh, Mr. Finnegan, wait a minute. Is it raining outside? You was all wet.
8: No, it ain't raining. I just been up in the park with me dog.
6: Oh.
8: Yeah. We went swimming together.
6: With your clothes on?
8: Well, the water was cold.
6: Well, if the water was so cold, why did you go in?
8: Well, I'm telling you. I was up there with me dog, see? And we started playing, and I threw a stick in the water, so the dog said, "Go get it, Finnegan." So I did.
6: Hey, wait. Whoa. The dog said, "Go get it?"
8: Yeah.
6: Where did you find this dog?
8: I met him the other night. He was singing down in the corner of 3rd Avenue and 18th Street.
6: Well, that's not...

0: on account of his French accent. You think Arch would be interested, Eddie?
1: Well, it would certainly be a switch.
0: What do you mean?
1: The dog's going to Duffy's. Hey, wait a minute. Wait. Here come the boss now. Now, look, look, Miss Finnegan. If I was you, I'd break this news to him kind of gently, yeah?
2: Oh, hello, Finnegan. What's new?
0: Arch, I got an idea to help business for you.
2: What?
0: Well, you remember that French dame, that Yvette? Remember?
2: Yeah.
0: She used to sing here?
2: Yeah, so what?
0: Well, them French singers like Yvette and Hildegard, they always draw crowds, don't they?
2: Yeah.
0: Why don't you hire another French singer?
2: Hey, Finnegan, I don't want to frighten you, but I think you got an idea. You got anybody in mind?
0: Yeah, pal of mine. He's got a beautiful voice.
2: Well, you know, a voice ain't everything, Finnegan. Has he got any personality, anything out of the ordinary?
0: Well, no. Nothing that I can think of. Oh, yeah, there's one thing. He's got a very cute way that he wiggles his tail when he hits a high note.
2: Oh, from burlesque, huh? Sounds interesting. What kind of dough would he want, Finnegan?
0: Oh, he'd probably just work for his meals.
2: Yeah, well, guy's willing to start from scratch like that. Sounds all right. I hope he ain't too heavy a eater, though.
0: Oh, no. He'll be happy if you just once in a while throw a handful of raw hamburger on the floor.
2: What's the matter? Don't the guy like to eat off of plates?
0: No. When he does, his ears always hang down into the food.
2: Finnegan, somehow or other, this crooner does not impress me as being overly neat. As singer at Duffy's Tavern, you know, should have a little class. Does this guy at least wear a collar?
0: Never seen him without one, Arch.
2: Has he got a tuxedo?
0: No, Arch. All he wears is a collar.
2: Wait a minute. I can see the novelty of it, Finnegan, but a thing like this could lead to lingeritis. Not to mention the pokey.
0: Well, Arch, the least you can do is audition him.
2: Well, of course, I'll be glad to do it. Does he accompany himself on the piano?
0: Oh, no, he can't see the keys. His hair hangs down over his face.
2: Oh, a long hair, huh?
0: No, he's more of a wire hair.
2: Well, go get him and I'll give him a lesson.
0: Okay.
2: Hey, Eddie, did Finnegan show up with that singer yet?
3: Just a second. No, I guess not.
2: Look, there's one thing I'm worried about, Eddie.
3: Why?
2: This chanteuse talking nothing but French, you know? How am I going to know if he's happy working here?
3: Well, I got a funny hunch that if he likes the job, he'll probably jump up in your lap and start licking your face.
1: Miss Arch, maybe I'd better acquaint you with some of the characteristics of this singer.
2: Meaning what?
1: Meaning that he's a D.O.G.
2: Well, that's okay. You can go to his lodge meetings.
1: No. You see, Mr. Archie, look, I mean D.O.G. dog, man's best friend.
2: Now, wait a minute. You mean that Finnegan is trying to sell me a singing dog?
1: Ah, but you catch on quick.
2: A canine Caruso. Well, that's it. The guy has finally gone out of his mind. Same thing that happened to Gregory Peck. Poor Finnegan, it's a shame, ain't it, Eddie? Just think. Yesterday, he was walking around as sane and normal as any 3-year-old child.
1: Well, wait a minute. Hey, come now, Mr.
2: Oh, hello, Finnegan. Where's Pierre?
0: He'll be over in a little while, Art. He went to the movies.
2: Oh, he did, huh? To the movies. Well, that's nice. What picture is he seeing?

0: The postman always rings twice.
1: Ah, hope he enjoys it.
0: Well, I think he will. He said he liked the book.
1: Uh-huh.
0: Yeah, he just wanted to go down and see what they did with the picture.
1: Uh-huh.
0: I told him about the audition, though, and he says he'll be around in a little while.
1: That's fine. That's nice to hear. Maybe it ain't too late, Eddie. I'll work on him psychologically. tell me, Finnegan, wasn't you a little surprised when this dog came up and started talking to you?
0: Why should I be? I'm a sociable guy.
1: Uh-huh. Well, it must be nice to have a pal like that that you can sit around and talk to all day long.
0: Huh? Well, Arch, we don't always talk.
1: Eddie, there's some hope.
0: Sometimes we play gin rummy.
1: Wait a minute. You play gin rummy. He sounds like a very smart dog.
0: Oh, not so smart, Arch. He keeps knocking with 12. But why all these questions?
1: Why? Because I'm your friend, Finnegan, and I'm trying to explore into your subconscious mind. Tell me, have you had any peculiar dreams lately?
0: Well, Arch. The other night, I dreamt I was a horse, and I was walking down the street whistling.
1: Uh-huh. Didn't that seem peculiar to you?
0: Well, naturally, Arch. Who ever heard of a horse whistling?
1: The animal complex. Finnegan, I want to give you a little test.
0: Okay, Arch. What is it?
1: Well, I'm going to say a word, and I want you to tell me what the word reminds you of.
0: Okay, Arch.
1: Okay. Cat.
0: Kitty.
1: Cow.
0: Milk.
1: Rabbit.
0: Costello.
1: You see, Eddie, a complete Fritz ischemiac.
0: Oh, is that an insult?
1: No, it's a mental time. You see, you're living under the delusion that there's such a thing as a talking dog in your life, Finnegan. But you're wrong. There is no such thing as a talking dog or a singing dog. Wait a minute. Hold. I must be going out of me senses. Eddie, do you see a dog there?
2: It ain't Mrs. Nussbaum.
1: Well, I guess I gotta accept it. Finnegan, would you mind introducing me?
0: Oh, not at all, Arch. Arch, it's just Pierre. Pierre, Archie, manager.
1: Likewise, I'm sure. Wait a minute, what's so funny?
0: I don't know, I'll ask him. Hey, Pierre, what are you laughing at? Huh? Speak to me. What are you laughing at?
3: Yeah, that is funny.
1: Just a second, huh? What's the big laugh?
3: He's surprised you can talk.
1: I can see I'm going to have trouble with this guy. Well, come on, Finnegan. Leave us get him to sing and get it over with. Now, what's his favorite song?
0: Trees, Arch.
1: Does he know something maybe a little more romantic? You know, we like to please the lady dogs, too. Or ain't he interested? Beginning to talk my language. Well, leave us not dilly-dally here. Leave us hear him sing, Finnegan.
0: Okay. Are you ready, Pierre?
4: Oh, yeah.
0: Arch, he wants you to listen very carefully to the second chorus. He says he hits a note so high, it can only be heard by a human being.
1: Okay, I'll give him the undivided attention. Take it away, Pierre.
4: Oh, oh, oh, oh, oh, oh, oh, oh, oh, oh,
1: Finnegan.
0: Well, Art, you see, once in a while he forgets the lyrics. Huh? What'd you say, Pierre? Oh, that's it. He says auditions always make him nervous.
1: Well, never mind the explanations, Finnegan. I don't care. Do you know what we got here? We got a gold mine.
0: Oh, you mean you're going to let him sing here, Rod?
1: Sing here, nothing. I'm going to put him in Madison Square Garden. Give me that phone.
0: Okay.
1: Hello, circus? Mr. Bonham, please. Oh. Uh-huh. Is Mr. Bailey there? Well, who's left? Well, let me talk to him. Hello? Who's this? Oh, well, look, Mr. Billingsley, this is Archie of Duffy's Tavern. Now, look, I want you to come right over. I got a terrific act for you. Huh? Well, get this. A singing dog. Huh? Okay. She sells seashells on the seashore. She sells seashells on the seashore. That satisfy you? Okay. He thought I was stiff.
0: Is he coming over, Rod?
1: Yeah, be here any minute. Now, Finnegan, look, you and me got to go in the back room and draw up a contract. Hey, Eddie.
5: Yeah?
1: Eddie, I'd like you to witness this contract between me and Finnegan, viz the dog.
5: You mind if I read it first?
1: No, go ahead. Read it.
5: All right, let's see now. It says here, whereas the parties named in the hereafter do hereby seal their ipso factos as follows. Pierre the Poodle hereby agrees to exclusify his services to the said Archie and the said Finnegan. The poodle of the first part, i.e., the front end, belongs to Archie.
0: Oh, wait a minute, Archie, the front end. Where do I come in?
1: You come in the hereafter. Continue, Eddie.
5: This contract shall apply itself to stage, motion pictures, radio, television, and dog shows. Dog shows?
1: Just in case he wants to play a benefit sometime.
5: Oh. Any earnings accrued by the party of the poodle shall revert automatically and sub rosa to the owners. And any violation of this clause shall be considered binding.
1: Well, what do you think of the contract, Eddie?
5: Shouldn't happen to a dog.
1: Please, leave us not be redundant. Is the contract okay with you, Finnegan?
0: Okay by me, Art.
1: Okay by you, Pierre? What does he say, Finnegan?
0: Well, he says basically it's okay. He just like one day a week off to chase fire engines.
1: Why is that?
0: Well, after all, Archie's only human. He's got to have a little fun.
1: Okay, put it in the codicil, Eddie.
6: Pardon me. Which of you gentlemen is Archie?
1: Oh, I am.
6: Well, my name is Billingsley.
1: Oh, from the circus. Well, glad to see you, Mr. Billingsley. Mr. Billingsley, this is Mr. Finnegan. And this is Pierre the Poodle.
6: What a strange-looking creature.
1: Mr. Billingsley, this is Pierre. Well, Mr. Billingsley, I suppose you'd like to hear Pierre sing, huh?
6: Just a second, please. How old a man are you, Mr. Finnegan?
0: Let's see. I think I was born on Tuesday.
6: Mm-hmm. Very interesting.
1: What number would you like to hear Pierre sing, Mr. Billingsley?
6: I'll be with you in just a minute. Tell me, Mr. Finnegan, have you any relatives in Borneo?
0: Well, not that I can recall, but I think I have a stepfather in Hoboken.
6: This is amazing.
1: Mr. Billingsley, you don't seem to be very interested in this dog.
6: Oh, yes, yes, of course I am. Now, you say this dog... Just a second. Let me feel your head, Mr. Finnegan.
0: Okay.
6: Yes, it comes to a very nice sharp point. Tell me, what size hat do you wear?
0: 12 7/8.
6: 12 7/8. Does it fit you?
0: Pretty well. Once in a while, it gets a little dark in there.
1: Mr. Billingsley, I'm afraid you are, shall we say, barking up the wrong tree here. I asked you to come over here to listen to Pierre sing. Now, please do it. Now, go ahead, Pierre.
6: Just a minute, Pierre. Mr. Finnegan. Mr. Finnegan, do you have any objection to people staring at you?
0: Oh, no, I'm used to it.
6: Then you're just the man I'm looking for.
1: But, Mr. Billingsley, what about Pierre?
6: Now, look, son, I've been in the circus racket for 22 years. I think I know a novelty when I see one.
7: Well, let's say goodbye to Duffy's Tavern for this week and make a date right now to be on hand when Archie, Eddie Green, Finnegan, and all the gang will be back for another half-hour visit to Duffy's Tavern, starring Ed Gardner as Archie, the manager. And now, with a simple twist of the wrist, our control engineer brings us the music of Roy Shields and Company, now in rehearsal here at Radio City.
8: Absence may make the heart grow fonder, but it can't beat being together, sharing one another's company day in, day out. 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

Through the passing parade of years, we've met many a smooth maid of melody, Dinah, Margie, Sweet Lorraine, and Jeannie with the light brown hair, to name just a few. Roy Shield and the orchestra would have you make the acquaintance of another, a lovely lady of 1945 lyrics. 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

Our thanks to Roy Shields and Company for this sample preview of his coming broadcast. And now, until next time around, when you'll again hear that famous telephone bell and Archie the manager speaking, make a mental note that this is the Armed Forces Radio Service.

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2: Dragnet, the documented drama of an actual crime. For the next 30 minutes, in cooperation with the Los Angeles Police Department, you will travel step by step on the side of the law through an actual case from official police files. From beginning to end, from crime to punishment, Dragnet is the story of your police force in action.
5: It was Monday, February 4th. It was cold in Los Angeles. We were working a day watch out of forgery detail. My partner's Ben Romero. The boss is Captain Elliott. My name's Friday. I was on the way home from the office, and it was 8:25 p.m. when I got to Collis Avenue. Number 4656.
6: Joseph, is that you?
5: Yeah, Ma.
6: We're in the living room. We have company.
5: Oh, that's so?
7: Hello, Joe.
5: Well.
6: You remember Mary Fowler, don't you, Joseph?
5: I sure do. How are you, Miss Fowler?
7: Just fine, Joe, thank you. Doing some shopping out this way and thought I'd stop by and have a cup of tea with your mother.
5: Well, it's good to see you. How are things in the old neighborhood, huh?
7: Oh, pretty much the same. Oh, Miss Daly, remember her?
5: Mm-hmm.
7: Finally died.
5: Oh, yeah.
7: I suppose it was for the best, though. I was just telling your mother. Jim and Louise Watson finally moved. Jim got a new job. Out by Altadena.
5: Oh, is that so?
7: Yeah. My, you certainly looking fine, Joe. Don't you wear your police uniform anymore?
6: Oh, my, no, Mary. Joseph's in the detective bureau now. Hasn't worn his uniform for years.
7: Oh, that's right. I remember now. That note you sent with your Christmas card year before last. What do you do now, Joe?
5: Forgery detail. My partner and I handle bum check cases.
7: My, that certainly must be interesting.
6: Have you had your dinner, Joseph?
5: Yes, ma'am. I stopped at the place out in Santa Monica and had some.
6: Yes, well, Mary brought me some nice coffee cakes, pineapple filling. Wouldn't you like one with a cup of coffee, Joseph?
5: No, I don't know, Ma.
6: Now, you sit down in your chair there and rest yourself. You always look so tired. I have no idea how hard they work, those young fellows, Mary.
7: You remember Genevieve, don't you, Joe? My oldest girl?
5: Oh, yeah, sure. How is she?
7: Oh, just fine. Lots of boyfriends, as usual. Going out all the time.
5: Oh, that's good.
7: She asked to be remembered to you. I think you and Jen were stuck on each other at one time, weren't you, Joe?
5: Oh, we went to a couple of dances in high school. Well, I think she started going steady with another fella, didn't she?
7: Young girl. You never know when they're well off.
6: Here's your coffee, Joseph. Set it here on the end table.
5: Thanks. I don't think I can use it, Ma.
6: It's delicious coffee cake. You smell how fresh it is.
5: Yeah, it's nice.
7: Oh, my, 8:45. I should have left half an hour ago.
6: Oh, you have to go, Mary? Seems our visits are always so short.
7: Well, I got a lot of ironing to do, and I have to make Carl's lunch. He's always so fussy about his lunches.
6: Yes, well, I'll get your coat.
7: Well, it's nice seeing you again, Joe. Do you want to be remembered to Genevieve?
5: Yeah, tell her hello, will you, Miss Polly?
7: If you're over our way, be sure and drop in and see us, won't you? Genevieve's home, office by 6. She often says she'd like to see you again.
6: Oh, Mary.
7: Oh, thanks. Good night, Joe. You be sure and come and see us now. Jen will be looking forward to it.
5: Okay, Miss Fowler. Good night.
6: Yeah, well, I'll show you to the door, Mary. You remember the door of the neighbor's room.
7: All right, dear. I wouldn't do take care of yourself now. Good night.
6: Good night, Mary. nice person, Mary. She's having a hard time trying to find a husband for Genevieve, but...
5: Yeah. Hey, Ma, I'm not very hungry. I can't eat now.
6: No? Oh, it seems such a shame to waste. That lovely coffee cake. Ben and you still in the same cage,
5: Yeah, same one.
6: Seems to me it's taking an awfully long time.
5: Well, we've been on it 2 months, yeah.
6: I'll never understand it. Why people write bad checks. Always get caught.
5: Well, it's easy living while it lasts.
6: Now, you know what the man's handwriting is like. Don't you know who the man is?
5: Well, we think so, Ma. We're not sure. There's hundreds of check men who work almost alike. Some of them even look alike. There's always a big enough field to pick from. Our problem's picking the right one.
6: Now, I don't know much about it, but the whole thing seems kind of silly to me.
5: Well, how's that?
6: What's this man supposed to be doing? Going around your small neighborhood stores, cashing $15, $20 checks? If he got himself a job, he could probably earn that much in one day doing good, honest work.
5: Yeah. Say, Ben didn't call before I got home, did he?
6: Wasn't he with you?
5: Oh, he was going to interview one of the bum check victims on his way home, a grocery store owner down in Highland Park. It might be him now.
6: Oh, now, don't hang on that phone, Joseph. Your coffee gets cold.
5: Yeah. Friday talking.
8: This is Ben, Joe. Got a partial identification from that grocer. It's nothing great.
5: Which mugshot did he like?
8: Stanley Buback. Grocer thinks it might have been the guy who pushed the check. He can't be sure.
5: 33 bum checks passed. Same M.O. Not one positive identification. Something's phony, isn't it?
8: It's got me stuffed. We know the endorsements on every one of those checks was written by the same guy. He used practically the same story on every one of his victims.
5: Yeah.
8: Those 33 people are either blind or they're kidding us.
5: Well, there's only one other answer.
8: Huh?
5: We're looking for the wrong man. For 2 months and 2 days in different shopping districts throughout the city, a man described as well-dressed and middle-aged had been passing worthless checks on independent neighborhood businessmen. Most of the victims were proprietors of small shops, meat markets, liquor stores, grocery stores. In none of the cases was the check written for more than $25. With the help of the stats office and our record bureau, we've gone through the list of experienced checkmen until we found one man whose description and M.O. matched perfectly with that of the suspect. The man's name was Stanley Buback.
9: We can't locate him, Captain. Another thing, we can't get a positive identification from any of the victims.
10: And find a suspect they can't identify. You've been tracking the guy for 2 months. What's the big mystery?
5: Well, we tabbed the man as Stanley Buback, and his record and his M.O., his description, they all tie in perfectly. Now we're not sure it's him.
10: What do you mean?
5: Well, if it is Buback, it's almost a sure thing that one of the victims could have made him on one of his mug shots. None of them can make up their minds.
10: Look, maybe one of you two would like to be captain of forgery for a day, sit in this office and listen to complaints come in over that phone about this guy, the front office, neighborhood businessmen's clubs, retail merchants. They tell me they're troublesome and passing them on to you. Now, whoever this paper hanger is, we want him, and we want him fast.
9: Lousy little $20 checks. We'd probably have a lot better target if he'd try something bigger.
10: I don't think he and 100 other check men like him don't know that. You won't find them stealing company paychecks and flooding the town with paper. They take it from the little guy and they take it in small amounts, but add up those small amounts at the end of the year and they'll scare you.
5: Well, that's the rotten part about it. None of those victims can afford a bad check.
10: That grocer Donnelly stands on his feet all day and at a profit of $10, $15. He gets tagged with one bad check and he's working for nothing.
9: We've got bulletins out on the suspect to all the small businessmen in town. They've all been alerted.
10: Excuse me. Captain Elliott. Yeah, okay, Don, right away. Don Myers. He went over the handwriting those last three checks, wants to see you.
5: Okay.
10: How about that special bulletin you got out to the prisons on Stanley Buback? Any replies?
9: Nothing yet, Skipper.
10: All right, stay on it.
5: Right, let's go, Ben.
9: It's a sour deal. I'd give a right arm for a line on this guy.
5: Yeah. Well, it'd move a lot faster if somebody'd help us follow those checks closer. The way it's running now, we hear about the paper 2 weeks after it's been cashed.
9: The Buback thing isn't helping much. No use trying another line till we get it settled.
5: Yeah. Hi, Don.
11: Oh, hi. Just finished up on those last three checks that came in. You want to give them a look?
9: How do they shape up?
11: Well, you can see for yourself. Right here.
5: Yeah?
11: Here are the three I just went over.
5: Mm-hmm.
11: And, here are half a dozen bad ones for cash last month. Now, the endorsements on this half doesn't match perfectly.
9: And those other three?
11: Well, I'd say they were endorsed by the same person. Now, look here.
5: Huh?
11: You can notice the capital letters. Now, he still handles them the same way. Disconnected from the other letters in the first name. See?
5: Yeah, yeah.
11: But he connects the capitals in the last name. See?
5: Mm-hmm.
11: Not very bright.
5: Yeah.
11: Not much doubt in my mind. All the other handwriting factors tie in. The form, skill, shading. They all match up. The movement, the terminals, they're all the same for my money. Yeah, here, the way he writes the lowercase letters. Yeah, that cinches it for me.
9: How's that done?
11: Well, here. The inclination of the terminal stroke on the S. See it? Degree of slant above the horizontal is just about 55 degrees in all cases.
5: Mm-hmm.
11: Now, the finger movement and his capitals have plenty of freedom. They're not shaded much.
5: Mm, yeah.
11: Nothing like this in his lowercase letters, though, you see? Here.
5: Yeah, I think I know what you mean.
11: Not much freedom here. Lots of shading. And the pressure on the lifts. Here. They match up.
5: Mm-hmm.
11: Same on the downstroke. Now, I'd say the skill is medium in all cases. Embellishments, both class two.
9: No changes at all in the style?
11: Oh, he made the signatures look a little different. All eight factors match up, though. It's the same person.
9: All we have to do is find him.
11: Hey, how about this fellow Stanley Bubeck? I thought you had him tapped.
5: Now, we're not too sure about him, but it's the only line we got to work on, so it'll have to do for now.
11: Mm-hmm.
12: Romero, the man in the office to see you and Joe. Name's Loomis.
9: Right, Fred. Be there in a minute.
12: Okay.
5: Well, thanks, Don. We'll check you later, huh?
11: Sure, okay. See you.
5: Let's go, Ben. How do you do? You Mr. Loomis?
13: Yes, sir. Sergeant Romero?
5: No, this is Sergeant Romero here. My name's Friday.
13: Oh, how are you? You do?
5: What can we do for you?
13: It's about these checks, Sergeant. These right here.
5: Yeah?
13: You see, I run a delicatessen out on Sunset, and a few days ago, a new customer came in for a few things and paid for them with these checks. He came in twice.
5: Yeah, go ahead.
13: Well, I got the checks back today. They're no good. I tried to look up the man at the address he gave, but there's no such address.
5: Mm-hmm.
13: You can see, one's for $15, the other one's for $20.
5: Yeah.
13: Reason I asked for you men is because I know the man who runs the drugstore across the street, George Holmquist. He had some bad checks about a month ago. He said you took care of him.
5: Oh, yeah, I remember. Do you recall the man who passed these checks, Mr. Holmes?
13: Yes, I think I do. He told me he was new in the neighborhood and he was looking for a place to trade. Well, I guess we're all anxious for new business. I took the checks.
5: You've got those mug shots there, Ben.
9: Well, yeah. Here we are.
5: Thank you. How about these men, Mr. Loomis? Any of them look anything like the person who passed the checks on you?
13: No. Let's see. Now, this one, yes, it does look like the man in a way. I don't know if I could be absolutely sure.
9: Stanley Bubeck, same M.O.?
13: I beg your pardon?
5: Well, it looks like you're stuck with a couple of bad ones, Mr. Loomis. Probably the same man who passed checks on your druggist friend. We're doing everything we can to run this man down.
13: But what about the checks? Isn't there anything I can do about them?
5: No, sir, I'm sorry. Not right now. We would like to have you make out a crime report, if you will. And would you leave these checks with us?
13: Yeah.
14: Friday, Romero.
9: Excuse us, Mr. Norman.
15: This just came in for you. Reply from Salt Lake City, Utah, on that bulletin you sent out under Stanley Bubeck.
5: Yeah.
15: He's been in jail for 5 months.
5: We sent a request to Salt Lake asking him to question Stanley Bubeck if he knew of any forger who matched his description or used his M.O. Bubeck could tell us nothing. Wednesday, February 6th, we threw away the results of 2 months of investigation. We went back and started from the beginning. Despite all precautions and warnings, the checks kept coming in at the rate of half a dozen a week. The same M.O. was used, the same handwriting showed up in the signatures on the checks. Again, with the help of the staff and the statistician's office and the record bureau, we waded through hundreds of names of known checkmen and compiled a new list of 38 possible suspects. Each one fitted the general description of the forger. Each one, at some time in his forgery career, had used the same general method of operation. Well, after days of legwork, we finally boiled down the list of possibles to three names: George Roberts, James Young, and Harry L. Johansson. We got out a flyer to all the small businessmen in the areas where the forger operated. Another week passed. The worthless checks kept showing up at the rate of two and three a day. On February 21st, Ben and I answered a call from a druggist in the Echo Park district.
16: He bought some toothpaste and a carton of cigarettes, Sergeant. Asked me to cash a $20 check for him.
9: Did you ever see the man before, sir?
16: No, he gave me the same old story about being new in the neighborhood. That's when I remembered that police bulletin the department sent me.
5: Mm-hmm. Do you still have that bulletin?
16: No, I looked it over, and then I guess it got mislaid.
5: I wonder if you'd mind taking a look at these pictures here.
16: Not at all.
5: These right here.
16: Mm-hmm. Sure. This one right on top, that's the man.
5: You sure?
16: I am. It only happened a few hours ago. Do you know who he is?
5: Harry L. Johansson. That's the name we have on him.
16: It doesn't mean anything to me. He got real huffy when I wouldn't take his check. Stalked right out of the store. Very suspicious.
5: Did you follow him?
16: No, I told Ralph, my clerk, to follow him. Ralph.
14: Yeah, Mr. Butler?
16: You want to tell these officers about that man this morning?
14: Well, I followed him down the street for a block and then turned the corner. That's where I lost him.
9: It's too bad.
14: Yeah, all I got was a license number.
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2: 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Now, her actual signed statement.
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5: September 21st, Thursday, 3 p.m. We took the license number, which the drugstore clerk had given us. We went back to the office and checked it through DMV. We found the car was registered to a Russell Burroughs on Pico Boulevard. We checked him out. He told us that he had loaned his car the day before to a friend of his. He identified the friend as Harry L. Johansson and gave us his last known address, 614 Elderwood Avenue. We got out a broadcast on the car. The Elderwood Avenue address turned out to be a single-story wooden frame house in the southern part of the city on the edge of the industrial district. It needed a coat of paint. A woman in her elderly 30s answered the door and identified herself as Mrs. Johansson. She invited us into the living room. There was a baby playing on the floor.
17: I don't expect my husband home for another 2 weeks, Sergeant. He's a cosmetic salesman. Travels all over the western states.
9: When did he leave on this last trip, Mrs. Johansson?
17: The first of the month. Why, is there anything wrong?
5: What's the name of the cosmetics company that your husband works for?
17: Harrington Universal. Offices are down on East Main.
5: Mm-hmm. Do you know a friend of your husband's named Russell Burroughs?
17: Yes, I do. He's kind of a friend of the family. Please, Sergeant, if there's anything wrong, I ought to know.
9: We talked to Mr. Burroughs this afternoon. He told us your husband's in town. Burroughs loaned him his car.
17: Harry? That's silly. He's still on the road. He'd certainly let me know if he was coming back early.
5: You sure of that, ma'am?
17: Would you excuse me a minute, Sergeant? I'll have to put the baby to bed.
5: Certainly, ma'am.
17: Come on, Bonnie. I'll be back in a minute.
5: Kind of a funny setup, isn't it?
9: How do you mean?
5: Well, if Johansson's pushing bum checks, the money isn't going into his home here.
9: Wife doesn't act like she knows anything. Seems cooperative.
5: Well, afraid we're going to have to level with her if we're going to find out anything, huh?
9: Mm-hmm. You sure got a cute little girl.
17: I'm sorry, Sergeant.
9: It's perfectly all right. Just a few more questions.
5: Is it possible that your husband could be in town and you might not know it? I mean, could he be staying with a friend or some relatives?
17: No, if Harry was in town, he'd come home. Why would he stay with anyone else?
5: When did you last hear from your husband?
17: Last week. He wrote from San Francisco. The letter's right there on the mantel.
9: Oh, huh. Well, besides that letter, do you have any other samples of your husband's handwriting around the house?
17: Well, I think so, yes. Where did you say you were from?
5: Central Division, forgery detail.
17: You investigate checks, bad checks?
5: Yes, ma'am, that's right.
17: And you know about my husband?
5: His prison record, yes.
17: Harry promised me he was through with all that. He gave me his word.
9: Sorry, ma'am.
17: About a month ago, he had some extra money. He wouldn't tell me where he got it. Look, Sergeant, maybe you've made a mistake. Maybe it's not Harry at all. You're not sure, are you?
5: Did your husband use the phone much? I mean, for out-of-town calls, say?
17: No. Just that one toll call, a Long Beach number, I think. He has a business friend down there he used to call.
5: Do you know the number, ma'am?
17: I can show you. It's on last month's phone bill. Please, Sergeant, if Harry's done something wrong, he did it for us. Me and the baby. Harry's not bad.
5: Yes, ma'am.
17: He's done something. He did it for us. Harry hasn't had it easy. He wanted to get things for the baby. Clothes, a better house. All he wanted was a little happiness. A little happiness.
5: You had it wrong, ma'am.
17: Hmm?
5: You don't buy it with bum checks. Before we left Mrs. Johansson, we called and had a stakeout placed on the house, and then we got a sample of her husband's handwriting and the Long Beach telephone number that he was in the habit of calling. The next morning, Don Myers in handwriting compared Harry Johansson's letter with the signatures on the worthless checks. It matched. We called the Harrington Universal Cosmetics Company. They never heard of Harry Johansson. We called that Long Beach phone number. A woman answered and gave us the address where the telephone was installed. It turned out to be a swanky, modern apartment house. In apartment 18, we interviewed a good-looking brunette. She identified herself as Harry Johansson's common-law wife. She was well-dressed, and the apartment was richly furnished.
18: What's it all about? What do you want, Harry?
9: Police business. You know where he is?
18: Well, what's he done?
5: Do you know where he is?
18: He drove into Hollywood this morning. Might be back tonight. I don't know for sure.
5: Is this your apartment?
18: Yeah. Mine and Harry's.
9: You're sure that Johansson's not here now?
18: Of course I'm sure. Why?
5: Well, and you won't mind if we come in and look around, huh?
18: I have a right to know what it's all about.
5: Johansson's wanted for forgery. Now, if you want to get involved, you help him hide out.
18: No, I'm not asking for that kind of trouble. Go ahead and look.
5: Mm-hmm. Take the bedroom, will you, Ben?
9: All right.
19: Never mind, cop. Thanks for the help, honey.
18: I don't want any part of your troubles, Harry. I didn't know a thing about it, officer.
5: Ben.
9: Yeah.
5: You better come along too, lady.
18: Well, tell him, Harry. I don't know what it's about. What's the idea of getting me mixed up in this?
19: How do you think I was paying for this place? Taking you out and buying us clothes for you.
18: I don't want any part of it. 3-room apartment, a couple of dresses. That's all he ever got me.
5: You got no complaints, lady.
18: Huh?
5: That's more than he bought his kids. 1 p.m. Friday. Ben and I took Harry Johansson to the county jail where he was booked for suspicion of forgery. We called Mrs. Johansson and notified her. She immediately contacted friends and relatives and raised enough money for a writ to have her husband released from jail. 3 days later, Johansson was arraigned and a date set for his preliminary hearing. After the arraignment, Ben and I took him back to the county jail for rebooking.
9: I'd like to ask you a question, Johansson.
19: Yeah?
9: You got any money of your own left?
19: Why don't you stick to your own business, copper?
5: That family of yours is having a pretty rough time. Your wife borrowed every cent she could find to bail you out. Now, what's she going to live on?
19: She's got relatives.
9: No, there's the elevator.
5: Come on, Johansson.
19: They're not going to put me back in Folsom. Not in 100 years.
5: You've done 2 stretches already for hanging paper. You should have known better, mister.
19: You got it all figured out, haven't you, Fuzz? Well, I'm not going back.
9: Take it easy. You got a couple of more weeks on bail before the trial.
19: Yeah. A couple of weeks.
5: What's the matter with you? Don't you feel well?
19: They won't get me back to Folsom.
5: You're not making it any easier on yourself. All right, Archie.
19: Don't you cops understand? I hate it. Every lousy bit of it. I'm not going back to Folsom. I'm not going back. Now, do you understand?
5: It's a good idea, mister. You remember that when you get out. We booked Harry Johansson into county jail. His bail was continued, and he was released pending a trial. During the next week, along with the district attorney's office, Ben and I helped prepare the case against Johansson. 3 days before the trial opened, we had a phone call from Mrs. Johansson. She told us that her husband had disappeared. Well, there was nothing we could do until he actually failed to appear in Superior Court at the appointed time. On Monday, April 3rd, the case of the State versus Harry L. Johansson officially opened. The defendant failed to show. A bench warrant was immediately issued, and we got out a broadcast and an APB on the suspect. Stakeouts were placed in his house and at the apartment of his common-law wife. 2 days passed. No sign of him.
9: Nothing, Harry. nothing, Joe. Bum lead, just checked it out.
5: Yeah. How about those two ex-con pals of Johansson's? Did you check with them?
9: Yeah, nothing there. I don't see how I can last out much longer. One suit of clothes, no money.
5: You still got a checkbook. When did the skipper say he was coming back?
9: On 7:30 tonight. 7:15 now.
5: I'll get it. Forgery, Friday.
20: Joseph, this is your mother.
5: Oh, yeah, hi, Ma.
20: I forgot to tell you when you called earlier. You're supposed to be home tonight by 8 o'clock.
5: What's that, Ma?
20: Mary Fowler. She's coming over to visit tonight, and Genevieve's coming with her.
5: Yeah, well, look, will you try to explain to them that I'm working and I can't get away, huh?
20: Well, all right, Joseph, I'll try.
5: If I possibly can, I'll try to make it home by 10. Will that be all right?
20: All right, Joseph. I'll see what I can do. Genevieve's going to be disappointed.
5: Yeah. If I'm later than that, don't wait up for me, huh?
20: Yes, all right then.
5: Bye, Ma.
20: Yes. Bye, Joseph.
9: Oh, hi, Skipper.
10: The call just came in.
5: Yeah?
10: They found Johansson.
5: Captain Elliott, Ben, and I drove out the highway to the Tahunga Wash. We turned off and headed into the Mount Gleason area. Captain Elliott directed us onto a dirt road. Halfway up one of the mountains, we spotted a group of cars pulled off on the shoulder of the road. We parked behind them, got out, and started over.
9: Who found the car, Skipper?
10: One of the people living back in the hills. Spotted it on his way home from work.
9: Mm-hmm. Coroner got here in a hurry.
5: Yeah. Hi, Dave.
16: How are you doing, Joe? Captain Elliott.
5: How long's he been dead?
16: It's last night, I figure. Come on over.
10: You talked to the man who found Johansson's body, Dave?
16: Yeah, he didn't touch a thing.
9: What'd you find?
16: Powder burns on the temple, powder on the hands. Boys from homicide found the note. It's on the seat right next to him. Here it is, here. It's been checked.
5: Yeah, thanks.
10: All ties in, huh, Dave?
16: Pretty tight, yeah. Gene Bechtel from homicide wants to talk to you, Captain.
10: Okay, be right back, Joe.
9: Right. Who do you address the note to, Joe? His wife?
5: No, the girlfriend.
9: Look what he wrote it on.
5: Yeah, blank check.
1: The story you've just heard was true. Only the names were changed to protect the innocent.
2: On April 9th, an inquest was held in the coroner's office on the main floor of the Hall of Justice, Los Angeles, California. In a moment, the results of that inquest.
3: And now, here is our star, Jack Webb.
5: Thank you. The working detective comes in contact with many people in his daily tour of duty. People who are willing to cooperate and those who won't even try. It's a difficult task, but the police officer has been trained to try to please everybody to the best of his ability. So, with a cigarette, the people who make Fatima try to please all long cigarette smokers. They carefully select and blend the finest Turkish and domestic tobaccos to make Fatima extra mild, the best of all long cigarettes. 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Fatima.
2: On April 9th, the coroner's jury returned a verdict that the death of Harry L. Johansson was caused by a gunshot wound in the head, self-inflicted. 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Technical advice for Dragnet comes from the Office of Chief of Police W.H. 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
3: Fatima Cigarettes, the best of all long cigarettes, has brought you Dragnet from Los Angeles. Coming up, Duffy's Tavern. 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
2: L-S-M-F-T. 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
4: Lucky Strike means fine tobacco, and this fine Lucky Strike tobacco means a world of smoking enjoyment for you. Yes?
2: You'll like Lucky Strike.
5: The Lucky Strike program starring Jack Benny with Mary Livingston, Phil Harris, Rochester, Dennis Day, the sportsman, and yours truly, Don Wilson.

0: Ladies and gentlemen, as most of you know, Jack Benny spent his summer making personal appearances in Europe. On July 19th, he opened at the Palladium Theater in London. So now we take you back to Jack's opening night. He's just finished his first London stage appearance, and the audience is leaving the theater.
1: I say, Penelope, what did you think of this Benny chap? Droll, eh, what?
2: Rather. And did you notice, Derek, he performs with such great abandon, such complete lack of inhibition, such verve, such enthusiasm, such guts.
1: Oh, yes, yes, indeed. And how did you like his orchestra conductor, that Phil Harris fellow?
2: Oh, he's a jolly one. What stage presence. Don't you think he carries himself well?
1: I wouldn't know. Every time I've seen him, someone else was carrying him. Oh, look. Look, there's Cyril. I say, Cyril, what do you think of Jack Benny?
3: If this is land lease, let's pay them off.
4: Oh, I say. Oh, that was good.
0: After finishing his engagement at the Palladium in London, Jack Benny and his troupe left England and went to France, where they appeared at the Olympia Theater in Paris.
5: Allons, tell me, Pierre, what do you think of Monsieur Benny?
6: I could tell you in one word, but I would rather use more. Perhaps I am prejudiced. You see, for the past 9 years, I have been Monsieur Benny's violin teacher in America.
5: Then what are you doing here in France?
6: I have come home to die.
5: Vive la France!
6: Vive la forest lawn!
0: After a successful series of engagements in Europe, Jack and his gang sailed for home. So let's pick them up now aboard the Queen Mary. It's their last day out.
6: Let's walk around the deck again, dear. Such a beautiful day.
2: Very well, darling. Oh, the water's so calm and the air so... Uh-oh, here he comes again. Let's get down to our stateroom.
7: Sailing, sailing, diddle-dee-dum-da-dum, diddle. I can't understand it. Such a big ship and nobody's ever on deck. Oh, well. Gosh. Gosh, what a day. What a trip. What a boat. Sailing, sailing over the bounding main. $300 to make this trip, I'll never go again. Sailing, sailing. Holy smoke. We're not supposed to get into tomorrow. And there's the Statue of Liberty.
8: Jack, put on your glasses. It's me. I'm waving at you.
7: Oh, hello, Mary. Mary, I haven't seen you all day. Where have you been, with Phil?
8: No, I haven't seen Phil since lunch. I've been just walking around the deck. And, Jack, you'll never guess who I ran into.
7: Who?
8: Edgar Bergen. Oh. He's on his way back from Sweden.
7: Gee, I didn't know Bergen was on this boat. How is Edgar?
8: He's fine, but Charlie was leaning over the rail.
7: Gee, that Bergen is a clever ventriloquist. Mary, here are a couple of deck chairs. Let's unfold them and sit down.
8: Okay.
7: Thanks, Mary.
8: You're welcome. Oh, by the way, Jack, I hope you won't mind, but I can't have dinner with you. You see, it's the last night out, and I've been asked to sit at the captain's table again.
7: Gee, that's funny. I can't understand why he didn't ask me.
8: Well, I don't blame him after what you did last night.
7: Huh?
8: Imagine washing your teeth in the finger bowl.
7: That was my elk's tooth. I dropped some gravy on it. Anyway, I'm sure glad we dock tomorrow.
8: Oh, I'm kind of anxious, too. Gee, I can hardly wait to see my sister, Babe.
7: Oh, is Babe coming up from Plainfield to meet the boat?
8: She has to. She's head oiler on one of the tugs.
7: Funny, I knew she could do it. Well, Mary, we've had a wonderful trip. It'll be good to get back home and see the old gang again, won't it?
8: Yeah, and I'm kind of anxious to get back in the air. Have you any idea what we'll do on the first show?
7: No, but I imagine it'll be the usual thing. You know, the whole cast will greet each other. I'll ask them what they did on their vacations, and they'll have to tell me how good I look, you know. What else can you do on a first show?
8: Say, Jack, I've got an idea. Why don't we do a boat scene where you and I are coming home on the Queen Mary?
7: No, that wouldn't be good for an opening broadcast. Huh?
8: Well, you know best.
7: Yeah.
8: Gee, it'll be good to hear Dennis sing again. By the way, Jack, I wish you'd do me a favor.
7: Well, Mary.
8: Well, on the first show, I wish you'd have Dennis sing that new number called Tree in the Meadow.
7: Tree in the Meadow? How does it go?
8: Well, you know, something like this. La-da-dee-da-da-dee-dum. La-dee-da-da-dum.
7: Yeah, I think I heard that.

0: Well, all right, Mary. All right, if you like that song so well, I'll ask Dennis to sing it. Well, how about taking another walk around the deck?
1: Huh? Okay.
0: You know, maybe we'll run into Phil. He ought to be up by now.
2: Hello, Mr. Benny.
0: Oh, hello, Betty. Hey, Mary, this is the little girl I told you about yesterday. Betty, this is Miss Livingston.
2: Hello, Miss Livingston.
3: Hello, Betty.
0: Well, Betty, are you glad we're getting in tomorrow?
2: I sure am. I can hardly wait till I get home and see my grandma and my grandpa and my little dog, Topsy.
0: Oh, I'll bet they missed you, too. Well, see you later, Betty.
2: All right.
0: Oh, say, Betty, do you want me to play with you again this afternoon?
2: Yeah, but no more stud poker.
0: Betty, whatever you like. Come on, Mary.
3: Jack, you didn't.
0: It was all right, Mary. She gave me my money back. Say, Mary, after you have dinner...
3: Oh, Jack, there's Phil over there in that deck chair.
0: Oh, so he finally got out of bed. Let's go over... Oh, for heaven's sake. He's still studying that book on how to speak French since we've been to Paris. Let's sneak over and see how he's doing.
4: Merci beaucoup, c'est très joli. Now, let's see. Ouit, ball, ang, la, coang, posh. That means eight ball in the corner pocket. I wonder how you say kiss off the 12. Hey, here's something that'll come in handy when I get mad at Alice. Votre mère porte guerre soulier. Your mother wears army shoes. Now, let's see. How do you ask...
0: Hello, Phil.
4: Ah, bonsoir, ma chérie.
3: Phil, mon chéri means my darling.
4: Livy, when you've been with Jackson as long as I have, you learned to love that old man.
0: All right, all right.
4: Hey, Livy, you want to hear something else I learned in French?
3: What is it, Phil?
4: Hey, listen to this. Ici venir vibab avec anti-etment la nouvelle en boat relile abie boussant sous l'ie.
3: Well, what does that mean?
4: Here comes old Bob with all the news, with a box, back coat, and the button shoe.

0: Phil, before you study French, you ought to learn a few more words in English.
1: Listen, Dad.
0: Yeah?
1: Calm down a little bit. You're just jealous because I was such a big hit in London.
0: You?
1: Certainly. When we were at the Palladium, who did the audience want to hear sing? Me. Who did the audience applaud the longest? Me. Who did the crowds ask for autographs? Me.
2: And who signed them for you? Me.
0: Yeah. And listen, smart guy, since you brought that up, when I wasn't on the stage, who did the audience keep yelling for?
1: Danny Kaye.
0: Yes, and he's my friend. So there.
2: Oh, that's trapping him, Jack.
0: I know what I'm doing every minute.
2: But you know, I have to go along with Phil. You were jealous because he was a big hit in England.
0: I was not.
2: Then why'd you go around telling everybody he was a Russian spy?
0: Oh, I just did that for a joke.
1: Well, I gotta leave you kids. I'm going in to have 6 o'clock tea.
0: Phil, that's four o'clock tea.
1: I know, but it takes me 2 hours to gag that stuff down.
0: That I can understand. See you later, Phil. You know, Mary, I wish Phil wouldn't keep talking about what a hit he was at the Palladium in London. Why can't he be modest about it like me?
2: You? Modest?
0: Yes, me.
2: I've got 10 answers to that one. Any one of which will send me back to the May Company.
0: You miss a few more lines and you'll go back to the May Company. Now, come on, Mary. Mary, let's take one more walk around the deck, will you?
2: Well, I'm kind of tired, Jack. I think I'll go down to my stateroom and take a little nap before dinner.
0: Okay, Mary. I'm going to sit out here for about an hour. I'll see you later. Yeah, da da bum beetle. Gee, we'll be in New York tomorrow. And I think of all the places I've been the last 3 months. England, France, Scotland, Holland, Germany. Germany. Oh, boy, when we did our show for the GIs, they sure went for Mary and Alice Faye and Marilyn Maxwell. I wonder why they liked them better than me and Phil. They sure did, though. Then from Germany, we went to Switzerland. Ah, Switzerland. What a beautiful country. San Moritz, Lucerne, Zurich, Interlaken, Lake Geneva. What scenery. I'll never forget it. And those wonderful snow-covered Alps. I can still hear those Swiss mountain climbers singing their native song. As the sun came to rest behind the lofty peaks,

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0: After a very pleasant 5 days on the Queen Mary, they arrived in New York, where they immediately boarded the Super Chief for Los Angeles and home.
1: Los Angeles Union Station. Los Angeles. Watch your step as you leave the train.
2: Well, come on, Jack. Here we are.
3: Train arriving on track 5 from Anaheim, Azusa, and Cucamonga.
4: Mary, we'll get a cab, and I'll drop you off
5: Oh, Jack!
2: Jack, it's Don Wilson.
4: Hiya, Don.
2: Hello, Don.
5: Hello, Mary. Hiya, Jack. Gee, it's sure good to see you again.
4: Well, it's nice to see you, too. Say, Don, you've lost a little weight, haven't you?
5: Yes, I have, Jack, but I didn't think you'd notice it.
2: Well, how much did you lose, Don?
5: 80 pounds.
4: 80 pounds? Don, how'd you manage to lose that much?
5: Willpower, Jack. I cut out breakfast.
4: When?
5: This morning.
4: Well, that'll do it.
5: Oh, by the way, where's Phil?
4: Oh, he bought a car in England, and he's driving it back from New York.
3: Attention, please, attention. Due to the changes in time throughout the country, train scheduled to leave Los Angeles at 4 will depart at 5. Train scheduled to arrive from the east at 5 will arrive at 4. Trains from the south, which should have been here at 6, will get here at 3. However, trains coming from the north due at 7 will be in at 9. Trains scheduled to arrive at 4, will arrive at 5. Or is it 6? I knew that would happen. And I warned them, too. Or was it 4?
4: Don, Mary wants to get home, so I'll drop her off and see you later.
5: Well, now, wait a minute, Jack. You haven't told me anything about your trip. Now, I know you were in England and France and Germany, but where else did you go?
4: Well, I went to Holland and Switzerland, and, oh, Don, I've got to tell you about Switzerland. Those mountain climbers and those lofty alpine peaks where they used
3: Attention, please, attention. The chief now leaving on track 3 for Kansas City and Chicago.
6: Kansas.

0: Mary. Mary, did you hear that?
1: Yes, there's a train leaving for the east.
0: I don't mean that. I thought I heard an echo that... Oh, never mind. Don, I'll tell you about Switzerland later. Come on, Mary.
2: Okay, Jack, so long.
0: So long, Don.
3: Attention, please. Don Wilson now leaving on track 5 for Glendale, Burbank, and the Brown Derby.
0: Come on, Mary, we'll get a taxi and I'll drop you off.
1: Huh? Jack, are you sure they'll deliver my luggage to the house?
0: Don't worry about it. I told you I checked it through. Now, hey, Mary, look, there's Dennis. I knew he'd come down and meet us. I bet he really missed me. Dennis! Dennis!
4: Oh, hello, Mr. Benny. Hello, Mary.
1: Hello, Dennis.
0: Gosh, it's nice to see you, kid, but you didn't have to come all the way down to the station.
4: Yes, I did. I had to see my mother off.
0: Oh.
4: Who are you seeing off, Mr. Benny?
0: I'm not seeing anybody off. I just came in on the super chief.
4: Gee, a lot of important people have come to Los Angeles lately. First President Truman, then Governor Dewey, and now you.
0: Yeah.
4: I wouldn't vote for you for $1 million.
0: Dennis, don't be silly.
1: Yes, Dennis, we haven't seen you for 3 months. Now, come on over here and let me give you a great big kiss.
4: You better not. I've got to drive home.
0: Oh, for heaven's
3: sake. Attention, please. All passengers leaving for San Francisco, please have your ticket validated.
5: Ticket validated.
0: Mary, there it goes again. That echo.
1: What echo? I didn't hear anything. What's the matter with you?
0: There was an echo. Listen, I'll prove it to you. Hello? There it is. Didn't you hear it?
1: Oh, Jack, stop shaking me. I didn't hear anything.
0: I don't know. Maybe there's something wrong with me. If this keeps up, I'll go to the nut house.
4: You better have your ticket validated.
0: Oh, be quiet. Come on, Mary. Let's get out of here. So long, Dennis.
4: I'll wait till Mr. Benny gets out of the station. Then I'll see for myself. Hello? Hello? My mother's right. He's nuts.
0: Well, well, home at last. Gosh, this old street looks good. Really does.
6: Boss! Boss! Boss!
0: Hello, Rochester. Rochester.
6: Welcome home, Mr. Benny. Welcome home.
0: Rochester, put me down. You don't have to carry me over the threshold. I can walk in.
6: Boss, it's sure good to have you home. And I'm mighty proud of you, too.
0: You are?
6: Yes, sir. I read about what a big sensation you were at the Palladium Theater in London, how they laughed and applauded and wouldn't let you off the stage, and when you played your violin, how they begged for encore after encore.
0: You read that, Rochester? Where?
6: In that letter you sent me.
0: Rochester, I wrote that in the letter?
6: In the letter, on the letter, under the stamp, on the flap, and there were 2 paragraphs on the postman's hand.
0: 2?
6: Or was it 4?
0: Oh, well, I guess I got a little over-enthusiastic. By the way, Rochester, I wrote and told all my friends that I was coming home. Have there been any calls?
6: Well, there was only 1 phone call from Miss Barbara Stanley.
0: Barbara Stanley, huh? What'd she say?
6: Sorry, wrong number.
0: Well, it could happen, man. Gosh, Rochester, I've been away from home so long, I don't even know what's going on. Listen, run down to the corner and get me a newspaper, will you?
6: Oh, that'll spoil everything, boss. I was planning on giving you 1 for Christmas.
0: What?
6: They're 7 cents now.
0: Oh, well, I wish you wouldn't, Rochester, and I'll have to give you something, you know? Anyway, I do want to hear some news. Turn on the radio, will you?
6: Okay.
7: And that's the latest reports from overseas. Now, here's good tidings for the housewife. The Department of Agriculture announced today there'll be a 2-cent drop in the wholesale price of oleomargarine.
4: Oleomargarine.
0: There it is again. I heard it. Rochester, did you hear that?
6: Yeah, there'll be a 2-cent drop in the price of margarine.
0: No, I didn't mean that, Rochester. I thought I heard an echo that... Oh, never mind, it must be me. Well, Just had a long... I'm going upstairs and lie down for a little while. Huh?
6: Okay.
0: Oh, Rochester.
6: Yes, sir.
0: Rochester, if 5 or 6 trucks pull up to the house in the next few days, tell them to unload the crates on the lawn. I want to set it up in front of the door.
6: A bunch of crates? What is it, boss?
0: Well, when I was in Paris, I took a sip of champagne and somebody sold me the Arc de Triomphe. It's a sort of a souvenir, you know?
6: Okay, boss. I'll put it right alongside the Taj Mahal.
0: Good, good. I'll see you later, Rochester. Friends, every worthwhile undertaking usually has a slogan, sort of an identifying phrase to express its purpose. The Community Chest has one, a fine one, which says, everybody benefits, everybody gives. It's sort of like the golden rule, do unto others as you would have others do unto you. That's really the purpose of the Community Chest anyway, so let's all help make the slogan of the Community Chest a practical aid to the health and welfare of millions of Americans. Everybody benefits, everybody gives. Thank you.
2: Jack will be back in just a moment, but first...
8: It is $6. American.
2: An impartial survey covering all the southern tobacco markets shows that more independent tobacco experts smoke Lucky Strike regularly than the next two leading brands combined.
9: Yes, Lucky Strike. First again with Tobacco Man.
10: Excuse me, but who are these tobacco experts?
2: 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Men with years of experience in buying, selling, and handling tobacco. So it's important for you to know that more of these experts smoke Lucky Strike regularly than the next two leading brands combined.
9: You've heard the survey results. Now, here's what Mr. John L. Pinnix, veteran tobacco warehouseman who sold some 80 million pounds of tobacco recently said.
11: At all auctions I've attended, I've seen the makers of Lucky Strike buy tobacco that makes a mild, mellow smoke. Tobacco that just can't be beat when it comes to smoking enjoyment. I've smoked Lucky's 28 years.
2: A Lucky Strike smoker for 28 years. And remember, Mr. Pinnix, like you, looks to a cigarette for enjoyment. Real, deep down, smoking enjoyment. So follow the lead of the experts and light up a Lucky yourself. Puff by puff, you'll see.
9: L-S-M-F-T. L-S-M-F-T.
2: Lucky Strike means fine tobacco. And it's this fine tobacco that gives you the utmost in smoking enjoyment from every Lucky you light. Yes?
9: You'll like Lucky Strike.
0: Ladies and gentlemen, we're all really very happy to be back on the air again. A hearty welcome to Ozzie and Harriet. Stay tuned in and hear Phil Harris, Alice Faye Show, then Edgar Bergen, and then you should excuse the expression Fred Allen. And be sure to listen to A Day in the Life of Dennis Day on Saturday night. Next week, our guests will be Mr. and Mrs. Ronald Coleman. Good night, everybody.
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0: evening, everyone.
1: Hi, Harlow. Welcome home.
0: Well, thank you. Thank you, and good evening again. The makers of Johnson's Wax present Marion and Jim as Fibber McGee and Molly. Ted Weems and his orchestra open the show with After You've Gone. Get going, Ted.

0: 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It's a balmy summer evening at Wistful Vista, and it's going to get balmier by the minute. Fibber and Molly started out for a stroll. Fibber thought it might be a chummy idea to drop in at the Detective Bureau for a chat with the boys. So here, talking to the Chief of Detectives, we find Fibber McGee and Molly.
1: Yes, sir, that was the toughest case my detective agency ever saw. There was hardly a clue to that gal's murder, except a penny box of matches. And I solved the crime with that.
2: McGee, how did you solve a crime with a penny box of matches?
1: I struck them one at a time and read her diary. Yes, sir, Chief. Every time my detective agency run into a crime, I solved it like a flash. Deducing got to be a kind of a game with me.
2: With deduces wild.
3: Yes, yes. Well, very interesting, I'm sure. Very interesting. I'd like to give you a practical test, my little Sherlock Holmes. Your boasting has sort of struck my fancy. Yes, yes. My vilo fancy. Oh. Now then, let's see. What do you deduce from a close scrutiny of my personal appearance?
2: And remember your manners, McGee.
1: Well, sir, bud, I deduce that your wife is visiting relatives this week, and you're keeping bachelor quarters, and your wife is a large woman who wears a striped sweater and shorts. And she'll be home August the 30th.
2: Well, heavenly days. Yes, is he right, Mr. Detective?
3: Absolutely, my little G-woman. How did you figure that out, McGee?
1: Well, I knowed your wife was away on account of two buttons missing off your vest and a hole in your sock. I knew you was keeping bachelor quarters on account of because there's some egg on your necktie, and men always cook eggs when their wife's away.
2: Well, how'd you know she was visiting relatives?
1: On account of because that's a female's idea of a vacation.
3: Well, tell me, my little Scotland Yard stick, how did you know she was large and wore a striped sweater and shorts?
1: I deduced it, bud. You wouldn't be so scared of her if she was little. And I never seen a big gal yet that didn't like to wear a striped sweater and shorts.
3: But what makes you think I'm afraid of her?
1: Look at the calendar over there in the wall. On August 30th, it says in your handwriting, it says, poker game with fire department, and then it's crossed out. So I knowed she was coming home then. That being the only reason for busting up a poker date. Have a cigar, Chief?
3: No, thanks. I got one.
1: Oh, you've got two, have you? Oh, thanks. Well, sir, as I was saying a minute ago, with modern scientific methods... I'll get it, Chief. Hello. Yes? Yes, Sergeant. What? What? Chester check stub missing. Who you got, the valet? Well, send him in, Sarge. You get that, Chief? Chester check stub, the billionaire department store owner, has been took for a ride.
2: Heavenly day.
3: That's so. McGee, we must solve this case or I'm through. Chester check stub is big star.
1: Well, I can be seen with the naked eye myself. Here's the valet now.
4: It's Oliver, sir. Oliver, sir.
2: Oh, sit down and calm yourself, my boy.
1: You're Chester Checkstub's valet, ain't you?
4: Oh, yes, sir. A gentleman's gentleman, sir, you might say, as used to be butler with Mrs. Astor. Me name is Horace.
2: Oh, heavenly days. Mrs. Astor's Horace.
1: The sergeant says Checkstub left a note saying he was being took for a ride. Where'd you find the note?
4: Stuck in the liquor cabinet, sir. Where he knew I'd find it, sir. Bless his office.
1: Oh, boy, is this something. It's been torn here like somebody tried to grab it away from him. Listen. Am being taken for a ride by boss of the rest is torn off.
2: That means boss of the underworld.
1: Oh, signed Chester Checkstub.
4: Oh, the poor master. And him so ail and naughty when I saw him last.
1: You go on home before you get historical. Go on now. We'll find him if it's the last thing we do.
2: And it probably will be.
3: Fine state of affairs. Yes, yes, a fine state. One of our leading citizens.
1: Well, listen, Boomer, old boy, we gotta have action. Who's the big shot in the underworld now?
3: Butch Ween. Well.
2: Does he work alone?
3: No, he is quite a band, I understand.
1: That's all I want to know. Come on, Molly. Come on, Boomer. Here's the squad car here. Get in. All right, buddy, let her go.
2: I always wanted to ride in one of these things. Turn on the radio, officer.
3: Yes, yes, my little gun, Molly.
5: Calling car D-41. Car D-41, attention.
3: Listen closely, please. That's our car number.
5: Car D-41. Stop at Harry's Hamburger Palace and bring the commissioner two with mustard. That's all.
2: Aye, it's wonderful what they're doing with radio these days. I always...
5: Attention, car D-41. Calling car D-41. Correction. Make that piccolily instead of mustard. That's all.

0: Well, as you probably heard, that was Butch Weems and his gang, with Mr. Tanner, alias Elmo the Chirp, giving us the bird. Fibber and Molly and the chief of detectives go over the scene of the crime inside the Check Stub Mansion at 14th and Oak Street. Here are Fibber and Molly interviewing suspects.
1: All right, you. What's your name?
2: Hortense O'Halloran.
1: Oh, it is, eh? Ain't you known to the police in Peoria as Parlor Maid Polly, the first picker?
2: No. No, I never been in Peoria.
1: Well, all right. Why did you kill
3: her? Heavenly days, McGee, you'll scare the poor girl to death.
1: I know what I'm doing, Molly. She's covering up something. Listen, sis, why did you kill him? You did kill him, didn't you?
2: Yeah, I did, but I didn't mean no harm.
1: You get that, Molly? She admits killing him, but she didn't mean any harm.
3: Well, maybe it was accidental.
2: Oh, no. No, it wasn't. I killed him on purpose.
1: Why?
2: He bit me.
1: A likely story. A nice old feller like Mr. Chexta biting you.
2: Oh, him. Yes. Oh, I thought you meant that fly I killed in the dining room.
1: This man.
3: McGee the fly cop.
1: Mock of the law, that's what they are. Scoffing at justice. What gets me down is... Molly, what? I heard a noise outside the door. Somebody listening. Go throw it open.
3: No, you go throw it open.
1: No, you go. I'll sit here and keep you covered.
3: I don't want...
1: Oh, go on, Molly. Throw it open. Remember, I'm right behind you.
3: I'll always remember that. All right, here goes nothing. Come out of there, you eavesdropping murderer!
1: All right, bud. Walk right over here to the desk. I've got you covered. Cut the door, Molly. Listening, eh? Take off your hat. Now then, why was you listening at that door?
4: I wanted to hear what you were saying.
3: Frank, isn't he, McGee?
4: No, I'm Henry.
1: Well, listen, Henry, don't get smart. How'd you get that cut on your face?
4: From a razor while shaving.
1: Oh, no, you didn't. You got that shave in a barbershop.
3: How could you tell, McGee?
1: He's got a fresh shine, a manicure, and he smells like hair tonic. You get that, Molly? He's bald and smells like hair tonic. That's a barber's work.
3: Barber, McGee.
4: All right. I did get a shave in a barbershop. But the barber cut me.
1: A likely story. You don't... Why did you kill him?
4: I didn't kill him. But I only tipped him a dime.
3: No, no. He means, why did you kill Mr. Chexta?
4: I didn't, but I'd like to know who did.
1: Oh, somebody beat you to it, eh? He's the criminal type, all right, Molly. No lobes on his ears. Oh. All right. What's your name and where do you work?
4: My name is Henry Handcuff, and I'm the police commissioner.
3: Heavenly days.
1: That's what I thought all the time. Just wanted to show you I was on the job, boss. By the way, how was the hamburger?
4: Terrible. They got ketchup instead of pickle in it.
3: Before you interview the next suspect, McGee, let's look through this book.
1: Oh, I ain't got time to read a book now, Molly.
3: This is the Rogues Gallery, Eagerness.
1: Say, it is kind of interesting at that, ain't it? That one looks familiar. That face there. What's it say about him?
3: It says number 234567J. Name, Wilcox. Stitches Wilcox. Alias Carpo, alias Barlow, alias Carlo. Just discharged from hospital.
1: Hmm. Was he sick?
3: What do you think? He just went there to get some flowers?
1: Real good picture of him, ain't it, Molly?
3: Wonderful. I could almost expect him to speak.
0: Well, if I did, I'd speak about the quick and safe job Johnson's Auto Cleaner and Polish does on your car.
1: Oh. Hey, Harpo.
0: Yes. How are you, Fibber? And hello, Molly.
1: Harpo.
0: Yes.
1: We're working on a murder case here.
0: Well, what about it?
1: Well, don't you think one murder at a time is enough?
0: Oh, all right, I can take a hint. But this is a fine reception for an old con.
3: Convict?
0: No, convalescent.
3: Poor Mr. Wilcox. And him just out of the hospital with an appendicitis operation.
1: Was it expensive?
3: Well, I don't know. Why, Jack?
1: Well, I always say that what this country needs is a good 5-cent scar. Look at this next picture. That fella looks familiar there. Who is that, Molly?
2: That's Butch Weems.
1: What's his racket?
2: He's a dance bandit.
1: Oh. Has he done time?
2: Yes, mostly 6'8".
1: Hello? Yes, Detective McGee speaking. Oh, you have, eh? Well, bring him in. They're bringing in that Weems guy now, Molly. Fix the light so it shines on his face.
2: Oh, if I do, he'll take a bow.
5: Here's Butch Weems, boss. Shall I stick around? He's tough.
1: I can handle him, officer. Sit down, Weems. That's what you call sitting pretty. Now then, where was you coming from when my men picked you up in the subway?
2: How'd you know they picked him up in the subway?
1: Look how his shoes have been trampled on.
5: Oh. Now, hey, do you mind if I fix this light? Shines right in my eyes. There, that's better.
1: Listen, Butch, I understand you got quite a record.
5: Sure I have. We made several for Victor.
1: Oh. Listen, Butch Weems, this is serious.
2: We saw your picture in the road again.
1: Yeah.
5: Did it do me justice?
1: You don't want justice. What you want is mercy. Your number was 234568J.
5: Oh, that was my last number.
2: Well, what's your next number?
5: Rendezvous with a Dream with Sing Sing Como. Come in, Muggs, the boy.

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1: What's your name?
2: Ah Sing.
1: What do you know about this disappearance of Chester Check Stub?
2: No savvy disappearance. Him go plenty, come back plenty. Me no care. Me go on cookie. Why ask it?
3: Well, me husband is a detective, Mr. Sing.
2: Like Charlie Chan?
1: Well, something like Charlie Chan. Only smarter.
2: Hope so. Charlie Chan, he big fakey. Him American man, fix you up like China boy.
1: Oh, well, I don't think you had nothing to do with this case. You run along, Ah Sing. We'll just nose around.
2: Very good, boss. But remember.
3: Remember what?
2: Old Chinese saying, huh? Man with long nose, catch him plenty pork and snoot. Bye now.
1: Yeah, Detective McGee speaking. Okay, send him in. The furnace tender, Molly.
3: Kind of suspicious, him being here in this weather.
1: All right, bud, sit down there. In the light. Why did you kill him?
4: Kill who, please, sir?
3: Beverly Day, Billy Watson.
1: Oh, hi, Phil.
4: Hi, you boy. Hi, you man. I didn't kill nobody, sir. Yes.
1: Where was you between the hours of 11 o'clock?
4: What?
1: I said you got an alibi for the hours between 11 p.m. and 3 a.m. this morning?
4: Yes, sir, Miss McGee. All during that time, I was asleep, please, sir.
1: A likely story. If you was asleep, how could you have an alibi?
4: Oh, that's very easy, Mr. McGee. I ate too many barbecue sparrow ribs last night before I go to bed.
3: Yes?
4: Yes, and I dreamed all night. I dreamed I was washing windows for Mr. Toop, and he was scared I'd fall out. Lisa, you don't believe me, you ask Mr. Toop.
1: Looks like silly's covered, don't it? I'll check up with more tubes as a matter of routine. Okay, Sil, you can go.
4: Yeah, sir, thank you.
1: You know what I'm going to do now, Molly? Search the house. Going over it with a fine tooth comb.
3: I see. Skullduggery.
1: You see, if there's any clue.
3: Who's there?
5: Hey, boss, we got her.
1: Huh? Got who?
5: The Moll. The chief rounded her up. You know, she runs with the Weems gang. They call her the Orchid.
3: Heavenly days, the Orchid. Because she runs around with the orchestra, I suppose.
1: Oh. Quiet, Molly.
5: The boy says she's real beautiful, ma'am. I ain't ever seen her myself, because she always wears a veil.
1: There's a whale, eh? Well, listen here, officer. I don't care how beautiful she is. It won't affect me none.
3: I've heard of women like her, McGee. Wicked and beautiful. They lure men to destruction. All for the sake of a pretty face. Ah, me.
1: Bring her in, Sarge.
5: Okay, boss.
1: Tie straight, Molly.
3: What do you think? Oh, dear, get that smirk off your face, McGee.
1: So you're the beautiful Orchid, are you? The gun moll of the Weems gang. Let me see your face. I says, take off the veil, sis. I don't care how gorgeous you are, I can take it. Oh, so you won't talk, eh? Okay, I'll fix you.
3: McGee, what are you going to do?
1: I'm going to rip this veil off. Now then, my proud beauty.
6: Well, Skippy, are you satisfied?
1: Are you the Orchid?
6: That's me, sonny. That's what they call me, the Orchid.
1: Kind of wilted, ain't you, Grandma?
6: Well, you're fresh enough for both of us, son.
1: Well, listen, Orchid. Where was you between 11 o'clock last night and 7 this morning?
6: I was seeing the man about Ostrich.
1: A smart dame, huh?
6: No, that's on the level, Shorty. You see, I'm teaching my granddaughter fan dancing, and I had to see a man about some feathers.
1: You know anything about Chester Checkstub, the billionaire department store man being took for a ride?
6: Oh, no, I don't go in for that stuff nowadays. You know that. I stick to shoplifting myself. It's more genteel.
1: You married?
6: Well, I was, but I left my husband.
1: Why?
6: Well, I like a man with nerve, Sonny. And ever since the police raided us and took all our guns, he won't do anything. Says he just hasn't got the gap for it anymore. Come on, boys. Gotta go pick myself up a fall outfit. Give me my veil.
1: Now we're getting someplace.
6: Where?
1: Well, old say, I forgot something. Hey, officer.
0: Yes, sir.
1: Any fingerprints on the windowsills, officer?
0: No, sir. They're protected with Johnson's wax.
3: Are you on duty here, Harlow?
0: Yes, I am Lieutenant Wilcox of the Home Inside Squad.
1: Oh. I'm afraid that operation didn't do him a bit of good. Come on, Molly. I'm going to search the house. Hey, Chief.
7: Yes, yes. What is it, my little defective? Detective. I've been searching the kitchen. Found some interesting items, too. Baked ham, raisin bread, olives, peach pie, and a short beer. What was it you wanted?
3: Well, my husband thought it might be a good idea to go through all the rooms.
7: Yes, yes. A very fine idea. Might catch a couple of rumors. Yes, yes. Well, go right ahead. If you want me for anything, I'll be right behind my third piece of peach pie. Yes.
1: Hey, he don't take this murder serious, Molly.
3: He's probably one of those people who reads the last chapter first to see how it comes out. What room do we take first?
1: Come on upstairs. I want to see old Checkstub's room.
3: Which... Which room is it, McGee?
1: This one right here, Molly. We'll just look around and see.
3: Oh, McGee, look. There's somebody under the bed.
1: Come out of there, you. I got you covered. One side, Molly. All right, bud. Don't make no false moves now. Now face the window and let me get a good look at you.
8: What is it? A hold up?
3: McGee, it's Chester Checkstub himself.
1: Chester Checkstub? Well, what was you sleeping under the bed for, Checkstub?
8: I wasn't sleeping, you idiot. I dropped my collar button.
3: Well, we found a note that says you'd been murdered.
8: What do you mean, murdered?
1: Why, look at this note. It says, am being taken for a ride by boss of the underworld.
3: Boss of the underworld.
8: Oh, nonsense, you nitwit. That note's been torn. It said I went for a ride with one of my employees.
3: One of your employees?
8: Yes, the boss of the underwear department.
1: Well, that's a heck of a note.

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1: 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I bet you think that Sherlock Holmes is a subdivision.
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0: Well, the great Gildersleeve's cousin Emily has been visiting him for a week now, and she's captivated everybody. Perhaps her most ardent supporter is Leroy, which means that Leroy doesn't spend so much time with the great Gildersleeve. But does this disturb his doting uncle? You bet.
1: I'm not particularly upset about it, Bertie.
2: No, sir.
1: I'm glad Leroy likes Emily. But I don't see why he has to follow her around like a puppy dog.
2: No, sir.
1: Of course, I can see Leroy enjoys doing things with her.
2: Yes, sir.
1: But I'm afraid the boy will monopolize her time, make a nuisance of himself, and she won't enjoy her visit.
2: Yes, sir.
1: Leroy should spend more time with me. Yeah, I mean, let her spend more time with somebody else. She's made a lot of friends.
2: Yes, sir.
1: My friends seem to like her better than they do me.
2: Yes, sir.
1: In fact, Bertie, I can't think of anybody who doesn't like her.
2: No, sir.
1: There has to be something wrong with anybody who doesn't like her.
2: Yes, sir.
1: Bertie, what's wrong with me? She didn't tell me. Or did she? Oh, well. I don't know why I'm fretting about nothing. Cousin Emily's new in the house, and when the novelty wears off, Leroy and I'll be the same old pals. Just as close as ever. Not that we've ever drifted apart.
3: Hiya!
1: Well, good morning, Leroy. Nice to see you, my boy.
3: It is?
1: You're all spruced up, too. Hair parted in the middle. Looks nice.
3: It's Cousin Emily's idea.
1: Well, I guess I liked it better parted on the side.
3: You'll get to like it. What's for breakfast?
1: Leroy, before breakfast, would you mind running out and getting the morning paper?
3: Gosh, out before I eat? I need food. Haven't eaten since way last night. I'm too weak to make it to the yard.
1: All right, my boy. Just thought you'd like to do something for your old uncle.
3: Sure, right after breakfast. Hey, here comes Emmy.
1: Leroy, let's not call her Emmy. It's Cousin Emily.
4: Good morning, Throckmorton.
1: Well, good morning, Emily.
3: Hi, Emmy. I mean, Cousin Emily.
4: It's Emmy to you. We're pals, aren't we?
3: Sure, Emmy.
1: Yes, yes.
4: Leroy, after breakfast, would you run down to the corner and mail this letter for me?
3: Heck, I'll do it now.
4: Thank you.
1: Leroy, I thought you were too weak to walk.
3: Well, this is airmail. I'll fly.
1: Oh, my goodness.
4: It's so sweet of Leroy to run down before breakfast. I really should have written Georgie days ago.
1: Georgie?
4: Well, you know, that cute, curly-headed boy I met on the train.
1: Oh, him. Well, Emily, let's sit down at the table.
4: And I haven't written Roger. And poor Bobo. I can see him pacing up and down in front of his tent, waiting for a letter.
1: Does Bobo live in a tent?
4: Throckmorton, he's the cutest major in the whole United States Army.
1: Oh, well, good. Let's start the grapefruit.
4: It looks wonderful. Bertie serves the best food. Good thing I don't have to watch my waistline. But I'm so energetic and peppy, you know. I guess that's why I get so many compliments on my gorgeous figure.
1: Yes.
4: I'll answer it, Bertie. I'll bet anything it's Harry.
1: Harry. She was out with him just last night. He wouldn't be calling at this hour of the morning.
4: Hello? Oh, hello, Harry.
1: It is Harry. How does she do it?
4: Harry, you naughty boy. You shouldn't call before breakfast. Of course I haven't had breakfast. I need my beauty sleep. Oh, Harry, you say the nicest things.
1: Oh, brother, she's living in another world.
4: Go for a drive this afternoon. You're a real doll to ask me, but I can't possibly go.
1: She can go as far as I'm concerned.
4: I promised to take my little cousin Leroy swimming this afternoon. Now hang up like a good boy. I have to have breakfast. Goodbye, Harry. Call again.
1: He'll call again.
3: Hey, haven't you started eating?
4: I've been on the phone, Leroy.
1: Well, at least he remembered to bring me the paper.
3: Here's the morning paper, Emmy.
1: He's forgotten me.
4: Thanks, Leroy, but Throckmorton, wouldn't you like to read the paper?
1: No, thank you. I'll just sit here and read the handwriting on the wall.

0: Bertie, did Leroy go out after he had his breakfast?
1: No, sir. He's upstairs cleaning his room.
2: Cleaning his room?
1: Miss Emily got him in the habit of doing that every morning.
0: Oh, busybody.
1: What's that, Mr. Gilfey?
0: It's nothing, Bertie. I'll see Leroy upstairs.
1: Yes, sir.
0: I think I'll take Leroy down to the office with me this morning. Get him away for a while. He's always asking to go there. It'll be nice for Emily, too. Give her a chance to write to Roger and Major Bobo and Dr. Harry on the telephone.
3: Yeah?
0: Leroy, it's me. I.
3: Oh, come on in, Unc.
0: Well, cleaning your room, I see.
3: Yeah.
0: How'd you like to go down to the office with me this morning?
3: Well, gosh, what about Emmy?
0: Well, I know she's taking you swimming this afternoon, but I thought you'd like to fool around the office with me this morning.
3: Gee, Unc, Emmy's going to show me how to tap dance this morning.
0: Tap dance?
3: Yeah, she put taps on my shoes and everything. Look. I picked that up just watching her.
0: Yes, well, I just thought you'd like to go to the office with me.
3: Some other time, Unc.
0: Sure, some other time. Leroy?
3: Yeah?
0: I don't have to go to the office. Maybe we could do something else. Just you and me.
3: Well, gee, Unc, I...
0: Well, I happen to know Emily would like to write some letters. While she does that, you and I could go see that new movie at the Strand.
3: Oh, Emmy and I saw it yesterday.
0: Oh.
3: But I think you'd like it, Unc.
0: Well, I don't want to go alone.
3: Hey, I know something we can all do.
0: You do? Great. What is it?
3: You can come along and change the records while Emmy and I tap dance.
0: No, thanks. I have to go to the office.

0: take it there's a vacancy there.
1: All right, Peavy. I'm trying to forget my problems. Yeah, I'll take this news magazine.
0: Yeah, well.
1: Peavy, have you ever watched somebody you were fond of drift away from you?
0: Yes, I recall the summer we were vacationing at Niagara Falls and Mrs. Peavy drifted away.
1: Oh?
0: She got in a canoe without a paddle. I tell you, I was worried when I yelled for help and nobody took me seriously.
1: They didn't?
0: No. You see, Mrs. Peavy was a little heavy in those days, and they just thought it was somebody going over the falls in a barrel.
1: Oh, my goodness. Peavy, I don't believe it.
0: Neither do I. I was just trying to help you forget your problem.
1: Yeah, it'll take more than a tall story. Frankly, Peavy, Cousin Emily doesn't realize it, but she's drawing Leroy away from me.
0: You don't say.
1: She's always doing things with him. I never see him anymore.
0: Well, if I was Leroy, I'd rather be with her, too.
1: No, you wouldn't, Peavy. For instance, today, she's teaching him to tap dance.
0: My, my.
1: That's no activity for a two-fisted boy like Leroy.
0: Yeah, I wonder if she'd care to give me some dancing lessons.
1: Peavy!
0: I wouldn't care to tap dance, but I've always wanted to learn the conga. Ta-ta-ta-ta, boom, boom. Ta-ta-ta-ta, boom, boom.
1: Peavy, stop it!
0: You know, I could always do the ta-tas, but I never got the hang of the confounded boom-boom.
1: Now, Peavy, be serious a minute. Why do you suppose Leroy suddenly prefers Cousin Emily to me?
0: Well, she's a live one. What interesting things have you offered to do with the boy?
1: Why, only this morning I invited him to go with me to the office and sweep out.
0: But he preferred to tap dance.
1: Yeah. Darn cousin.
0: Mr. Gildersleeve, it's just a suggestion, but you might try doing things with Leroy that she can't do.
1: Oh?
0: Let's see now. What can you do that your cousin Emily can't do?
1: Well...
0: Chances are you can smoke more cigars than she can.
1: All right, Petey.
0: And if you want to compete in something strenuous, you might persuade her to Indian wrestle. You have a considerable advantage in weight.
1: Peavy, I wouldn't take an unfair advantage of my own cousin.
0: Well, no, I wouldn't say that.

0: Guess I look a little silly to the neighbors throwing this baseball against the side of the house.
1: Yeah.
0: Goodbye, George. The thing to do is get Leroy interested in a He-Man sport.
1: Yeah.
0: When Leroy sees me out here, he'll forget all about tap dancing and come a-running. Let me see if I can curve this ball. Look at that. Gildersleeve, you still have your old stuff. In college, I was the best substitute pitcher the Scrubs ever had.
2: Yeah. Hey, Emmy, come out and see what I'm doing.
0: Hello, Leroy. Hope I can trap Emily into playing ball.
3: Hello, Throckmorton, playing baseball.
0: Yeah.
3: Hey, you got a new bat and gloves.
0: Just happened to pick them up on the way home. A good game for men.
3: I'll say.
0: Well, Leroy, care to play a little game? You and me?
3: Oh, sure, but what about Emmy?
0: Oh, I don't think Emily knows much about baseball. She can sit on the porch and watch.
3: Now, wait a minute. I'm not going to sit on the sidelines. I want to play.
0: Well, if you insist.
3: Oh, boy, who's going to bat first?
0: Me.
3: Could I try pitching?
0: You bet. But let's get way out in the street. I'm quite a slugger.
3: Okay. I'll catch an umpire.
0: Fine, Leroy.
3: This far enough, Unc?
0: No, let's go a little farther. I hit a long ball, and I don't want to break one of my windows.
3: Gosh, nobody can break a window from here.
0: No, guess not. Now, Emily, this manhole cover will be home plate. And the idea is to throw the ball across the plate.
3: I know. Play ball!
0: All right, pitch it across, Emily.
3: Here it comes!
0: Well, I'm used to a man pitching. Throw this one a little harder.
3: I'll try. Leroy, two.
0: Leroy, I didn't swing. Besides, that one was outside.
3: How do you know? You didn't even see it. Ready, Throckmorton?
0: Real ready. I'll knock the cover off it this time.
3: This one may curve.
0: Yes.

0: Good pitchers are seldom good hitters. And I was a pitcher.
1: Hey, Emmy, why don't you bat? Unc wants to pitch.
2: All right.
0: Yeah, here's the bat. Give me that ball.
1: Oh, look, Unc, she bats left-handed.
0: Good. She'll have to bat both left and right to hit this one.
2: I'm ready. Pitch it over.
1: Bravo!
0: Yeah, I'm not playing. I'm dead serious. Here it comes, Ruff. Zeke.
1: Look at it go. Hey, it's heading for the window.
2: Oh, Throckmorton, I broke your window.
0: Window, heck. She broke my heart.
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0: Ever since his cousin Emily came to visit, the great Gildersleeve has felt that Leroy's admiration for him was being transferred to cousin Emily. He tried to counter this by getting Leroy interested in He-Man activities, and his hopes ran high when he promoted a baseball game. Then the mighty Gildersleeve struck out.
1: She not only struck me out, Bertie, but when I lobbed one over to her, she really double-crossed me.
2: Yes, I heard the ball go through the window. That was a home if I ever saw one, right into your home.
1: My, George, I've been notion to make her pay for the window.
2: Yes,
1: sir. Leroy, of course, thought it was very funny.
2: She sure made a hit with Leroy.
1: There must be something I can do that she can't do. Emily's the smallest Amazon I ever saw.
3: Hi, Unc. Hi, Bertie.
1: Well, Leroy.
2: Hello, Leroy.
3: Where's Emmy?
1: Oh, who knows?
2: She went for a spin with that Mr. Harry in his chartreuse convertible.
3: You know, it's kind of lonesome here when she isn't around.
1: Well, Leroy, your old uncle's here.
3: Yeah.
1: We don't need Emily around every minute, Leroy. Before she came, you and I did things together. We can do things together again.
3: Well.
1: If there's something you want to do, you just name it. Anything at all. I'm ready. Anxious. Coming, Bertie. You think it over while I answer the phone, my boy.
3: Okay, Unc.
2: Leroy, you up to something?
3: What do you mean?
2: You got that little smile on your face like the cat that ate the canary. You up to something?
3: Bertie, if you could do practically anything you wanted to do, what would you do?
2: Well, that depends.
3: I think I'll start by getting Unc to take me horseback riding today.
2: Leroy, you know your uncle's afraid of horses. He don't want to go riding.
3: Since Emmy came, he wants to do anything I want to do.
2: Now, Leroy, don't you go playing both ends against the middle.
3: Oh, gosh, Bertie, how often does a guy get a chance like this?
2: Leroy Forrester, you listen to me.
1: Well, that was Judge Hooker. He wanted me to drive over to Center City with him.
3: Yeah?
1: But I told him you and I had plans. Now, let's see. What are the plans?
3: Unc, how about taking me horseback riding this afternoon?
1: Have to make something. Horseback riding? On a horse?
2: We ain't talking about no merry-go-round.
3: It's something you and I could do, Unc. Real He-Man stuff.
1: Well, there are other He-Man things we could do. We could take a hike around the reservoir.
3: Gosh, anybody can take a hike. Even girls. Even Emmy. Why don't we do something Emmy can't do?
1: Well, that's the idea. Yeah, I mean, we just might go horseback riding.
3: Swell. Emmy won't feel left out if we do, will she?
1: Nah, she's from the city. She couldn't ride a horse without a steering wheel.
3: Of course, if she does feel left out, I can do something with her later.
1: Leroy.
3: And then I'll do something with you again.
1: Well, let's settle for the horseback ride for now. Come on, Leroy.
3: Okay.
1: If we hurry, Emily needn't know where we are.
3: Here's Emmy.
1: Uh-oh.
4: Goodbye, Harry.
1: Oh, my goodness.
4: Hello, Leroy, Throckmorton.
3: Hi.
4: Where are you boys off to?
1: Well...
3: Unc's taking me horseback riding.
4: Horseback riding? I've forgotten that people ride horses.
1: Yeah, that's a horse on her.
4: But I'm game. I'll go along with you.
1: Yeah, that's a horse on me.

0: Oh, boy, these are keen horses.
1: Yeah. Well, guess we better get into the saddle.
0: Unc, you're the biggest. You ought to ride the big one.
1: No, Leroy, I was never one to take the biggest piece of cake. Perhaps Emily would like to ride the high one.
2: Oh, no, I want this little bay. Oh, easy, girl. Don't step on me.
1: Yeah, look at Emily skedaddle on the way. She's nervous. She's pushed her luck too far. Well, so have I, but she'll never know it.
0: Oh, come on. Let's get going.
1: Well, I'll help you into the saddle, Leroy.
0: Oh, I don't need any help. You worry about getting on yourself. Oh, boy.
1: Well, you did it. Now, before I get on, I'll give Emily a boost.
0: Never mind, Throckmorton.
1: Look at that. She hopped in the saddle like Hopalong Cassidy.
0: Come on, Unc, let's take off.
1: Yeah, don't rush me, Leroy. Steady, Cyclone. Steady, steady. I wonder why they call him Cyclone.
2: Put your foot in the stirrup, Throckmorton.
1: Yeah, I know how.
0: Unc, if you can't pull yourself up, why don't you climb the fence and then jump on?
1: Leroy, I can get on a horse. Two stories high. A man could get dizzy up here. Oh, boy. Oh, now, confound it.
2: Come on, Leroy. We'll canter ahead while Throckmorton's getting used to the horse.
0: Okay. Get up, boy!
2: Now, if you watch, I'll show you how to pull.
1: Look at that, Emily. She rides like an Apache. Yeah, come on, Cyclone. We're going to catch him. Sick him. Hey, not that way. They went the other way. Stop, Cyclone. Oop, tree. You watch out for that limb. Where's the brake? Cyclone. Cyclone. Oop. Poof. What a sneaky thing to do. He's heading for the barn. Well, Emily can't beat me. I'm going back and take a riding lesson if it kills me. You know it might. Now, see here, Mr. Gibson. If you're any kind of instructor, you should have me riding by now.
3: Mr. Gildersleeve, I'm afraid you'll never be able to sit a horse.
1: How can I sit on him when he keeps bouncing up and down?
3: Well, let's try going around the corral once again. Get on the horse, Gildersleeve.
1: Well.
3: Gildersleeve.
1: Yeah?
3: You lift yourself up. You don't try to pull the saddle down.
1: How do you lift yourself up?
3: Sorry, Cyclone. I know just how you feel.
1: Yes, yes. Gibson, are you being sarcastic? I didn't pay you $10 to insult me.
3: Oh, yes, $10. What do I do for money?
0: Hiya!
1: Oh, Leroy.
2: Hello, Throckmorton. What a wonderful ride.
0: Yeah! Whoa, boy! Unc, you take a riding lesson?
1: Me? No, I was just discussing the finer points of horsemanship with Mr. Gibson here.
0: My, isn't he gorgeous? You mean the horse?
2: Well, the horse is, too.
3: All right, Gildersleeve, let's begin again.
1: Well, I...
3: This time, why don't we put the saddle on a bale of hay and start from there?
1: Gibson...
2: Mr. Gibson, you're so wonderful with horses. I wonder if you'd teach me to ride.
3: Well, I'd be delighted.
2: Good. How about right now?
1: Emily.
3: But, Miss Emily, I watched you ride, and frankly, I've never seen a more beautiful horsewoman.
2: Well, thank you. But just because I'm pretty doesn't mean I know a thing about horses.
1: Oh, brother.
2: Come on, Mr. Gibson. Show me how to get on a horse.
0: Emmy, you don't need Mr. Gibson.
3: Well, I feel a little silly trying to tell you anything about it, but...
2: Oh, come on and lift me into the saddle.
1: Lift you in.
3: Well, here goes.
2: Oh, Mr. Gibson, you're so strong. Gosh. Get your horse and show me the best trail for a beginner.
3: Delighted. Excuse me a minute, Gildersleeve. I'll just take your horse. Come along, Cyclone.
0: Emmy, I thought we were going swimming this afternoon.
2: Tomorrow, Leroy.
3: Shall we go, Miss Emily?
2: Yes, but I'm so afraid of horses. You'd better hold my hand.
1: do you like that? Taking a riding lesson on my $10.
0: Unc!
1: Yes, my boy?
0: How about going home and playing baseball? Just the two of us.
1: Good idea. Just you and me. Right, George, that's the best $10 I ever spent.

0: The great Gildersleeve will be with us again in just 30 seconds. 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
1: It's getting pretty dark, Unc. Can you see the ball?
2: Sure. Pitch it over. I'll knock this one clear into the next county.
1: Well, just a second. I got to dust off the ball.
2: Yeah, I don't know why I worried about Emily winning Leroy away from me. He's forgotten about her already.
1: You ready, Unc?
2: Sure. Who's that coming up the street? Nice. Pretty far away. Oh, brother. Wonder who that is.
1: You ready, Unc?
2: Maybe if I hit the ball down that way, I can go down after it. Get a better look at her.
1: Unc!
2: All right, Leroy. The boy's probably tired of playing baseball anyway. If she's new in the neighborhood, the least I can do is introduce myself to her. Be sociable.
1: Hey, Unc, get up to the plate.
2: Yeah, quite a dish. Yeah, I mean, plate. I mean, go ahead, my boy. Pitch it over. I'll hit it right down there toward her.
1: Hey, key one, high fly.
2: Yeah, let it go, Leroy. Too high for you. I'll get it. By George, is coming down right where she is. What a break.
1: Come on, lady. Heads up.
2: Stand back, miss. I'll get it.
1: Hey, she caught it.
2: Oops.
3: You're out, Throckmorton.
2: Emily. Oh, my goodness. Good night, folks. See you next week.
0: Great Gildersleeve is played by Willard Waterman. The show is written by John Elliott and Andy White and is partially transcribed. Included in the cast are Walter Tetley, Lillian Randolph, Charlotte Lawrence, George Neese, and Dick LeGrand. 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

0: The mind of man is still an unprobed field. Within it lie many mysteries still unsolved. But there are men today, psychologists now experimenting with telepathy, hypnosis, thought transference, who believe that in the future we may discover the existence of a force of the mind more powerful than any force the world has ever known. We go ahead now in time some 10 years, and in space to the campus of a small eastern college. The hour is late, and in one of the dark college buildings, two men stand in front of a door that bears the name Professor Arthur Barnhouse, Psychology.
1: Well, here you are, Clinton.
2: Thank you, Major.
1: Here are the keys to the professor's desk and files. I guess you inherit everything now. You might as well dictate a full report while everything's still fresh in your mind. I'll wait and see you home.
2: Oh, no, that isn't necessary. I'll be all right.
1: You sure? After what's happened tonight, we wouldn't want you to have an accident, too.
2: Major, after what happened tonight, I have a hunch the whole world is ripe for an accident.
1: I'm afraid you're right, Clinton. Well, good night.
2: Good night. Pull yourself together, Buster. Easy does it. August 21st, 1960. Restricted report from George Clinton to the Secretary of Defense, Secretary of State, the FBI, National Security Board, etc., etc., etc. Subject, the so-called Barnhouse effect, and Professor Arthur Barnhouse, who discovered it. I first met the professor 2 years ago in the fall of 1958. He was a professor of psychology here at Wilton College, and I was here on an instructor's fellowship in the psych department. They assigned me to be Barnhouse's assistant, and he needed one. He hardly ever remembered to go to a class, and he didn't seem to do anything else either. For 3 months, I watched him sitting at the desk here in his study. He'd either stare at nothing for hours or fall asleep, nodding over his mess of papers. I couldn't understand it, and it was none of my business. But one day, I thought I'd better give him a shake.
3: What?
2: I said it's 2:15, Professor. Don't you want to go to your 2 o'clock class?
3: Don't you want to mind your own business?
2: I beg your pardon.
3: Sorry, Clinton. Forgive me. I don't know what gets into me. Forget the class. The kids would rather be outdoors anyway.
2: Okay, Professor. In that case, I'm sorry I woke you up.
3: It's all right. I just can't seem to get my sleeping done at night. Clinton, what do you know about the international situation?
2: Well, I'm no political scientist, if that's what you mean. I read the papers when I have time.
3: Well, that's the way I've always been. Lately, I've had to look into it. I stay up nights looking into it.
2: Professor, I don't want you to take this personally or anything, but... Well, sir, I wonder if you'd mind if I asked to be transferred.
3: You mean you'd rather work with somebody else in the department?
2: Oh, no, sir, it's not that. I think maybe there's a chance for a psychologist to work on that government project.
3: Government project? Oh, yes, that army thing.
2: Yes, sir. They're trying to develop robot pilots for the new fighter rockets so they'd be expendable.
3: Oh, yes. Something else designed to replace men.
2: Yes, sir. And you know, it's a funny thing. The robots work just like human brains. They get overworked or overloaded or something, and they have nervous breakdowns. Now, if I could only find out what drives those electronic brains crazy, why, I'd feel
3: Clinton,
2: that I was...
3: If you want to study a brain that's going crazy, never mind the robots. You can go to work on me.
2: What are you talking about, sir?
3: I don't know. I'm either crazy as a bedbug or a... Clinton, I wish you'd help me find out.
2: Are you serious, Professor?
3: I never was more serious in my life. I'm afraid I'm going out of my mind.
2: But why? What makes you think so?
3: This is what makes me think I'm crazy.
2: Those dice?
3: Clinton, do you know what the odds are against my rolling a 7?
2: Oh, about 5 or 6 to 1.
3: Watch. 7. Now, what are the odds against my rolling it again?
2: Twice in a row? Plenty. About 100 to 1, I'd say.
3: Watch.
2: Professor, you're hotter than a $2 pistol.
3: It's funny. That's what they said 8 years ago when I first discovered this.
2: Discovered what?
3: This force of the mind. I call it dynamo psychism.
2: You mean you shoved those dice around just by thinking about it?
3: People have always thought there could be a force of the mind. You know that. Fortunately or unfortunately, I've learned to control it.
2: Yeah? How did you happen to find out about this, Professor?
3: Well, it was about 10 years ago, back in 1948. I made the mistake of going to a psychologist's convention, and in order not to appear unsocial, I happened to find myself, for the first and only time in my life, in a dice game.
2: What happened?
3: I didn't have the faintest idea what was expected of me, and someone told me to roll sevens. So I did. 10 of them.
2: I'll bet you weren't asked back into that game.
3: That night, in my room, I realized that it simply couldn't have been an accident, Clinton. I tried to reconstruct the exact scene, the position of my body, and finally, the thoughts in my mind. And that was what did it. I remembered what had been my train of thought, and I proceeded to roll sevens, not 10 consecutive times, but 50.
2: Oh, brother, there it is again. Professor, can you do anything else? I mean, besides shove dice around?
3: You see that inkwell on my desk?
2: Sure.
3: Watch it. Don't take your eyes off it. If nothing happens, say so, and I shall go quietly, even happily, to the nearest sanitarium.
2: Okay, Professor, shoot. Hey, why, it just blew up.
3: Yes, I'm sorry. I didn't mean to splash ink on your suit.
2: That's okay, Professor. What was that funny noise?
3: Oh, that. The dynamo psychic waves are a little like ultra-high frequency waves. Sometimes when I turn on the power, they create a kind of static.
2: Listen, Professor, how much power have you got? Could you blow up anything, well, you know, big?
3: I could flatten the Great Wall of China.
2: Boy, you'll make the helio-oxygen bomb look sick.
3: And that's what scares me, Clinton. The thought that maybe I could use this power to save the world. Clinton, you've got to help me.
2: Who, me? Professor, when it comes to international relations, I don't know from where. You'd better get in touch with the State Department.
3: State Department? Yes, they'd be the ones, wouldn't they? Well, you probably want to be getting home now. I'll see you to the door. I could use a breath of fresh air.
2: Okay, Professor. You better stop brooding about this. Get somebody else to do your worrying for you.
3: Yes, yes, you're right. I have been brooding, wondering what to do. Just sitting and staring endlessly at that awful monstrosity across the way.
2: You mean the old bell tower?
3: Yes, I've gotten so I can't stand the sight of it anymore.
2: Professor, look, what... Well, there's nothing left but a pile of rubble.
3: Oh, my, I didn't really mean to do that. Well, you see, Clinton, it's got to the point where my lightest whim is more dangerous than a blockbuster.
2: Professor, you get in and write that letter to the State Department right now. You pack too much of a wallop.

0: Professor Barnhouse mailed his letter and things happened fast. The long arm of the army reached out, and within 5 days, the two of us were deposited in an old mansion in Virginia, surrounded with a barbed wire fence and 20 guards, and labeled top secret. As soon as they'd seen a couple of small demonstrations, they set up a big test of dynamo psychism, and the professor was a very important guy. You could see him getting more unhappy every day.
1: General Barker, I've got to talk to you.
2: Just a minute, Professor. We're cleaning up the last details in Operation Brainwave. We'll roll at 1,400 hours tomorrow.
1: At 1,400 what?
2: 2 o'clock tomorrow afternoon. The robot control fighter rockets will take off at exactly 1,400 minus 10 and appear over the target at 1,400. Watching from here over the video screen, you will then try to knock all 20 of them out of the sky. Think you can do it?
1: Of course I can do it.
2: Fine. And we've taken care of everything.
1: Everything, except that you neglected to ask me if I wanted to do it. I don't. This whole thing strikes me as childish and insanely expensive.
2: We'll decide about that.
1: But what's the good of it? I wouldn't mind acting as a defense weapon if it were necessary. But I can make all wars and armaments unnecessary. I could give every nation what it needs. I could move mountains, build roads, dig irrigation canals. I have a technique which costs nothing and can do immense good. You're spending millions to prove that it can do immense damage. It doesn't make sense.
0: You know something, General? He's right.
1: Of course I'm right. I want you to send me and Clinton back to Wilton College. Right away.
2: That's quite impossible, Professor. This operation has gone too far to be called off now.
1: Yes, but...
2: Even if we wanted to call it off. If your dynamo psychism really works, you're apt to be the key to our entire defense setup.
1: But listen...
2: You'll have to excuse me now. Major Cuthrell and I have to double-check the confidential list of the observers on this end. Have you got it, Major?
3: Yes, General. It's right here. Alberts, Barker, Bernstein, Carter, Clinton, Cuthrell, Holbrook, Lawrence, Stein, Williams.
2: Check. I guess that includes everybody of importance.
1: What about me?
2: What? Oh, that's taken for granted, Professor.
1: Thanks.
2: 1,400 hours. Will you be ready?
1: I'll be ready. And now, if someone will wind the restricted clock and put the confidential cat out, I'm going to bed.
4: 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Observation plane to brainwave control. Come in, please.
2: That's McKinley in the observation plane. Cut me in. Hello, McKinley. 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Everything all right?
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2: 1 minute, 45 seconds to go, Professor Barnhouse. Are you in good shape?
1: I'm all right, General.
2: Good. You can all take our places in front of the video screen now. You sit here, Professor, in the center. Major Cuthrell, will you turn on the video screen?
3: Right, General. Nothing yet, just empty sky. Hold it. I hear them coming in.
2: There are 20 of them, Professor. You think you can knock them down at this altitude?
1: Distance has nothing to do with it.
2: I don't want anything to go wrong. You're sure you feel all right?
1: General, I know I can do it. If that's all that's worrying you, let's call the whole thing off and save $20 million.
3: There they are. They're coming in.
2: Get ready, Professor. 10 seconds. 9, 8, 7, 6, 5, 4, 3, 2, 1. Now, wide open, Professor. Well, go ahead, Barnhouse. Knock them down.
1: I did.
2: Nonsense. All you've done is blank out the video screen. What went wrong? Did you give it everything you had?
1: I was wide open, General.
2: Then it didn't work. They're still flying. They... What's that?
1: It just took a few seconds to work. That's...
5: Holy smoke, they're dropping like flies.
4: McKinley to brainwave control. What's happened to these rockets? They're going down like flames.
6: By heaven, it works. It really works. Cottrell, get Washington on the line. Barnhouse, I want you to... Hey. Hey, where's Barnhouse?
5: He was right here.
6: Clinton, where's the professor?
7: Got me, General. We were all staring at the video. He must have walked out.
6: Get moving, everybody. Alert the guard. Search the house.
8: Yes, sir.
6: If anything happens to that man...
8: General Barker.
6: What is it, Corporal?
7: Corporal Gray, guard at the main gate. Sir Professor Barnhouse is gone.
6: Gone? Where?
7: He came tearing out of the gate at 40 miles an hour. Here's a note, sir. Threw it out of the car as he went by. I picked it up.
6: Let me see it, quick. What got into that man?
7: What does he say, General?
6: Gentlemen, as the first superweapon with a conscience, I'm removing myself from your national defense stockpile. Setting a new precedent in the behavior of ordnance, I have humane reasons for going off. Signed, Arthur Barnhouse.
0: Barnhouse was gone. Within 12 hours, the world was on a spree. The headlines were glorious or terrible, depending on what you think of the things the way they are.
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0: The dynamo psychic waves reached every corner of the world. 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
9: Hey, Barnhouse knocks out hidden atomic stockpile in Asia!
0: There was a new kind of war, the war of tattletales. 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
9: Radio-controlled fleet blown up on secret maneuvers!
0: The professor was out to make peace or bust, and nothing like him ever was. Look, Major Cuthrell, I told the FBI and the Army everything I know weeks ago. I've answered questions till I'm blue in the face.
3: I didn't come here to ask questions, Clinton. I came to ask for your help.
0: My help?
3: That's right. To find Barnhouse.
0: What if I don't want to?
3: If you're his friend, I think you'd better.
0: Why pick on me? You've got the FBI, the police, and Army intelligence. Why can't you find him yourself?
3: We're trying. But you know the man well. You could spot him where we wouldn't. And you're the only one who can.
0: Maybe. But why should I? Wherever he is, I think he's doing fine. He's making war impossible, and I like it.
3: So do I.
0: Yes? He's putting you out of a job.
3: That's all right with me. I'll retire to a truck farm with pleasure.
0: Well, then?
3: Look, Clinton, we aren't the only ones in this race. Every country in the world has its best agents out hunting for Barnhouse. Nobody can beat that kind of a manhunt.
0: He seems to be doing all right so far.
3: Sure, but how long do you think he can keep it up? A week? A month? Sooner or later, he'll be spotted. And if the wrong people find him, Clinton, we're done for. You know what kind of weapon this is. Whoever controls the Barnhouse effect can control the world.
0: Well, all right. Suppose they do find him. He'd never give the secret away.
3: Never give it away? Are you out of your mind? You think these fellows are playing for marbles?
0: Well, no, but...
3: Read the papers, Clinton. Don't you know what's going on in the rest of the world?
0: Yes,
3: they'll get the secret out of Barnhouse, all right. What happens to him in the process won't be very pretty.
0: Well, he must realize that, then. He'll never let himself be taken alive.
3: He may not have the choice. And if he doesn't, God help us all.
0: All right. All right, I'm in.
3: Good. Now, do you know anything that you haven't told us? Anything that might give us a lead?
0: Only this. It was addressed to me. I found it here on his desk the morning after he escaped.
3: You mean he came back here?
0: Yes. I guess he needed to pick up some personal effects. Anyway, the files were open, and he left this note on a scrap of paper.
3: Anything to do with the Barnhouse effect?
0: Read it yourself. It's Greek to me. Just these few lines scrawled on a piece of paper, and the last one breaks off right in the middle of a sentence.
3: This stuff doesn't make any sense at all. You know, from the looks of this, I'm beginning to wonder if the professor isn't going off his rocker.
0: I thought of that, too.
3: All the more reason why we've got to get to him quick. He may be helpless, and the whole world's on his track. Come on, Clinton. We haven't much time.
0: You say you do recognize this photograph, Mrs. Reardon?
10: I tell you, it looks like Mr. Balfour's. He had the second floor front room for quite a while, but he left, about a week ago. Say, is he wanted for something?
0: Yes, if he's the man I think he is.
10: Well, now, I'd say you're looking for the wrong fella. That Mr. Balfour, he couldn't be a criminal. Why, he wouldn't even harm a fly. He spent all his time in his room, just thinking.
11: Brother, it's hot. What a way to spend an August afternoon, huh, Major? Give my eye teeth to be at Jones Beach.
3: So would I, Corporal. We've got work to do here.
11: Look, sir, we've been cruising around in these radio detection cars for a week. Not a sign of Barnhouse static. The professor must have run out of things to work on.
3: Well, we'll give him a little more time. Switch to shortwave. See if there's anything special coming through.
11: Yes.
3: Try the 9-meter wave.
12: Radio Miranda calling.
3: Let's hear that.
12: Our American enemies who have hidden behind the unjust and diabolical persecution by Professor Arthur Barnhouse will tyrannize us no more.
11: I wonder if the professor's out of
12: this. Our glorious leader takes up his residence in a shelter, shielded with lead against all dynamo psychic rays. With this protection designed by our brilliant scientists to be absolutely impregnable against the Barnhouse effect, he will once again lead us on the path of our glorious death.
5: Quick, triangulate it and get me a fix.
11: I've got it. Let me check this chart.
5: Quick, man.
11: 3.9, 1.7. Oh, my aching back.
5: What is it?
11: We haven't got a prayer of finding a major. He'd have to be picked out of 2 million people.
5: Where is Barnhouse?
11: Right where I was wishing I was. Right smack in the middle of Jones Beach.

0: right, gents, we're full. No more rooms tonight.
1: We don't want a room. Do you recognize this picture?
0: Who wants to know?
1: Uncle wants to know.
0: Oh, excuse me. I'm sorry. Yeah, let me see it. Yeah, it looks a lot like room 417.
1: About 5'8", thin, sandy hair, yeah. Glasses, little scar right across the bridge of his nose.
0: Yeah, that's 417, all right.
1: You mean he's here now?
0: No, not anymore. He checked out 2 days ago, but he couldn't have gone far.
1: What makes you say that?
0: Oh, he looked sick as a dog. Couldn't hardly carry his own bag out.
1: Uh-oh.
0: Like I said to the other fellas, I said he looked like he was on his way to the morgue.
1: What other fellas?
0: Oh, the ones this morning. You're the second pair that's been asking for him.

0: here we are. Ward 15. This way, gentlemen.
1: You're sure he's here, nurse?
0: Oh, yes.
2: Thank heaven we're in time.
0: Well, I wasn't on duty when he came in, but one of the other girls told me he'd collapsed in the street. The ambulance brought him in.
1: Poor guy, he must have really had it rough.
0: Oh, here you are. Bed number 78. This is your man.
2: Wait a minute. This isn't Barnhouse.
0: But oh, I was perfectly sure. Oh, wait, let me check his chart. Dismissed 8 p.m.
2: Only an hour ago.
0: Oh, dear, now I remember.
1: Remember what? If he was sick, why did you let him go?
0: Well, two of his friends came and took him away. They didn't want him in the charity ward. They said they'd make sure that he was taken care of.

0: Every time I walk into this study, I keep hoping somehow I'll wake up out of a bad dream and find the professor just sitting here. Major, is there anything we haven't covered?
1: Nothing. The police, the FBI, the air patrols, the docks, the railroad stations, everything. Not even a flea could get through this dragnet, I hope.
0: Then I guess we sit.
1: We sit. Maybe something will come in. Do you have to roll those dice?
0: I'm sorry. I wasn't thinking.
1: An hour. That's what's driving me crazy. 1 hour sooner and he'd have been in our hand, not theirs.
0: I know. Well, maybe he's still all right.
1: How can he be all right? He's in the hands of a foreign power.
0: We don't know that for sure. The professor was a likable little duck guy. He couldn't have lasted this long if he hadn't found some friends. Maybe they came and took him away.
1: Well, I... Grab that.
0: Hello? Yes?
2: Clinton, is that you?
0: Professor Barnhouse.
2: Clinton, they've got me.
0: Who's got you? Where are you, Professor?
2: I don't know. They said something about taking me to an airport.
0: An airport? Which one?
2: Listen, Clinton, I've got to tell you. The Inkwell.
0: What are you talking about?
2: Remember the Inkwell?
0: Professor. Professor Barnhouse. Operator. Operator.
3: Your call, please.
0: Operator, that call that just came in here. Can you trace it?
3: I'm sorry.

0: we're headed. He didn't say which airport, just a hunch. The commercial airfields are all covered. But there's a little private field out here, I remember. Hasn't been used in years.
1: Better be the one.
0: They didn't have too much of a start on us. Maybe we'll make it in time. Step on it, Corporal.
1: Wide open, Major.
0: How'd he sound? Did he say who had him?
1: No, all he got out was airport and something about an
2: Major,
1: airport.
2: Mr. Clinton, there's a taillight up ahead. Must be another car going like the devil.
0: You're right, I see it. They're turning into the airfield. Come on, faster.
2: Hold everything.
1: Look up ahead. They're switching the floodlights on at the field.
0: There's the plane down at the other end, all warmed up and ready to go.
2: We'll never make it on the road. Hang on, I'm going through the fence, right?
0: Oh. Well, what's the matter? Get going.
1: Sorry, sir. Must have cracked the axle.
0: They're taking off. Get out the submachine gun.
1: You can't. Barnhouse is in that plane. You'll kill him.
0: We've got to take that chance.
1: That plane's headed straight for us. Hit the dirt!
0: Get that gun working, Corporal. Aim for the propeller.
1: Couldn't get him, Major.
0: Well, there goes the old ball game.
1: I'll get through to air patrol, sir. Maybe they can intercept the plane.
0: Not a chance. By the time the fighters got off the ground, the plane would be out of range. No, we've lost, Barnhouse. Nothing can save us now.
1: Hey, what? What hit me?
0: Clinton, are you all right?
1: Yeah, sure. The plane. It's gone.
0: I know. Barnhouse blew it right out of the sky. He wouldn't let himself be taken alive.
1: Boy, he really did it the hard way.
3: Poor guy. He shouldn't have had to be a hero. All he ever wanted was peace.
0: Peace? What's that? Now the arms race will start all over again. And with Barnhouse gone, what's left to stop it?
3: So they brought me back here to the professor's old study to dictate this report. I'm sitting here at his desk, and it's just the way he left. Papers all over, even his old pair of dice. Arthur Barnhouse is dead. That's going to be good news for some people when they find out. The saber rattlers of the world will be busy as of tomorrow morning, getting ready to whoop up another war. But I'm afraid they're in for a little surprise. It's 3 a.m. now. And before morning comes, I intend to vanish, disappear completely. That's the last that anybody will ever see or hear of me directly. That's why I want to tell you now. I've been looking at the new inkwell here on the desk. The professor's last words were something about an inkwell. And in it, I found a little scrap of paper, just a few words, but they complete the note I showed the major. The note that didn't make any sense. The whole thing makes sense now. Professor Barnhouse may be dead. But you haven't heard the last of the Barnhouse effect. Not yet. I've been experimenting while I've been talking to you. And now the time has come for me to say goodbye. You see, I've just rolled my 50th consecutive 7.

0: You have just heard Report on the Barnhouse Effect by Kurt Vonnegut, Jr. An adventure in time, space, and the unknown. 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
1: 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What happened to it and to its crew? We'll tell you next week.
0: Tonight's story, Report on the Barnhouse Effect, was adapted for radio by Clarice A. Ross. Featured in the cast were Bill Quinn as Clinton, Ed Jerome as Professor Barnhouse, and Carl Weber as Major Cuthrell. Your host was Norman Rose. Music, Albert Berman. Engineer, Bill Chambers. 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
3: What's the matter? What is it?
4: Another case for Nick Carter, master detective.
5: Yes, it's another case for that most famous of all manhunters, the detective whose ability at solving crime is unequaled in the history of detective fiction, Nick Carter, Master Detective. Tonight's curious adventure...
6: The Body on the Slab. For Nick Carter and the Mystery of the Missing Husband.
7: But Mrs. Wallace, people disappear every day in a big city like this. Such things are really no concern of mine. They're a matter for the police.
3: But, Mr. Carter, it isn't just anybody who's disappeared. It's my husband. I'll pay you anything to find him.
7: Well, I suppose it can do no harm to listen to the story. All right, Mr. Burnett. Where was the last place you saw him?
8: In a sort of saloon gambling house on West Street, down by the waterfront. A two-story house. Very run down.
7: Wait a minute, Burnett. That wouldn't be the place that's run by a one-legged soldier they call Bill.
8: Oh, so you know it, do you?
7: Certainly do. By reputation, at least.
9: Yeah, I want you to look at this picture.
7: You recognize it?
8: Yes, that's the place I'm talking about.
7: I thought so. Mrs. Wallace, I'll take the case.
3: Oh, Mr. Carter, I knew you would.
7: Yes, I have a score to settle with that old rat with a wooden leg. And this may be my chance to do it. All right, Mr. Bennett. Let me have all the details.
8: Well, Vernon, that's Vernon Wallace, my friend. Vernon and I have been making a night of it. And we ended up at this Bill's place.
7: How did you happen to go there?
8: Well, Vernon had heard that it was a great place for a fast poker game, and he was determined to try it. I'd heard it was a pretty tough place, and I attempted to talk him out of it, but I couldn't do it. So about 1:30 or 2 o'clock this morning, we went down there. We were the only ones there. To make a long story short, Vernon and that old guy who owned the place got into a game, and no matter what the old guy did, Vernon won. I was afraid for him in a dive like that, and I tried to get him to quit and go home with me, but he refused. Told me to get out and leave him alone.
3: And Vernon hasn't been home since then.
8: And he hasn't been seen anywhere since then. I'm afraid that he never left that place alive.
7: Well, I see. The place to start looking for clues is certainly the Old Soldier's Tavern. I'm going down there tonight. I know enough tricks with cards so that I can be sure of winning. And maybe old Pegleg will try to treat me as he treated Vernon Wallace.
10: Stranger, I gotta admit I'm licked. You broke the bank.
7: Yes, luck's been with me ever since I sat down here. Well, it's getting late. I've got to be getting home.
10: How about a drink before you go, stranger? You'll not refuse me that.
7: Why, no. I'll have a drink with you, but only one.
10: Sure, one will be okay. Hey, Mike, two beers and make it snappy.
11: Yeah, coming up.
10: You won all my money tonight, stranger, but I don't harbor no ill feelings.
7: Nice of you.
10: You won fair and square, and that's all there is to it.
11: Here's your beers.
10: Here you are, stranger. Drink hearty.
11: Bill, can I see you a minute alone? Sure, my.
10: Excuse me, stranger. I'll be back before you can shake a stick.
7: Well, that's all right. I'll enjoy my drink while you're gone.
10: Stranger, Mike and I have taken a fancy to you. We don't want no harm to come to you. Look, why don't you stay here all night? Mike's got an extra bed upstairs he'd be glad to let you have. Then tomorrow you can go home and nobody will bother you.
7: Well, if you let me pay for the use of the room and bed, I believe I will.
10: Good, you're a smart man, but we couldn't take no money for doing you a favor. Here, Mike, show the gentleman his room.
11: Yeah, sure. Will you follow me, mister?
7: Sure, go ahead. I want to get to bed. I'm tired, Olson.
11: Give me your arm, mister.
7: No, I'm all right. I don't need any help.
10: Well, I'll come along just to be sociable.
7: I don't want to be sociable. I just want to go to sleep for this one.
11: Well, here's your room, mister. I'll leave a candle on the table for you.
7: Okay. Thanks very much. Good night, sir.
10: There you are, stranger. Sleep tight.
7: Yeah.
10: We'll see you later.
11: Yeah, we'll see you later.
7: Yeah, I'll see you later. Good night. I gotta go to sleep. I'm awful tired. Well, got myself into this easy enough. Hope I'll find it as easy to get out again when the time comes. No light, but a candle. One that'll do to give me a look around. Instead of this bed. It doesn't look too comfortable. But... oh. Blood. Let's see. The man was lying on this bed. That blood is just about where a dagger would go through his heart. If the man were drunk enough or had been drugged, you'd never know what hit him. Well, let's look around here. I wonder what's in this closet. Locked. Well, that won't keep me out long. Not as long as I still have my keys with me. Try this one. Nope. This one does it. Well, this is interesting. Old clothes. His vest with blood on it. And there's a shirt and a jacket. Both of them bloody. Unquestionably, these came from some of the victims. Well, nothing to do now but wait for that one-legged scoundrel and his pal to make the next move. I guess I'll be safe if I merely sit on the edge of the bed now. Oh, yes, I won't need this candle anymore either. Now to wait for them.
10: He's asleep, all right. I can hear him snoring.
11: Well, with the slug I put in his beard, he'd have to be either sleeping or dead.
10: All right. Easy does it.
11: He's still asleep?
10: Yeah. You hold this light while I...
12: Get your hands up, both of you.
10: Well, I'll be...
12: And drop that knife you got in your hand, Bill.
10: How can you be awake when we...
7: Really very simple, Bill. Keep those hands up. I just poured that drink you gave me on the floor instead of down my throat.
10: What are you going to do with us?
7: I'm going to turn you over to the police. With the evidence of the bloody clothes in the closet and what other evidence they'll undoubtedly find when they search this place, you both should have an interesting time of it.
10: Why don't you kill us now and be done with it?
7: Because I want some information first.
10: Why should we tell you anything?
7: Because if you do, I shall probably be able to get your sentence reduced somewhat. If you don't...
10: I got you. What do you want to know?
7: Last night, a young man won all your money. He hasn't been seen since.
10: You mean that fellow with a little mustache?
7: I do. Did you murder him the way you tried to murder me?
10: I didn't know nothing with him. Maybe I wanted to, but I didn't.
7: Isn't it a fact that this chap's friend tried to get him to leave you and go home?
10: Yeah.
7: And when he wouldn't go, the friend finally went off without him?
10: Oh, that's a lie. They left here together.
7: What? You trying to tell me one of them didn't leave before the other?
10: No, they went out together.
7: You know where they went?
10: How should I know? There was a taxi waiting right outside the door here. Seemed to be waiting for them to come out. Then the guy with the money gets inside and his friend sits in front with the driver.
7: Oh, friend sat in front of the driver, huh? But you know that cab if you saw it again?
10: Sure, it had a big dent in the back of the body. Painted with red lead. I've seen him around this part of the city before.
7: I see. Well, Bill, as soon as I can turn you and your pal over to the law, I'll have Penny find that taxi with the dent in the back. Trail seems to lead direct to him.
3: Nick Carter's office.
6: Oh, hello, Patsy. Is Penny there yet?
3: Penny? Who's Penny?
6: Oh, I forgot, Patsy. You were away yesterday when all this happened. Scubby got a rush assignment to cover the Balkan campaign for his paper and had to leave in a boat till it sailed last night.
3: Scubby gone? Without saying goodbye to me?
6: Well, he couldn't, Patsy. You weren't here. He asked me to do it for him.
3: Oh, Nick, I'm going to miss Scubby.
6: Of course, Patsy. We'll both miss him. But while he's away, I'm having Penny Eagles work on my cases with me in Scubby's place.
3: Who's this Penny Eagles? I never heard of him.
6: Oh, he's an old friend of mine. Very clever fellow. When he was younger, he was an expert forger.
3: How did you happen to get mixed up with him?
6: Well, he was accused of a murder he had nothing to do with. And they had me get him clear. Then he got interested in law enforcement. Turned over a new leaf and has gone straight ever since. You like him, Patsy.
3: I hope so.
6: Well,

0: What do you mean?
1: Well, I've seen several parties try to take his cab, but all he's picked up in the last 2 hours were two drunks, and oh, were they pie-eyed.
0: I see. I think I know what he's looking for, Penny, and I'm going to give him just the kind of a passenger I think he wants. Wish me luck.
1: But, Nick, what are you going to do?
2: Well, so long, old fellow. I got to be getting home now. I'll see you tomorrow, maybe, huh?
3: Okay. So long, but don't take any wooden nickels.
2: Okay, pal, that's fine. Don't take a wooden nickel.
0: I had too
4: much. Hey, taxi, mister? Taxi? Taxi?
2: Hey, what do I want a taxi for? I got a car of my own.
4: Friend of yours told me to come for you and take you home.
2: Oh, friend of mine. Yeah. Oh, and I saw it. It's okay. Where's the door? I can't find it.
4: What's the address, mister?
2: The address, it's the corner of 2nd and 5th. And don't bother me anymore, bud. I got to get me some sleep. Okay, drive on, McDuff.
0: And now, I'll wager it won't be toward 2nd and 5th. Wait a minute, what's that smell? Perfume? I know. That's ether. So that's the stunt. It picks up drunks who are too far gone to know what's happening, then doses them with just enough ether to put them soundly asleep. Well, it won't happen to me. If I open one of these windows a little bit, that'll keep the air clear. There. Now, Mr. Hagen, the next move is up to you.

0: Certainly plenty deserted.
1: Way out here. Wonder how much further we're going. But I better get this window shut again so he won't suspect anything. Ah, so we're near the end of our journey, huh? Very well, Mr. Hagen. I'm ready for you. Sleeping like a babe, ain't you? Well, let's see what you got in your pockets, and I'll dump
2: you. Make a move, Hagen, and I'll blow your brains out.
3: What the... Who the deuce are you?
2: I'm a detective. See this?
3: Oh. Well, what you want with me?
2: I wanted to find out what your scheme was, and I found out. Now I want you to tell me about the man you picked up at Peg Leg Bill's Tavern down on West Street last night about 3 o'clock.
3: I don't know nothing about it.
2: Oh, no? Look, you waited for him outside of Bill's place. He rode in back, and his companion rode up front with you. During the ride, you gave him ether through that devilish device you rigged up in this taxi of yours and made him unconscious.
3: Yeah, if you know all that, why do you ask me, huh?
2: Because there are two things I don't know. And if you want to avoid further trouble, my friend, you'll tell me. Now, first, who was the man who rode up front with you?
3: I don't know.
2: No?
3: No. Ah, well, I've done a few odd jobs for him in the past, but... Well, I don't know his name. They call him the Captain. He made a deal with me early last night to be outside of Bill's place about 2:30 this morning.
2: Can you describe him?
3: He's sort of an ordinary guy. About my size, maybe. Well, he's kind of good-looking. If he didn't have a hunk out of one ear.
2: Burnett. Now, what did you do with the man who was in the back?
3: After I quieted him, we took him to a friend of the captain's, other side of town.
2: What was the address to which you took the body?
3: Hey, there wasn't no body. He's just as alive as you or me. Well, he took him to 14 Wanton Place. Left him there.
2: All right. Get back in your cab and drive me to 2nd and 5th. And I'm through with you, unless you've lied to me. You have, keep out of my way, or you'll go to jail for life.
0: This is where Mrs. Wallace lives, Patsy. Well, I hope she's home.
4: But, Nick, what do you expect to find out here?
0: I don't know, Patsy. The thing that puzzles me about this case is why Burnett wanted to do away with Wallace. The bell, will you?
4: Mm-hmm.
0: It wasn't the money that Wallace won that tempted Burnett. As he could have taken that while Wallace was unconscious. Now there's a stronger reason.
4: You hope Mrs. Wallace can throw some light on it?
0: I hope so, Patsy. If she can only help in that way.
5: Oh, hello, Mr. Carter. Won't you come in?
0: Thank you, Mrs. Wallace. May I present my assistant, Patsy Boone?
5: How do you do, Miss Boone?
4: Hello, Mrs. Wallace.
5: Please sit down.
0: Thank you.
4: Thank you.
5: Tell me, Mr. Carter, have you found out anything about my husband?
0: Well, nothing definite, I'm sorry to say. We have learned, though, that he fell into bad hands. But we don't know what happened to him after that.
5: Oh, Arthur assured me you'd find out the truth if anyone could.
0: Arthur? Oh, you mean Mr. Burnett?
5: Yes. Yes, he's been so kind to me. He's done so much to cheer me up. Why, except for his kindness, I'd have gone crazy.
4: You've known him long, Mrs. Wallace?
5: All my life. We were brought up together. And then, too, he and my husband...

0: husband have been business partners for, oh, the best of friends for years.
1: You think a great deal of him, then?
0: Yes, indeed. Mr. Carter, at one time, before I met Vernon, I would have married him, if he'd asked me. Then I met Vernon and really fell in love with him. But even after I married Vernon, Arthur continued to be my best friend. I think very highly of him.
2: You're lucky to have such a friend, Mrs. Wallace.
0: But he could never take my husband's place. You must find Vernon, Mr. Carter.
2: If it's possible to find him, Nick will do it.
1: Yes, Mrs. Wallace. You may rely on me for that. Well, shall we be running along now, Patsy? Where did you say you're calling from, Penny?
3: I'm at a pay station near the house where Hagen left Wallace that night. It's owned by a queer old character they call the Weasel. He works in a crematory about a mile down the road.
1: I see.
3: Well, Hagen's story seems to be straight enough. A couple of guys in a saloon near here says they saw the Weasel and another guy carrying a man-sized bundle into the Weasel's place about daybreak a couple of mornings ago. And it hasn't come out again, as far as I can find out.
1: Well, did you learn anything about the firm of Wallace and Burnett?
3: Yeah, I picked up a lot of rumors, Nick, but not many facts. Here's how it goes. Burnett ruins the firm and throws the blame on Wallace. And those who know don't think that Burnett lost much money when the firm failed, but Wallace did.
1: So I was right. What else?
3: Well, Burnett was the one who started Wallace gambling and drinking. Wallace is a nice guy, but he seems to be the weak sister. But nobody seems to know what Burnett's got against him.
1: And by putting together what Mrs. Wallace told us and what you've learned, Penny, I think I begin to see the answer. I think that...
3: Hold it, Nick. A guy who looks like Burnett is going into the Weasel's place.
1: Good. Don't let him get away from you, Penny. I'll meet you there as soon as I can.
4: Yep. You're right. You're right, Nick. They did bring that casket here to the crematory.
1: I thought they would. But I wish I could get closer and see what they did with it after they carried it inside.
4: Look, Nick. That window over there is open a little. Huh? Maybe we could hear something from there.
1: Good idea, Penny. Come on. But quiet, yeah.
5: But, Weasel, are you sure they won't be suspicious?
6: Not a chance, Captain. That's why we're doing this tonight. The owners of the crematory are going to make a test of a new heating fixture tomorrow morning. And they told me to have the ovens hot by 10 o'clock. I'm just getting them hot a little ahead of time.
5: What do you use when you make a test like that?
6: Well, they sent me the body of a dead calf. It's over there in the closet. Yeah, but the test we're going to make tonight will be even better, eh, Captain?
5: Yes. How does this thing work?
6: Oh, simple. The body's laid here on this slab and strapped down the way you saw me fix this fella. In the next room, there's a lever attached to the slab. When the lever's pulled, the slab slides into the oven. The door closes behind it, and the destruction of the body begins.
5: Do we have to watch it burn?
6: You can't see the slab nor the ovens from the room where the lever is.
5: How long does it take to reduce the body to ashes?
6: 6 or 8 hours. It'll be all over by daylight.
5: Even if the body isn't...
6: You mean, even if the body ain't dead yet?
5: Yes, that's what I mean.
4: Then Wallace is still alive.
6: Well, it's a little unusual to cremate a live body, but it works just the same. You'll never know what happened. It'll be all over in an instant. Well, we got not more to do here. Might as well go in the next room and wait for the ovens to get hot enough. Then you can pull the lever and slide the body.
5: You mean I have to pull the lever that sends him into...
6: Sure. He's your friend, ain't he?
1: Come on, Penny. There's no time to waste. We have to work fast.
2: Mr. Burnett to see you, Nick.
1: Oh, yes. Come in, Mr. Burnett.
5: I just want to take enough of your time to tell you that Vernon Wallace's body was found last night.
1: Really? Where was it?
5: Floating in the river. Mrs. Wallace has identified it by a ring and certain other articles found on the body.
2: Oh, must have been a terrible blow to her.
5: She's badly broken up, naturally. But I hope to be able to console her, in part at least, for her great loss.
1: I'm sure you will.
5: Will this repay you for your trouble?
1: Oh, amply, Mr. Burnett. And thank you.
5: Good. Good day, Mr. Carter.
1: Good day, Mr. Burnett. But if you think I'm going to drop this case now, Mr. Burnett, you're crazy.

0: Nick, here I am, over here.
1: I got here as soon as I could after I got your call, Penny. Brought my new helper, too, as you see.
0: Yeah, so I see. Hi there, helper.
2: Hello, Penny. I hope I'm going to be able to help you and Nick.
1: You'll do all right on this case. Now, what's the dope, Penny?
0: Well, a couple of hours ago, a taxi pulls up in front of Mrs. Wallace's house.
1: Mm-hmm.
0: The driver goes into the house. About 15 minutes later, he comes out again with Mrs. Wallace and her maid. They get in the cab, drive away.
1: With you after him, of course.
0: That's right. Well, they drive around and finally end up way out here. There must have been a couple of guys in the cab when the women got in. Because when they got out there, they were both gagged and their hands were tied behind them. Well, they took them in the old house. I found a phone to call you.
3: Did they hurt them?
0: Well, not so far as I could tell.
2: Gee, I wish I could see what they're doing now. I hope they're all right.
4: Oh, Millie, this is terrible. Oh, my mouth is still sore from that dirty old cloth they used for a gag. Where do you suppose we are?
5: Oh, I don't know, Mrs. Wallace. I've never been this far from town before.
4: Could you see anything out of the window?
5: Oh, nothing I recognize.
4: Oh, I should have known better than to be fooled by such a simple trick. I might have known that old Mrs. Parker couldn't be so sick she had to see us at once. Why, I saw only the day before yesterday.
5: No, fool me, all right. I thought...
6: I hope you're comfortable, ladies.
5: We are not.
4: We certainly are not. What's the idea of bringing us here?
6: Well, I'll tell you. The cap says is how he's going to collect some big dough from you two.
4: You mean we're being held for ransom?
6: Yep.
4: Well, how much money do you want?
6: Well, the cap says he won't take less than $50,000.
5: Oh, Mrs. Wallace, we'll never get out of here.
4: Nonsense. He must be insane to expect me to pay him that amount of money.
6: Well, he says he won't take a cent less.
4: Well, he won't get it. Never.
6: And he's a dangerous man. You better not get him mad at you. I'll be back at 8 o'clock tonight for your answer.
5: Oh, he'll kill us. I know he will.
4: Be quiet, Millie. He won't kill us as long as he thinks there's any chance of getting the money out of us.
5: But what if we get... A man at the window. It's Mr. Burnett. Oh, Arthur. Arthur, I hoped you'd come.
7: Are you safe, Louise? Have they hurt you?
4: No, Arthur. We're both safe. But how did you ever find us?
7: I just climbed up the porch to the roof, then over to your window.
4: Mom.
7: Have they told you why they brought you here?
4: Yes. They want ransom. $50,000.
5: Oh, they'll kill us if you don't save us.
7: Not while I'm here. I'll see that no harm comes to you.
4: But what can you do? You're only one against the two of them, and they're both vicious criminals, I know. Do be careful, Arthur.
7: Louise, if I save you from these rats... Do you think that you...
4: Ask me later, Arthur. Not now, please.
7: Very well, if you say so. Now tell me, what time are the men coming back again? Do you know?
4: The man we talked to said they'd be here at 8 o'clock.
7: That gives us just over an hour. Now, here's my plan. When they come, I'll be here...
1: Now, you each know what you're supposed to do, don't you?
0: Sure, Nicky, sure. You know, this ought to be fun. I haven't played cops and robbers since I was a kid.
1: Same here. This should be good. Well, I hope you two aren't disappointed. But you can't tell about these things. So watch your step, both of you.

0: Here they are. Leave everything to me.
1: Well, you made up your mind to pay the ransom the camp wants?
2: We'll pay you nothing. Not a cent.
1: You know what that means, don't you?
3: It means that you better get your hands up, all three of you, if you want to live.
1: Who are you?
3: I'm here to save these two ladies from you and your gang.
1: Oh, yeah? Let him have it, fella.
3: I warned you.
2: Them all.
3: It's their own fault. I warned them.
2: Oh, you were wonderful, Arthur. Arthur, are you hurt?
3: No, Louise, dear. Fortune was with me. I'm not even scratched.
2: Oh, Mr. Burnett, I never in my whole life saw anyone so brave as you.
3: Any man would be brave when defending the woman he loves.
2: Please, Arthur, you promise.
3: I'm sorry. I'll take you home now. Just let me drag these bodies out of the way and I'll...
1: Not yet, you won't.
3: You can't. What's the matter with you men? What's the idea?
4: Shut up, you.
2: Are you hurt?
4: Mrs. Wallace, the time has come to explain a great many things. First, let me remove this beard. There. You recognize me now, don't you?
2: Mr. Carter. Nick Carter. Well, Mr. Carter, what are you doing to Arthur? Mr. Burnett.
4: I'll answer that later. First, I want you to meet my assistant, Penny Eagles.
2: Your assistant?
4: Sure. How are you? The other man is an old friend of yours, Mrs. Wallace.
2: An old friend of mine?
4: Mm-hmm.
2: Well, I'm sure I don't
4: perhaps
2: know.
4: Perhaps if you took off his makeup, you might recognize
5: him. There. Do you know me now?
2: Vernon! Oh, Vernon!
5: Louise, my darling.
2: But Vernon, Arthur told me that you...
5: That I was dead? Oh, yes. Arthur Burnett told you a great many things that were not true.
2: But Vernon, he showed me your ring, your lodge pin. He said he took them off of your dead body that the police found in the river.
4: Burnett took those articles from your husband's body right enough, Mrs. Wallace. But it was while your husband was still alive.
5: And it's no fault of his that I'm not dead now.
2: You don't mean that Arthur...
4: Exactly what I do mean. He's been lying to you for years, Mrs. Wallace. It was he who ruined your husband's business and caused him to lose so much of his money. It was he who first induced your husband to drink and gamble. And it was he who was responsible for your husband's disappearance a few days ago.
3: That's a lie.
5: Oh, no, it isn't. As a matter of fact, Louise, dear, if Mr. Carter hadn't fooled him by putting a dead calf in my place on that crematory slab, Arthur Burnett would have been my murderer.
2: Oh, no. No, that can't be true.
4: Furthermore, it was Burnett who arranged for your kidnapping this afternoon.
2: Oh, but...
4: He did it so that he could suddenly appear and rescue you from the members of the kidnap gang, who were in reality men in his employ.
2: But why should he do all these horrible things?
4: Because he's been in love with you ever since he first met you. And ever since your marriage to Wallace, he's been insanely jealous of him. Everything Burnett's done has been to make you despise your husband and turn instead to him.
3: That's a lie, Carter.
4: Oh, no, it isn't, Burnett. I can easily prove it. Penny, let me have the gun with which Burnett shot us during the battle a few minutes ago.
6: Sure, Nick. Here you are.
4: Thanks. Now look here, Mrs. Wallace. This pistol has 8 shells in it. Burnett fired 5 shots at us, but there are still 3 shells left. And here they are.
2: Why, those are blanks. They couldn't hurt anybody.
4: Exactly, Mrs. Wallace. And the shells and the pistols that his men were to use in the fight were blanks also. And if I were a beautiful woman in distress and a man came to my rescue with his pistol loaded with blanks, I think I should find it extremely difficult to believe that he was being on the level with me.

0: That was another strange experience of Nick Carter, Master Detective, called The Body on the Slab, or Nick Carter and the Mystery of the Missing Husband. Another of the curious adventures of Nick Carter, which are brought to you regularly at the same time by WOR Mutual. And now, Nick, how about a few hints on next week's story?
1: It's a story of a body which was washed up on the beach, tied up in a sack.
2: And the only identifying mark on the body was one of Nick's cards.
1: I had to solve that murder to prove I didn't do it myself. And I found that the real culprit was the killer who used a clue that pointed directly to him to prove that he couldn't have done it.
2: And the killer tried to down both Nick and myself when the chase got too warm for comfort.
1: But as you can easily see, he didn't succeed. So long until next week.
2: So long, folks.
0: And so long to you and Nick for now, Patsy. In the strange adventure you have just heard, Nick Carter was impersonated by Lon Clark, Patsy by Helen Choate. Original music was played by Lou White. The entire production was written and directed by Jock McGregor. Next week at the same time, listen to another curious adventure of Nick Carter entitled
3: The Drug Ring Murder, or Nick Carter and the Mystery of the Left-Handed Killer.
0: This story is a copyrighted feature of Street & Smith Publications, Incorporated. 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

0: The mallard duck has managed to exist in man's world, and he's done it most successfully. Mallards are the most abundant species of waterfowl in North America and breed primarily in the small water areas of the grasslands and parklands of Western Canada. The female nests in a variety of locations, but most likely under bushes or in high grass, reasonably close to water. Mallards lay 12 to 18 eggs, but usually only about 6 young survive. For a more complete story on the mallard duck, why not contact the Canadian Wildlife Service in Ottawa?
1: WTND LP Macomb.
2: Johnny Dollar.
3: Dollar, this is Adolf Dorfman at Amalgamated Life Association.
2: Oh, yes, Mr. Dorfman.
3: Where the devil have you been? I've been trying to get you for days.
2: Well, I've been out of town, sir, in Las Vegas on a special assignment.
3: Oh, never mind. Just get yourself over to this office, Dollar, and right away.
2: Well, now, Mr. Dorfman...
3: Just what do you think you're up to, anyway? This is absurd. This is ridiculous.
2: If you say it is, I'm sure it must be.
3: Of course it is.
2: Do you mind telling me what you mean by it?
3: The Cleet Martin case. What did you think I was talking about?
2: I wasn't quite sure.
3: But don't tell me you have solved it and just haven't bothered reporting to me.
2: No, Mr. Dorfman, I have not solved it as yet, but I think I'm on the right track.
3: You think? You think, don't you know?
2: No, because there is one possible clue to be checked out before I can be certain.
3: Yes? Certain of what?
2: That it actually is a clue to that murder.
3: What? Do you mean to say you've been wasting valuable time and a lot of company money on just theories about that killing? That you haven't really accomplished a thing?
2: Mr. Dorfman...
3: Oh, that's ridiculous. And what about this expense account you've sent in and the fact it's marked incomplete, no total given? Does that mean I'm to expect another one?
2: Yes, it does, Mr. Dorfman. Maybe more than one by the time I'm through.
3: Oh, that's ridiculous. Whatever gave you the idea we'd pay you before the case is closed? Why do you expect us to pay you now?
2: I don't.
3: Then why send in these itemized expenses?
2: Because you yourself demanded I send in my expense account on Friday of each week, whether complete or not.
3: Now look here. Some of these items you've listed, these charges you've run up...
2: When it's all over, all wrapped up, I'll be glad to explain every one of them to you.
3: Not a bit of it, Dollar. You get yourself on over here and start explaining them now. Why, I've been trying to reach you for days.
2: As I tried to tell you, Mr. Dorfman,
3: If you have anything to tell me, you can say it to my face, not waste my time on this telephone. Well, you're coming over here?
2: I certainly am.
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2: Yours truly, Johnny Dollar. 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Following is an account of expenses incurred during my investigation of the Wayward Gun Matter. Adolf Dorfman always had been, always would be, a short-tempered, crotchety old maid. Nothing but trouble on a case. But Amalgamated Life, mostly through Al Spangler, a VP and a very nice guy, has done mighty well for me over the years. So when Dorfman called me in on the Martin case, I couldn't very well turn him down, in spite of resenting his high-handed manner. Expense account item one, $1.10 for a cab to his office.
5: Oh, all right, I'll accept that one. But look at this item right here. $4.80 for a tank full of gasoline.
2: Because I used my own car to go over there to Lakewood.
5: Yeah, but $4.80. When you could have made the trip on a bus for less than $2?
2: Sure I could.
5: Then why didn't you?
2: Then we'd have had to spend $8 or $10 in taxi fares between the Martin home and police headquarters. Is that what you would have preferred?
5: Yeah, well, no, of course not. But just the same,
2: Look,
5: Dollar,
2: we're just wasting time here, if you'll excuse me.
5: We're wasting time,
2: In the beginning, you'd question every single item on this expense account. You always do.
5: And why not?
2: And that's why, instead of handing one in that would give you some real cause for worry, I decided for once to keep expenses down to the barest minimum. But it hasn't done the least bit of good, so if you don't mind...
5: What about this? $1.75 for lunch.
2: What about it?
5: Do you deny that it included an overgenerous tip to some pretty waitress?
2: The tip was exactly 25 cents and it came out of my...
5: There, you see? A 25 cent tip on a dollar and a half meal. That's ridiculous.
2: I started to say the tip came out of my own pocket, Mr. Dorfman. If you don't believe me, take a look at the cash register slip. It's right there. Go ahead, look at it.
5: All right. I'll take your word for it. The fact remains that you still haven't solved the case.
6: I think I have.
7: You think you have?
6: But I'd rather not talk about it just yet.
7: Well, I don't know why not. You either know who killed Mr. Cletus Martin or you don't. Now, which is it?
6: I'll be able to give you the whole story, I hope, after I get a phone call from New York and not before.
5: New York?
6: Yes, from a friend of mine at 18th Precinct Police Headquarters.
7: Oh, so that explains this item here. Return ticket to New York and several cab fares.
6: That's right.
7: But why? What possible connection can they have with the Martin matter?
6: They just happen to have a top ballistics technician.
7: Ballistics? What's the matter with the police in Lakewood?
6: Not a thing.
7: Or with their county police over there?
6: Not a thing.
7: Then why go all the way to New York?
6: Because once I've got hold of the picture of the bullet that killed Mr. Martin, I didn't want Lakewood or Lakewood County to know what I intended doing with it.
7: Why?
6: I'd rather not say. Now, you've had these items explained, so if you'll excuse me...
7: Now, wait, Dollar, sit down.
6: There isn't a thing further I can do until I get my call from New York.
7: Oh, but there is. There's something else I want to talk to you about. The really important reason I sent for you.
6: Well, I hope it's a lot more important than quibbling about this expense account.
7: Oh, it is,
6: Then why the big stall? Why all the waste of time?
7: Stall?
6: Yes. I don't know why, Mr. Dorfman, but that's all you've been doing for the last 10 minutes, is stalling me.
7: Oh, no, not a bit of it, not a bit. Now sit down, please. Sit down.
6: All right. Well, what is it?
7: You, say you were out of town?
6: I was in Las Vegas, but it had nothing whatsoever to do with...
7: Yes. No, that's it. That's the reason we couldn't find you anyway.
6: We?
7: I mean, I couldn't find you. Yes, that's, very pleasant out there at this time of year, isn't it?
6: Look, will you please quit stalling again and tell me what this other important matter is?
7: All right. Have you seen the papers? Did you know another client of ours just met a violent end?
6: Mr. Barryman, here in Hartford?
7: Yes, Alfred W. Barryman. You didn't know him?
6: No. Nor that he was a client of yours.
7: Nor that he was a big contractor like Mr. Martin?
6: Nope. Now, do you plan to assign me to that case, too?
7: Do we have to?
6: Of course you don't. And if you want the truth, Mr. Dorfman, if you're the company contact on it, so why wait until now to tell me? Why waste all that time picking away at the expense account?
7: Don't you know?
6: I certainly don't. Now, what goes, I would give...
7: Now you may know. Come in, Sergeant.
8: Right, Mr. Dorfman. How about this? Johnny Dollar, huh?
6: That's right. Sergeant,
8: Sergeant Bill Anseth.
7: I told you I'd find him for you, Sergeant.
8: I don't know how you did it.
6: What is this?
8: All we know was he'd left town, Mr. Dorfman.
6: Wait a minute. Why the gun, Sergeant?
8: You ought to know. Up in your feet, Dollar.
6: You mind telling me what this is all about?
8: Just hand me your gun, Dollar. That nice big 38 you carry. Well, what's the matter?
6: I'm sure I don't know. It's for my 38. I don't happen to have it on me at the moment.
8: I know.
6: What?
8: Because we got it, Dollar. Serial number and all down at headquarters. And maybe that's the reason I'm holding you on suspicion of murder.

0: said.
1: Do you have a match?
0: The old gag. Sure, I said. Do you have a cigarette? She had one. Newport. Newport filter cigarettes. We lit up. Some smoke. Finest rich tobacco flavor I'd ever tasted. Real tobacco, the way I like them. The right touch of menthol and just a hint of mint.
1: A great combination,
0: she suggested.
1: Makes Newport more refreshing to begin with. More refreshing all the way.
0: She wasn't kidding. Been smoking them ever since. Newports. Newport Filters Cigarettes.

0: My reaction to the snide sergeant's bombshell wasn't repeatable. Me, Johnny Dollar, arrested on suspicion of murder by a cop with a grudge, fingered by a tight-fisted people-hater named Amalgamated Life Dorfman.
1: Thanks, Mr. Dorfman, for latching on home for us.
2: Yeah, pleasure, Sergeant.
0: Now, wait a minute, Sergeant. If you're talking about the Martin matter...
1: Now, don't try and kid me, Dollar. We got you nailed down for the murder of that other contractor, Barryman.
0: What?
2: And he pretended not to know much about it. It was almost evasive when I brought it up.
0: That explains all your stalling. Waiting for this man to get here.
2: I did very well.
0: Oh, you were great. Next week, East Lynn. Now, look, Sergeant.
1: No time for talk, Dollar. On to headquarters now, on account of you happen to be under arrest.
0: I am.
2: Quite so.
0: In which case, I'm entitled to one phone call, am I not?
1: Sure, if you want to call a mouthpiece, you're entitled.
0: You mind if I use your phone, Mr. Dorfman?
2: No, not at all, not at all.
0: Thank you so much.
2: Provided, of course, you pay for the call.
0: Don't bank on it.
2: I beg your pardon?
0: Don't be surprised if you end up paying for it. Through the nose. My call was to Lieutenant Randy Singer, 18th Precinct, New York Police Department. Now, he still had no word for me, but he promised to call the minute he did, so I told him where to try if I wasn't at my apartment.
1: Okay, now, Dolly, you ready?
0: Look, are you sure this isn't some kind of a gag?
1: Are you kidding?
0: Because if it is, it's a pretty bad one. Sergeant, don't you know who I am? I mean, what my job
1: yeah,
0: is?
1: Yeah, Dollar. I know all about you. What a great guy you are.
0: Thanks.
1: And nobody wasn't any more surprised than me. But Lieutenant Bartley don't go off half-cocked, and you know it.
0: Bartley?
1: So when he says to bring you in, well, baby, in you go.
0: He sent you after me, Harry Bartley?
1: Lieutenant.

0: Okay, now, Lieutenant, you want me to book them now, lock them up?
1: In a couple of minutes, Sergeant.
0: Yes, sir.
1: Well, Jolly,
2: I'll say this for you, Harry.
1: Yeah?
2: When you pull a boner, you really do. Wasn't that one of the gentlemen of the press outside there?
1: Yep, no doubt he's on the phone to his paper right now.
2: Harry, this is ridiculous.
1: Is it?
2: You know me better than to think I could have killed this Barriman, is it?
0: When your wrong gun was found beside the body, when a bullet from it killed him...
1: Just let me handle this, Sergeant.
3: Yes, sir. All right.
1: Look at the facts, Johnny. You've been on the Martin case up in Lakewood, haven't you?
2: That's right.
1: But you've been stalling on it.
2: But there is reason for that.
1: You even left town, went to Vegas, presumably on another investigation.
2: It was on another investigation. Would you like some verification?
1: No, I'll take your word for it.
2: Thanks a lot.
1: But you found no real clue to the Martin murder, did you?
2: Have you forgotten the microphoto of the bullet that you got for me?
1: No, but you didn't tell me why, Johnny. Why'd you want that?
0: Because maybe it was his gun did that kill
1: him. Sergeant.
0: So he figured on changing the barrel. So the markings wouldn't look like that bullet.
1: Okay, Sergeant.
3: Yes, sir, yes, sir.
1: Let me go on, Johnny.
2: Please do.
1: Then Barriman got killed here in Hartford. And he's also a contractor bidding on that redevelopment project there in Lakewood County. Is there a tie-up, Johnny?
0: Are you kidding, Lieutenant?
1: Sergeant.
0: Don't you say there's some other contractor wants that business and hires Dollar to knock him off.
1: Well, Johnny?
2: Harry, if you'll get rid of Big Mouth here for a couple of minutes.
0: Now, just a minute, baby.
1: Okay, Sergeant. I'll call you when I want you.
0: But didn't you hear when he just called me?
1: Yes, I heard. Just close the door quietly. Go on.
3: Yes, sir.
2: All right now, Harry. I've held out on things, but for good reason. Don't you know about the rotten political situation up there in Lakewood?
1: Well, I've heard some things.
2: Well, then you know the contracting job on that redevelopment project is going to be one big, juicy plum for somebody.
1: I know.
2: And who gets it depends, unfortunately, on one man. On one politician whose own brother just happens to be in the contracting business. Do you know the man I mean? This Mr. Politics I'm talking about?
1: Yes, I'm afraid I do.
2: And he's powerful enough to make things pretty rough for you or me or anybody else who might cross him.
1: Are you saying that he might have killed Martin?
2: Exactly. Killed off one of his brother's competition.
1: And the same for Barriman's death?
2: Yes. And for the same reason. Because there is no doubt that Mr. Barriman or Mr. Martin could have underbid Mr. Dirty Politics' brother if they stayed alive. So with that in mind, I call him, on this politician.
1: On what excuse, Johnny?
2: Just to suggest some possible changes in his insurance. He fell for it, and he let me in. And Harry, there in his study on the wall, he had quite a collection of guns. Most of them flintlocks, very old and very well cared for.
1: Flintlocks?
2: But I also spotted one half hidden behind some books on a shelf that was a dead ringer for the gun I always carry. Same make, same model, same caliber and finish.
1: Oh?
2: So by the simple device of dropping a lighted cigarette into his wastebasket, starting a little fire, well, while he was throwing it outside, I switched guns on him.
1: Why, Johnny?
2: So that I could have his checked against the microphoto you gave me of the bullet that killed Mr. Martin.
1: Checked there in Lakewood?
2: Oh, no.
1: Why not?
2: Because if my hunch was wrong, Harry, and if it got around, that man could make more trouble, could hurt more people than you or I ever dreamed of. And his first target would be the Lakewood police who made the checkup. You can be thankful that you don't have that kind of politics to contend with.
1: I am. But if you're right, if his gun matches that bullet...
2: Then he's through, Harry. The big construction job will be handed out legitimately. And more important, Lakewood and Lakewood County will be clean for the first time in years. And you'll have your killer.
1: Yes, if this story of your switching guns is true.
2: If it's true?
1: Yeah.
2: Harry, you've got to be kidding. Don't you see now why I've had to go this thing alone?
1: If it was his gun that killed Martin. If not, the story about your gun, why it was used for the Barriman killing, is going to sound pretty fishy.
2: What do you mean?
1: Johnny, we know only one thing. It was your gun that killed Alfred Barriman.
2: And I've told you why.
1: Yeah, but what if the tests show your gun also killed Martin?
2: Harry, that's impossible. When Martin died, I had my gun in my own possession.
1: That's exactly what I mean.
2: Now, wait a minute.
1: Sergeant, answer.
2: Harry, will you wait a minute?
0: Yeah, Lieutenant.
1: You can lock him up now.
2: What?
0: Yes, sir. It'll be a pleasure. Only first I better book him, hadn't I?
1: Just leave that to me.
2: Harry, you're out of your ever-loving mind.
1: Am I?
0: Come along, Dollar. Hey, shut up.
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0: Okay, Lieutenant.
1: Thanks, Hanley. I'll call you.
0: Yes, sir.
1: Well, it seems to me the least you can do is ask me to sit down, Johnny.
2: It's your jail, Harry. Make yourself at home.
1: Thanks. Cigarette?
2: No, thanks. I have one. Now, what goes, Harry? Well, don't you believe what I told you last night?
1: Seen the morning paper?
2: Yes, and I'm sure you went out of your way to have it brought into me.
1: That's right. And the cigarettes and extra coffee and the reporters who called on you. Did you tell them anything?
2: You know darn well I didn't.
1: Yeah, I thought you'd clam up, huh?
2: Harry, don't you see what you've done to me, to my reputation in this town?
1: You think so?
2: I'll never live down this boo-boo of yours. And worst of all, you're letting a killer run around loose.
1: I am? Well, wasn't it your idea to try to pin the Martin murder on him, too, as a clincher?
2: Well, of course it was, but... Look, Harry, will you listen to me?
1: Sure, if you think it'll do you any good.
2: Now, I'm expecting a call. A very important one.
1: Yeah, from where? From whom?
2: Well, you wouldn't like it if I told you, because I didn't contact you instead. But I had to stay away from this territory to prevent even the remotest possibility of a leak. But if you'll let me out long enough to take that call when it comes in, and I told him to try to reach me here...
1: Don't you mean if it comes in?
2: No, I mean when. It'll be a ballistics report on the gun. His gun. As compared to the photo of that bullet that killed Martin.
1: But what if they don't tell you what you've hoped for?
2: Harry, don't you see there is still a matter of my gun?
1: I know.
2: Well, don't you believe what I told you about it, about the switch?
3: Lieutenant, got an urgent one for you, real urgent, up in your office.
1: Okay, Hanley, thanks.
2: Harry, listen to me. You've got to let me out of here to get that call.
1: We'll see. Behave yourself, Johnny.
2: Well, what is it this time, Hanley?
3: I don't get it, Dollar, but out you go.
2: Well, thank you.
3: Come on, I'll lead the way.
2: You mind telling me where we're going?
3: Sure. Up to Lieutenant Bartley's office.
2: Phone call for me?
3: Gee, how should I know?
2: Come on, let's find out. This could be very important.
3: Now take it easy, huh? My feet hurt. Hey, listen.
2: Yeah?
3: Tell me one thing. How come a smart man like you didn't get a lawyer to spring you?
2: Only one reason. I know your Lieutenant Bartley a little better than he thinks.
3: Huh?
2: At least I hope I do, because if I don't, if he's pulled the boo-boo, it looks as though he's pulled.
1: Well, come on in, Johnny. I have a little surprise for you. Oh, that's all, Hanley, and thanks.
3: Yes, sir.
2: Now, this had better be good, Harry.
1: Believe me, Johnny, it is. Oh, sit down.
2: Thanks, but that's all I've been doing for the last 15 hours.
1: Listen. Now, that urgent call I got when I had to leave you a couple of hours ago?
2: Yeah.
1: Well, it was a phone call for you.
2: Randy Singer in New York?
1: Have you forgotten he's an old friend of mine, too? But look. Look here. See, this is a transcript of his call.
2: Let me see.
1: Kind of proves you were right, Johnny. It was that gun of Mr. Dirty Politics that killed Cletus Martin.
2: I knew it, Harry. It had to be.
1: And, of course, that gives full credence to what you told me about switching with him.
2: And that means that he also killed Alfred Berryman.
1: No doubt about it. So, once again, Johnny, one of your crazy hunches paid off.
2: That hunch was based on plenty of known facts.
1: Anyway, you're a hero again.
2: Oh, some hero. After spending a night in the clink, after being booked on a murder charge, my name is Mudd.
1: Booked?
2: Well, certainly, by you.
1: Johnny, I must have forgotten, too.
2: What?
1: Yeah, so if you want to sue me for holding you illegally...
2: Oh, if I had any sense, I probably would. But now, would you make with a good reason for all this, Harry?
1: Well, it's a trick I learned a long time ago from a fellow. A man I've admired for a long time, Johnny. You.
2: Me?
1: Yeah, I suspected Mr. Dirty Politician, too. As would anybody who really knew about his methods and his machinations. All his shady deals up there in Lakewood.
2: So?
1: So, stealing a page from your book, I decided that the best way to throw him off, make him careless, keep him around here feeling smug, was to broadcast that we had absolute proof of your guilt.
2: Uh-huh.
1: And don't you see, with not only the papers, but even the boys here on the force believing it, well, he couldn't possibly smell a rat.
2: Mm.
1: As a result, instead of running away, well, we picked him up right here in Hartford.
2: Well, that's all very fine for you, Harry.
1: And when I faced him with a report on his gun that killed Martin, and then told him about the switch with your gun that he then used on Berryman, well, believe it or not, Johnny, and so help me, you could have knocked me over with a feather. I was that surprised.
2: Yeah.
1: Johnny, this smart, clever old crook got so rattled, so completely confused, he broke down and made a full confession.
2: Congratulations, Harry. You have made a real hero of yourself.
1: Of myself?
2: Hmm. But I just wonder how long it's going to take me to live down that phony newspaper story.
1: But you have, Johnny, you have.
2: I have, huh?
1: Sure. And just wait till you see that afternoon edition, giving you full credit for the whole stunt.
2: Oh?
1: That's right, Johnny. The only hero on this case is you.
2: Well, now, wait a minute. I mean, after all, Harry, you're the one who wrapped it all up.
1: Oh, yeah? But where would I be if you hadn't laid all the groundwork? If I hadn't got the idea for this little trick from some of those cases of yours? Absolutely nowhere. No, Johnny, it's yours. All yours.
2: After this, I think I'd better keep my tricks to myself. Well, now, wait a minute, how can I? When every case I handle gets broadcast all over the country. Well, I guess I just can't win. Expense account total? Well, all I want now is one big fat apology from meddling old Adolf Dorfman at Amalgamated Life for having trapped me into that night in jail. Yours truly, Johnny Dollar.

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1: Next week, San Francisco and a ship, a most unusual ship. 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Yours truly, Johnny Dollar.

0: Truly, Johnny Dollar is written by Jack Johnstone, produced and directed by Fred Hendrickson. 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Johnny Dollar is played by Mandel Kramer. Also featured in our cast were Robert Dryden as Adolf Dorfman, Ralph Bell as Sergeant Anseth, Martin Blaine as Lieutenant Bartley, and Nat Polan as Hanley the Guard.
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0: Now, Sheriff, just one more question and my interview will be finished.
1: Okay, that paper of yours certainly wants to know everything.
0: What one thing in particular do you think is responsible for your excellent record in solving crimes?
1: Observation. Keen observation.
0: Uh-huh.
1: You can pick up a wealth of information from hearing and remembering seemingly unimportant things. I remember one time... Excuse me.
0: Sure.
1: Sheriff Crowley speaking. Yes? Yeah? Suicide? Ada Bell Fredericks? I'll be there in 5 minutes.
0: I'm right with you, Sheriff. This is more than the paper bargained for. Shouldn't there be powder burns around the wound, Sheriff, if this is suicide?
1: Should be. That's why this is no suicide. It's murder.
2: Murder?
1: That's right. And I'd like to know where you two fit into the picture. I thought Miss Ada had always lived alone.
2: Well, I'm Mabel Foster, the old dame's niece. She asked me to come live with her 3 weeks ago as sort of a companion, I guess you'd call it.
3: Aunt Ada had very strange tastes in her choice of companion.
2: I'm just as good as you are, you money-grabbing
1: break
2: Beethoven.
1: Break it up. Where do you fit in?
3: I'm Paul Westcott, a nephew. I came here 3 days ago to discuss some business arrangements at Aunt Ada's suggestion.
1: What business arrangements?
3: She was changing her will.
2: Yeah. Now I gotta share half and half with this chiseler.
3: I'm afraid you won't be sharing in any of it now, cousin. Murderers don't inherit.
2: Say, what are you insinuating? I was in the kitchen putting nail polish on my fingers when I heard the shot.
0: You have a nice manicure job there, Miss Foster. You know, I always smear mine. Having the patience to wait 5 minutes for them to dry, I guess.
2: Who's this female character?
1: A reporter. Go on.
2: Well, I was just finishing my left hand when Paul left.
1: Where'd you go?
3: I went out the side door to the garage, and I couldn't have shot Aunt Ada from the garage.
2: But I didn't kill her either. I didn't have any reason.
1: Seems to me you had plenty of reason, Miss Foster. Both of you.
3: Cousin Mabel probably wouldn't wait for me to leave. She was just fooling around with her nails waiting. I wasn't out of the house more than 3 minutes when I heard the shot. Mabel probably ran in the bedroom, got Aunt Ada's gun from the dresser drawer, and shot her.
1: Now I know who murdered old Ada Fredericks, and it wasn't Mabel. It was you, Paul Westcott.
4: You know how the sheriff trapped Paul, even though he claimed to be in the garage at the time of the shooting? Well, in just one moment, we'll hear. But first...

0: Now, back to our mystery.
1: You had to be the killer, Paul. Instead of going to the garage, you opened and slammed the door to make Mabel believe you'd gone. Then you tiptoed back into the room and shot your aunt. Mabel couldn't have fired the shot because, as the reporter here said, Mabel's fingers have an unusually nice polish job. Any married man would know that a woman sits around for at least 5 minutes waving her hands in the air so her polish will dry. But you admitted seeing her put the polish on less than 3 minutes before the shot was fired. Mabel couldn't have grabbed the gun out of the dresser and fired it. If she had, her polish would be smeared.
2: Well, that's what I'd call having an alibi at the tip of your fingers.

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2: blah, blah, blah, blah, blah, blah, blah, blah, blah, blah, blah, blah, blah, blah.
3: WTND LP, Macomb.
4: No one can change what's happened in the past. But maybe I can do something to make up for it. To help you get a new start.

0: have gun, will travel. Starring Mr. John Daner as Paladin. San Francisco, 1875. The Carlton Hotel, headquarters of a man called Paladin.
1: Ah, good evening, Mr. Paladin.
2: Ooh, hey boy, you're all dressed up. Well, that's right, this is your night off. Where are you going?
1: Oh, Mr. Paladin, big party.
2: Oh?
1: Celestial Dragon Society Clubhouse.
2: Yeah, sounds like fun.
1: Oh, Esau, you know about mortgage on Celestial Dragon Society Clubhouse?
2: Uh-huh.
1: Well, we don't have money to pay off mortgage, so hey boy get fine idea.
2: What was that?
1: Hey boy figure, everybody in society buy ticket on big Chinese lottery. Somebody sure to win, and then they give money for mortgage.
2: That's a great idea, if it works.
1: Oh, I drew a lottery yesterday.
2: Well, what do you know? So now you're celebrating with a mortgage burning party, huh?
1: No, not exactly.
2: No?
1: Nobody win.
2: Ah, that's too bad. Well, that figures.
1: Well, everybody's sad. They sit around clubhouse, tear up lottery tickets, make big pile of papers on floor.
2: Really disappointed, huh?
1: Oh, yes, Lee Kung say, look what we have for hey boy's big idea. Nothing but pile of confetti.
2: Yes, but I don't understand then what it is you're celebrating.
1: Oh, you can't let confetti go to waste. Have big party. You like to come to party, Mr. Paladin?
2: Well, I'd love to, hey boy, but I'm leaving in an hour for Phoenix in Arizona Territory. But have a good time.
1: Oh, Esau, you have good time, too.
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2: I rode out of the desert into a narrow canyon that trapped a steaming, muggy heat, a sure sign of recent flash floods. So when I finally looked down on the Gila Valley, I wasn't surprised to see the river swollen and churning with the swift current. All the way from Yuma, I had seen fresh wagon tracks, and now I saw the wagon itself at the river banks, attempting to make a crossing. It was a spring wagon, loaded with household goods. Man and woman rode the seat. The driver whipped the horse into the stream and the current boiled up around its belly. And then suddenly the wagon swayed and lifted and the end swung downward with the pull of the water. And then it overturned. And by the time I was able to reach them, the angry water was forcing the struggling woman downstream.
4: Help!
2: Oh, now, who? Listen,
4: hey, keep that horse's head up. I'll get the lady.
5: Patricia.
2: She didn't get much water, but there's a nasty crack on the head from one of the boulders.
5: Patricia. Why doesn't she speak to me? What are we going
2: to
5: do?
2: I'm afraid it's concussion. We'll have to get her to a doctor, the nearest town.
5: Well, I couldn't save the horse.
2: We'll have to see what we can do about getting the wagon out of there before it's damaged too much. My horse can pull it.
5: Mm. We were on our way to Phoenix.
2: I was, too. But with those flash floods, I'll lay odds that road is out.
5: All our belongings, everything we owned, gone. Yeah. Floating down the Gila River. That's how it is with me. Nothing goes the way it ought to.
2: Come on. Let's see what we can do about that wagon.
6: There's sure a lot of people in this little town.
2: That means my guess was right. The main road to Phoenix was washed out.
6: Where do you suppose we'll find a doctor?
2: Well, yeah, there's the sheriff's office. We'll pull up here and ask him. Who now? Who?
6: Well, that must be the sheriff that... Oh, no.
2: What's the matter?
6: Nothing.
2: Sheriff.
7: Yeah. What can I do for you?
2: Well, where can we find a doctor?
7: Doc's place is just off Main Street at the far end of town. Hey. Adam Foley.
6: Hello, Heffler.
7: You. And when you get to the far end of town, just keep on going.
2: What are you talking about?
7: I don't want Adam Foley in Gila Bend. This is my town.
6: Don't be a fool, Heffler.
7: Keep going.
2: Look, I don't know what this is all about, but there's an injured woman in the wagon here, and we're taking her to the doctor.
7: You take her to the doctor. He moves on or I lock him up.
6: Now, you got no right. I squared my debts.
7: Not as far as I'm concerned, and I don't want you in this town.
2: Well, you two can talk this out later. Come on, then.
7: You heard me.
6: Of all people, Ed Heffler.
2: What's eating him?
6: Oh, I'll explain, Paladin, but can it wait? Let's look after Tricia first.
2: Yeah, sure.
6: Why can't it be just once that something would work out right?

0: What did the doc say?
1: It's concussion, all right. He can't tell yet how serious. But she's got to lie quiet. Can't be moved.
0: Well, I've been watching out the window here. The sheriff is standing guard by your wagon.
1: You might as well know, Paladin. I just got out of Yuma prison. I did 6 years. It was Heffler put me there.
0: What charge?
1: Hold up, gold shipment at Bisbee. Heffler was sheriff there then.
0: Well, if you've done your time, what's he sore about?
1: Well, he holds a personal grudge. His brother was riding guard on that shipment. He got shot, and the man who shot him got away. Heffler always figured I should have paid for that shooting. He didn't figure 6 years was enough.
0: Was it?
1: It sure was. Tricia waited for me. I've been out just a month. I lined up a job there in Phoenix. We were all set to make a fresh start. Right at the moment, I wouldn't say the prospects look too good.
0: No, it'll work out, Adam.
1: If I don't get to Phoenix, I lose my chance at the job, but I can't leave Tricia. All I got to my name is $7, the clothes I'm standing in, and that patched-up wagon. I'm sorry, Paladin. I hate to sound like a sorehead.
0: I understand.
1: The thing is, I'm not sure how to handle this. When Heffler said move on, that's exactly what he meant.
0: Look, if you've done your time, he's got no right.
1: I know how he runs a town. He says my town, and that's it.
0: Yeah, well, I'll go out and talk to him. You wait here for a while and then go out the back way. I'll get a room at the hotel and meet you there.
1: Now, there's no reason for you to get involved.
0: I think you could use a hand.
1: Thanks. I'll level with you, Paladin. I've spent a good deal of my life on the wrong side of the law, but I made a promise to Tricia, and I aim to keep it.
2: Look, Paladin, I know this man. You don't. He's no good.
0: Apparently that stretch was a tough lesson for him, and he's trying to make a new start.
2: He never changed. He's a crook, and he'll always be a crook, and I don't want him in my town.
0: But he can't leave his wife. Her injury may be very serious.
2: Maybe that's why you can't leave.
0: What do you mean?
2: You notice the activity in town?
0: Yeah.
2: Since the washout on the main road, all traffic's been diverted through here, including a gold shipment.
0: So?
2: The way this town is situated, it might seem like easy pickings to some of the boys. But I'm way ahead of them.
0: Oh, now, you surely don't think that Foley is... Like, it was only by accident that he came this way.
2: Maybe it was.
0: No. You're a suspicious man, Heffler.
2: In my business, you learn to be. Just a while ago, a fellow they called Shorty Smith come into town. Why? Does he like the climate?
0: Who's Shorty Smith?
2: Hold up, man. Just got out of Yuma prison. He done his time along.

0: Reputation's at stake.
1: Hello, Adam.
2: Allerton.
1: Let's go have a beer, huh?
2: Hey, wait a minute. What's that?
1: Well, that's a deputy sheriff badge.
2: I don't get it.
1: Well, it's a pretty roundabout way to take care of it, but now you can stay with your wife.
2: Well, I still don't get it.
1: Well, Sheriff Heffler is a very suspicious man. He doesn't trust you, and it's my legal responsibility now to see that you don't get out of line.
2: Well, you took on quite a lot there, didn't you?
1: Well, I don't think so.
2: Thanks.
1: There's just one thing, though. I hope you won't mind.
2: What's that?
1: I have to take your gun.
2: Why?
1: Heffler's orders. While you're in town.
2: Well, I do mind.
1: Come on, Adam.
2: All right. Here.
1: Thanks.
2: What does Heffler figure I might be up to?
1: He's got an idea plans are being made to waylay gold shipments coming through here.
2: He does,
1: well,
2: huh?
1: Like I say, he's a very suspicious man. Come on. Let's go have a beer and some lunch.
2: I'm sorry, Paladin, I can't right now. I have to see a fellow. A friend of mine happens to be in town, a fellow I used to know.
1: Shorty Smith?
2: How did you know? How did you happen to jump on that name?
1: I'm not sure. Maybe it's wearing a badge.
0: Ballard, I've been looking for you.
1: Hey, oh, hello, Sheriff. Have a drink.
0: No, thanks. You understand, Paladin, wearing that badge isn't just a game. It's a job. A responsibility goes with it.
1: I realize that.
0: I just want to let you know that it's going to be time to go to work pretty soon.
1: Yeah?
0: I had word that a $30,000 Wells Fargo shipment is coming through here.
1: You think it won't come through safe?
0: Two wanted outlaws were seen headed this way. With Adam Foley and Shorty Smith in town, it only seems sensible to be prepared.
1: All right, what do we do?
0: The stage will come over the pass just about daybreak. We'll meet it and escort it through town. I'll meet you at the livery. We'll ride out together.
1: All right, Sheriff.
0: Where's Foley?
1: Well, after supper, he went down to the doctor to see his wife. Well, I guess now he's up in his room.
0: Don't forget, he's your responsibility.
1: I won't forget. I'll see you at the livery before daybreak.

0: Yes?
1: Doctor, I'm sorry to bother you this late at night.
0: Mr. Fallon, come in.
1: Thank you. I'm looking for Adam Foley. Is he here with his wife?
0: No, Mr. Foley isn't here. He was here earlier, and I had to tell him the grave news.
1: Grave news? What was that?
0: That his wife needs surgery. It's urgent.
1: Surgery?
0: Brain surgery. There's only one man I know that I'd recommend to do the job. Bascom in St. Louis. He comes pretty high, but he's a good man.
1: How did Foley take the news, Doctor?
0: Well, it was a shock, of course, but he told me to go ahead and make the necessary arrangements.
1: He did?
0: Yes, said he'd be prepared to take care of things from this end.
1: I see. Thank you, Doctor.
2: Mother, I'll never finish these curtains.
3: Couldn't I finish them home on my machine?
2: Would you? 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
3: Nobody feels very ambitious with those discomforts. Better do something to get relief.
2: But how?
3: I'd try Doane's pills.
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0: Sheriff.
1: Oh, Paladin. Didn't expect to see you before morning.
0: I know. But I saw you here in the office, so I figured maybe I better come in and talk to you. And maybe, eat a little crow.
1: Yeah?
0: You reminded me this evening that wearing the badge isn't a game. Well, I realize that, of course, but I'm afraid I did feel it was just a way around a situation.
1: Sit down.
0: Yeah.
1: What are you getting at, Paladin?
0: I was sure you were wrong about Foley. I felt you were unnecessarily suspicious, that your attitude toward him was a personal one.
1: Nothing personal about it. My job is to be on the alert for lawbreakers. But what's on your mind exactly?
0: Just this. Now, I'm convinced that Foley came out of prison intending to go straight, but once a man's been on the wrong side of the law, it's easy to go that way again. He plotted out an idealistic, honest life for himself. Everything went wrong. But still, he'd made a promise to his wife.
1: Yeah?
0: And now, in order to save her life, he needs money. Lots of money. Fast. And I don't think he's going to care how he gets it.
1: He was seen with Shorty Smith tonight.
0: Well, I've just come from my room at the hotel. It had been broken into. His gun was missing.
1: And I guess there isn't much question about his plans.
0: I hate to admit it. I'm afraid you're right. But I still say he was driven to it.
1: Now, Paladin, you make me sick. Look at all the people in the world dogged by hard luck who aren't driven to crime by it.
0: You're right again, Heffler.
1: Well, come on. We got work to do. I suppose he's got your horse.
0: Matter of fact, he has. The livery stable man didn't know it was mine. It was pulling his wagon.
1: You're a real credit to that badge, Paladin. All right, Paladin, I think we can pull up here.
0: You think they'll try it on this pass?
1: It's about the only spot where they'd have a chance to make a getaway. But from here, we can watch the road from the grade clear on through.
0: Yep, there it is.
1: Don't be afraid to pull that rifle when I give the word.
0: Hey, Heffler, look.
1: Huh?
0: The men climbing up the slope.
1: Where?
0: Way, way back, you see?
1: Yeah.
0: Hey, Sheriff, that isn't Foley.
1: No, it must be those wanted men I was telling you about. If they make a try from there, we'll have to move in on them. That's out of range of these rifles.
0: Oh, they are. The coach is rounding that curve any minute, and they're getting ready to jump it.
1: Come on.
0: No, wait a minute. Look, from behind that rock, two other men.
1: Yeah. Well, what do you know?
0: And one of those men is Foley.
1: That's Shorty Smith with him. I recognize Shorty.
2: Hold it right there, both of you.
1: They got the drop on those hold-up men.
0: Yeah. You know, Sheriff? Looks like they're doing our job for us.
1: Yeah. Well, they sure fooled me.
0: You say there was a reward for those wanted men?
1: Yeah, it sure is. It looks like Foley and Smith have earned it.
3: Yeah, Paladin. Shorty and I talked this over when I ran into him here in town. He'd heard about the job that was planned on that gold shipment. I'm sorry I had to take your horse without asking.
0: That's all right. Yeah, that reward money will come in handy, won't it?
3: Sure will. Take care of Tricia. You know, it seems like things might really be looking up. You know what?
0: What?
3: I can be mighty grateful to you. It means an awful lot to have somebody believe in you against all odds, like you did.
0: Yeah. Yeah. And I can be mighty grateful to you, too, Adam.
3: Yeah?
0: For a lesson.
3: Well, what's that?
0: Don't be too ready to eat crow.
4: Well, there now. Room all clean, Mr. Paladin.
0: Thank you, Miss Wong.
4: You have a good trip this time?
0: Oh, yes. It was a satisfying trip, but I'm glad to be home. I'm sorry I had to miss the Celestial Dragon Society party. Did you go?
4: Oh, yes, sir.
0: Was it a good party?
4: Oh, yes, sir.
0: What did you do? Have a lot of refreshments? Dance?
4: We make puzzles.
0: Make puzzles?
4: Make puzzles, yes, sir. You see, there was big pile of confetti on floor. Everybody must sit down, put teeny pieces of paper together, make lottery tickets.
0: I'm afraid I don't understand, Miss Wong.
4: Oh. Well, hay boy find out somebody make mistake. Somewhere in big pile of confetti is ticket that wins Chinese lottery.
0: Oh, no.
4: Oh, it's always a nice party.
0: Oh, my.
4: Make lots of puzzles. Oh, Miss Apollida, maybe you can come to party tomorrow night?
0: Another party?
4: Oh, yes, sir. Party to celebrate Celestial Dragon Society pay off mortgage on clubhouse. Missy Wong finds all the pieces for a ticket that wins lots of money.
0: Good for you, Miss Wong.
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Tonight's story was specially written for Have Gun, Will Travel by Ann Dowd. Featured in the cast were Barney Phillips, Ralph Moody, and Vic Perrin. 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
1: Hello. Hello, Martin. I can't hear you at all, so get this straight.
0: What?
1: This is Adele Cass, secretary to Joe Girard, the diamond merchant. They killed him, and I'm bound hand and foot.
0: Go on. I'm listening.
1: I heard you say something, but I can't make out what it was. I managed to push the receiver off with my chin, but I can't hold it to my ear.
0: Go ahead. I understand.
1: You know the address. 45 Fulton Place. Bring the police. I'll try to get free.
0: We'll be there right away. Goodbye.
2: Oh, thank heavens you're here, Mr. Martin.
0: And this is Lieutenant Garfield of the police.
3: How do you do, Miss Cass? Jim, do you want to go look at the body?
0: Let's get the story first. I couldn't get much on the phone.
3: Tell us what happened, Miss Cass.
2: I will in a minute. I'm a little shaken. I just managed to get the rope off.
0: Oh, please, Miss Cass. Time is very important.
2: Mr. Garfield, I knew it would happen.
3: Why?
2: Well, he always carried a packet of diamonds in the inside pocket of his jacket.
0: Did they take it?
2: Yes.
3: When did it happen?
2: About 8. Mr. Girard asked me to work late tonight. He was dictating a letter when... I can hardly bear to think of it.
3: Go on, Miss Cass.
2: Two men, they walked in and they grabbed us both and one of them bound me up. I couldn't move.
0: What did they use to kill Girard?
2: The metal stool. They hit him over the head because he struggled so.
3: Yes, go on.
2: The blood rushed from his veins. It was horrible.
0: And the diamonds?
2: He must have been dead or nearly dead. They opened his jacket. It was his new double-breasted blue suit, and they took the packet from his inner pocket.
0: And you phoned me right away?
2: Well, as soon as I could wriggle over to the desk and get the receiver off the hook.
3: Let's have a look at the body.
2: Oh, it was horrible. Just horrible.
3: Miss Cass, I thought you said they unbuttoned his jacket.
2: Well, they did. Then they buttoned it before they left.
3: Oh, I see. And it was a man and a woman?
2: No, two men. Their faces were covered, but I know they were men.
3: All right, Cass, come across. Where did you hide the diamonds?
2: What are you talking about?
3: Just this, Miss Cass. I arrest you for the murder of Joseph Girard. Where did Adele Cass slip up in her murder and robbery? There are two clues. Do you know them? In a moment, Jim Martin and Lieutenant Garfield will tell us. But first,

0: Now, let's see if you're as observant as Jim Martin and Lieutenant Garfield.
1: You're crazy. Why, Mr. Martin himself heard me on the phone.
0: That was your first mistake, Miss Cass. If you were really bound hand and foot, you couldn't have dialed the Martin Protective Service. Your second error, Miss Cass, was insisting that two men committed the murder. Right, Martin?
2: That's absolutely right.
0: You see, Miss Cass, a man buttons a coat or jacket left side over right. A woman buttons it right over left. Joe Girard's jacket was buttoned by a woman, right over left. And that woman, Miss Cass, was you.

0: You're not too cool for me. 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
4: 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It's time once again for another comedy episode of Our Miss Brooks, under the direction of Al Lewis. Well, there's no doubt about it. The hopped-up jalopy has replaced the tandem bicycle in most of our high schools. And occasionally, reckless driving poses a problem to the faculty. Our Miss Brooks, who teaches English at Madison High, became acquainted with this problem last week.
5: It was on Tuesday, to be exact, and I became intimately acquainted with the problem. As I was crossing the street, a wild-eyed kid bore down on me in something that looked like a torpedo with four wheels and a raccoon tail. If I hadn't been wearing my gym shoes, I would now be welded to the grill of a Model A. At breakfast Wednesday morning, I discovered that Mrs. Davis, my landlady, was concerned about this problem, too.
6: I tell you, Connie, it's getting so dangerous that a body doesn't want to walk in the street anymore.
5: Not if it has a head on it, it doesn't.
6: The poor traffic cops have their hands full.
5: Well, the police can't correct this recklessness by themselves. We've got to do something about it in our schools. Say, how do you like this for an idea?
6: Wonderful, Connie. It's just what this town needs.
5: But I haven't told it to you yet.
6: Oh, I'm so sorry. I've been seeing a lot of my sister Angela lately. She's so absent-minded, poor dear.
5: Yes, I know, Mrs. Davis, but please listen to this. I'm going to suggest to Mr. Conklin that we form our own student police force. It would be made up of students who drive their own cars, and they'd have the power to arrest anyone who violated traffic laws.
6: That sounds good. It's just like self-government, isn't it?
5: It's more like self-preservation.
6: Another thing you should do is to start a class in driving at Madison.
5: You might have something there, Mrs. Davis. You know, Clay City High has a driving class.
6: I know it. And their principal, Jason Brill, is Mr. Conklin's arch rival. Why, he even donated his own car for the class.
5: I remember reading about it. Mr. Conklin should certainly go for my ideas, if only to show he's as progressive-minded as Mr. Brill. Oh, that's Walter Denton. He's driving me down to school. I'll just be a minute, Walter. See you tonight, Mrs. Davis.
6: All right, Connie. Now, don't forget to tell Mr. Conklin your ideas about the student police force and the driving class.
5: I won't.
6: And remember our safety motto.
5: Which one is that?
6: Which one is what?
5: Our safety motto.
6: Oh, that's a dandy one.
5: Yes, it should catch on in no time. Well, goodbye again, Mrs. Davis.
6: Yes, indeed.
5: Good morning, Walter.
7: Good morning to you, oh, fairest of the faculty. You notice anything different today?
5: Different? Let's see. Oh, yes. You've got jam on your face instead of peanut butter.
7: No, I don't mean about me. I mean about my car. Take a good look.
5: Well, for heaven's sake, who stole your fenders? And what are those outlandish pipes sticking out for?
7: I know you're not very mechanical-minded, Miss Brooks, so I'll make it very simple. Stretch Snodgrass and I hopped it up in auto school, shop at school. You see, first of all, we dropped the chassis springs, we put in a lightweight camshaft, two Winfield downdraft pots, and a four-port Riley super-speed high-compression head. Do you follow?
5: Not quite. What did you say after you said, I'll make it very simple?
7: Look, just hop in, and I'll show you how this heap of heavenly hot iron can dig out. Comfy, Miss Brooks?
5: Snug as a bug in the engine room of a destroyer. My legs are sort of tangled up with these pipes and valves, but what's this strange thing sticking out of the engine that looks like a thermos jug?
7: It's a thermos jug. I strap my lunch to the engine because Mother likes me to have a hot meal these days.
5: Well, nothing like a nice bologna and battery acid sandwich. Let's get started, Walter.
7: Hang on, Miss Brooks. I'll turn her over. Here we go.
5: Connie Brooks to control tower. Connie Brooks to control tower. Please give us a clearance. We're taking off for the next airport. Over and out and across the river and into the trees.
7: From your place to Madison High in exactly 4 minutes and 9 seconds. Say, Miss Brooks, you look a little blue. What's wrong?
5: Nothing's wrong. What color do you get when you hold your breath for 4 minutes and 9 seconds?
7: I didn't mean to frighten you. Uh-oh. Mr. Conklin just got out of his car up ahead. I better park somewhere else. He can't stand the sight of me.
5: I'll talk to you about your driving later on, young man. Right now, I've got something to take up with our beloved principal.
7: Okay, Miss Brooks. See you in class.
5: Good morning, Mr. Conklin. May I speak with you for a moment?
8: You'll have to wait until I look over this rear fender of mine, Miss Brooks. My dear wife used the car yesterday, backed it out of the garage in her customary side saddle manner. Women drivers. Gad, it'll cost me $10 to have that fender straightened out.
5: Oh, not necessarily, Mr. Conklin. You could put it into the school shop, and the boys will be happy to fix it for nothing.
8: Just what I was thinking. The boys in the school shop will be happy to fix it for nothing. Now, what is it you wanted to talk to me about?
5: The reckless driving among our teenage citizens. The local police force just can't cope with it alone. Now, what I had in mind was a student police force with authority to discipline themselves.
8: A student police force? But who ever heard of such a thing? It's preposterous.
5: No, it isn't, Mr. Conklin. The kids would be ashamed to be caught driving recklessly by their own friends. And in conjunction with the police force, I think we should have a driving class at Madison.
8: You mean you are actually proposing that we teach our students to drive an automobile during the regular school hours?
5: Those who need it, yes. We could... Oh, look who just got to school.
8: It's Mr. Boynton, isn't it?
5: But he's behind you. How could you tell?
8: By the way your eyeballs spun around in their sockets.
5: They always do that when I get something in my eye. Especially him.
9: Good morning, Miss Brooks, Mr. Conklin.
8: Hello, Boynton.
9: Sir, there's something I want to suggest to you.
8: In a moment, Boynton. First, I'd like you to listen to an idea I just had.
9: Yes, sir?
8: What would you think of our instituting in this school a student police force?
9: A student police force?
8: Exactly. One with authority to discipline each and every offender among the student body.
9: Say, that sounds like a fine idea.
8: You really like it?
9: I love it.
5: I hate it. I mean, that was only part of it.
8: Please, please, Miss Brooks, please. I'd like to hear what Mr. Boynton has to say to me.
9: Well, sir, it was just that I read where Jason Brill over at Clay City has organized a driving class for the students, and I think we should follow suit.
5: Some days it doesn't pay to get out of bed.
8: A driving class, eh? Now, that's what I call a sterling suggestion. An extremely original thought, Boynton. It is with a great deal of pleasure, therefore, that I hereby appoint you Madison's driving instructor. You will give your first lesson at 2:00 today.
9: Oh, but Mr. Conklin, I can't give any lessons today. I've got too full a schedule. Besides, this isn't a job for just one person. From what I've read of other schools, it's usually operated by a team of teachers.
8: Oh, I see. Well, who else should we get?
9: Well, how about Miss Brooks here?
8: Miss Brooks? Boynton, are you suggesting that we have a woman teach our already reckless drivers how to operate a motor vehicle in safety? Isn't that like carrying coals to Newcastle?
5: I don't mind. I'll wear gloves.
9: Well, I've driven with Miss Brooks many times, sir, and I can assure you she's extremely competent behind the wheel.
8: I suppose there's nothing else we can do. So against my better judgment, I hereby appoint you one of the instructors, Miss Brooks.
5: Oh, you won't be sorry, Mr. Conklin. I'll make you glad you picked me. You'll see, I'll do a great job with these kids. I'll get them right in line. Yes, sir.
8: Step back, Miss Brooks. You're fogging my glasses.
5: Yes, Mr. Conklin. Now, for the head student traffic officer, I'd like to submit the name of Walter Denton.
8: Walter Denton? But I've seen that idiot drive. To propose Walter Denton as a police officer is devoid of any spark of intelligence, Miss Brooks.
5: But you're wrong, Mr. Conklin. Don't you see, this is a perfect example of criminal psychology. By making the worst offender a law enforcement agent, he is automatically eliminated as a reckless driver.
9: Well, that does seem to be a pretty logical argument, sir.
8: Wait a minute, both of you. While you were talking, I was thinking. Why don't we appoint, as head of the student police force, somebody like Walter Denton?
5: That idiot driver?
8: Don't you get it? By making the worst offender a law enforcement agent, he is automatically eliminated as a reckless driver.
9: Mr. Conklin, that's a stroke of sheer genius. Let me shake your hand, sir.
8: Here. Well, Miss Brooks, do you care to add anything to my little plan?
5: Yes, sir, I would, but there's one thing that prevents me.
8: Oh, what's that?
5: I can't seem to get my words out of your mouth.

0: your breath.
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2: 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And the Colgate way stops tooth decay best. More than 2 years' research showed the Colgate way of brushing teeth right after eating helps stop more decay for more people than ever before reported in dentifrice history. Yes, the Colgate way stopped tooth decay best. Better than any other home method of oral hygiene. No other dentifrice, ammoniated or not, has proof of such results. And you should know that Colgate, while not mentioned by name, was the one and only toothpaste used in the research on tooth decay recently reported in Reader's Digest. So always follow the Colgate way to clean your breath while you clean your teeth and stop tooth decay best.
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3: Well, right after lunch period, Mr. Boynton had to go down to the biology supply house. I wanted him to stay and help me with the driving lessons, but he said he couldn't afford to miss a great opportunity. It seems the supply house had just received a rare shipment by airmail. As I recall, they were either English angleworms or English ingleworms. In any event, I had to stop in Mr. Conklin's office for further instructions.
4: Well, Miss Brooks, as faculty advisor to the new student police force, you'll be pleased to know that Mr. Stone, the head of the Board of Education, is 100% behind my plan.
3: Good.
4: He had one suggestion, moreover, which I believe to be sound. The force will function as a policing agency for both students and faculty. If a teacher is caught violating a traffic law in this area, he or she will be punished accordingly.
3: That sounds fair.
4: Thank you. Now, I have before me a list of possible penalties for the guilty ones. As you know, we can't fine the students, and it would be inequitable to impose cash fines upon the teachers.
3: Inequitable and uncollectible.
4: Quiet. So, for the first offender, I have decided that the penalty will be mowing the lawn every day for a month and cleaning all the windows.
3: All the windows in the school?
4: No, all the windows in my house.
3: But this is a school project. The board would never stand for anybody doing your personal work, Warden. I mean, Mr. Conklin.
4: Second thought, nothing succeeds like good old KP. Yes, that's it. When we really want to make an example of someone, we'll do what we did in the army. We'll hustle him up to the cafeteria, hand him a mop, and say, "Get with it, Matilda, make those floors shine."
3: What branch of the wax were you in? Now, about the driving class, Mr. Conklin, there's one minor detail we've overlooked.
4: What's that, Miss Brooks?
3: We don't have an automobile. It'll take quite a bit of time for the board to provide a vehicle for us.
4: Well, borrow one temporarily.
3: All right, I will. Mr. Conklin, may I borrow your car for the driving lesson today?
4: My car? You must be joking. You don't think I'd entrust my automobile to a gang of scatterbrained, bumbling jitterbugs, do you?
3: But, sir, Jason Brill donated his car to Clay City High.
4: Jason Brill?
3: Yes, sir. And every paper in the city ran his picture and a nice story about him.
4: The silver one on the end is the ignition key.
5: Hey, wait up a minute, Stretch. Stretch, I want to talk to you.
6: Who wants to talk to me?
5: Don't let the black turtleneck sweater and the pilot's goggles fool you. It's me, Walter.
6: Well, for goodness sake, what are you dressed up like that for, Walter? Going to a maxerade?
5: Of course not. No, I've just been commissioned captain of the Madison High Safety Patrol.
6: No kidding. When do you go overseas?
5: I don't. It's a local office. I'm head of the student police force. You see, I just got my orders from the Board of Education. And Mr. Stone himself told me to be sure and make an example out of any traffic violators. That includes teachers, too.
6: No fooling.
5: It's a big responsibility, Stretch.
6: You know something, Walter? I can see a change in you already.
5: You can?
6: Sure, you got jam on your face instead of peanut butter.
5: I wonder how we got to be such good friends.
6: Well, look who's coming in, Walter. It's Miss Brooks.
5: Oh, she hasn't seen me since I put this black outfit on. I'll slip the goggles over my eyes and see if she recognizes me.
6: Okay. Hi, Miss Brooks. Look who's here. Recognize him?
3: I'd know him anywhere. Baron von Richthofen.
5: No, ma'am. It's me, Walter Denton. Now, this is the outfit I'm going to wear for tracking down traffic criminals. Well, I've got to get ready to go on patrol, Miss Brooks. Will you excuse me?
3: Of course, Baron. Walter.
6: See you later, Captain Denton.
5: At ease, my man. Well, see you at the lineup, Miss Brooks.
3: I'm looking forward to it. Well, Stretch, Mr. Conklin sent his car over here to be repaired. Could you tell me where it is?
6: Well, it's right there. That's the one I just finished working on.
3: You?
6: Yes, ma'am. I straightened out a fender for him. It's as good as new now.
3: Oh, fine.
6: Also, I had an extra hour to kill in the shop, so I went under the hood and fixed up Mr. Conklin's clutch, retimed his distributor, and checked his ignition system.
3: But I've got to give a lesson in that car.
6: Oh, don't worry about that, Miss Brooks. What I'd done couldn't make too much difference. Not when I had to work in the dark like I did.
3: In the dark?
6: The bulb burned out in my work light. I did the whole job in total blackness.
3: But why didn't you put another bulb in the work light?
6: My motto is, don't tackle no new trouble till you conquer your old trouble. Anyhow, I better tell you about a few simple changes I made in the mechanism. I discovered them after I got the light fixed.
3: I wish I knew more about self-hypnosis. Go on, Stretch.
6: Well, first of all, to let out the clutch, use the brake pedal instead.
3: That's a pretty simple change. All I have to do is put my right shoe on my left foot. Please continue.
6: Well, I jazzed up the motor so it can really dig out, only use a hand throttle. The gas pedal now acts as the brake.
3: It's reversed in the glove compartment?
6: No, ma'am. I eliminated reverse. And also first and second. And I fixed the ignition so you have to turn it on from under the hood. That way nobody can steal the car.
3: Who'd want it? Look, Stretch, before I take this flying saucer out of here, are you quite certain I won't have to steer from the back seat?
6: Gosh, no, Miss Brooks. That'd be dangerous.
3: Stretch, remind me to mark your next test paper with an empty fountain pen. All right, kids, quiet down. Now, we've completed our basic blackboard work on courtesy of the road, and now we're going to have a practical demonstration out here on the street. Harriet Conklin, I believe your hand was up first.
7: Yes, Miss Brooks. I'm very anxious to learn how to drive. Of course, I don't know how Daddy will feel about it.
3: It shouldn't take long to find out. He's standing right at your elbow.
8: How observant. What is all this, Harriet?
7: I've wanted to learn for a long time, Daddy. Mother says she thinks I should.
8: Oh, she does. Well, won't that be bully for me? Mine will be the only car in town being driven by two fender assassins.
7: Please, Daddy, I'll be very careful. And Miss Brooks is here to teach me.
8: Exactly. I refuse to place my own flesh and blood in jeopardy.
3: But, Mr. Conklin, Harriet has just as much right to take advantage of this class as any of the other kids.
7: You said yourself, Daddy, that this school is run on democratic principles. Please let me learn.
8: Oh, all right. But you're not going to learn from Miss Brooks. I personally will give you your first lesson. Get in, Harriet.
7: But, Daddy, what'll Miss Brooks...
8: Your precious Miss Brooks can climb in with us. Now, come on. Maybe I can teach you to operate this vehicle and still eliminate some of the natural female driving instincts.
3: Before you start, Mr. Conklin, the ignition is on, but I think you should know...
8: Will you please get in?
3: Yes, sir. Mr. Conklin, I'd like to explain something about the mechanism of this car. It's got a new kind of...
8: You want to explain something to me about my own car? Now, that is what I call rich. What are you laughing at?
3: I guess I'm just a copycat.
7: Let's get started, Daddy. I'm anxious to get the principles down pat.
3: When we get started, I know one principle you'll have down.
8: Ladies, stop the chattering, please. We're about to begin. Now, first, Harriet, to start the car,
4: I press this little button on the dashboard. Firmly. Like this.
7: It didn't start.
3: No, but all the lights went on.
8: I'll try it again.
4: Ah, there we are. Now, I'll just shift it into first gear. What's this? The clutch won't move.
3: Of course not. You've got to step on the brake.
4: Step on the brake? To start my car?
3: You depress that brake pedal, Harriet. Let's surprise your daddy.
7: Okay, here goes.
6: Ooh. Good heavens, what happened?
7: Watch where you're driving, Dad.
6: You, why, yes. We're going 50 miles an hour, and I haven't shifted into high yet.
3: Any first or second gear.
6: Oh. Isn't any first or second gear?
7: Boy, this car can really dig out, Daddy.
3: One more turn like that, and they'll dig us out of the upholstery.
6: Oh, this is awful. We're at the mercy of this steel monster. I've got to stop it.
3: I would if I were you. Just step on the gas pedal.
6: The gas pedal?
7: You just went through a red light, Daddy.
3: Now you're on the wrong side of the street. Please, sir, jam your foot down on the gas pedal.
6: She's taken leave of her senses. We've got a maniac in the car with her.
7: Calm down, Daddy. Maybe you ought to turn off the motor.
6: What? The motor? Oh, yes, yes. Yes, that's what I'll do. I'll turn off the motor. But the ignition switch. Where's the ignition switch?
3: That's up front, under the hood.
6: Oh, good. I just step out and I'll walk up to the... Under the hood!
3: Look out, Mr. Conklin. There's a streetcar.
7: Why, it's all right, Miss Brooks. Daddy's passing it on the left. Yeah.
3: I know. But it's coming towards us.
6: There's only one way to stop this juggernaut. I'll try to ease it over the sidewalk up ahead and bring it to stop against one of those hedges. Oh, here's a hedge that looks nice and bushy.
3: Well, what do you know? They trimmed it.

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0: And now, once again, here is our Miss Brooks.
1: Well, as soon as we determined that no one was injured, Harriet tried to console her father about the condition of his car.
2: The insurance company will take care of your car, Daddy. They may even get you a brand new one.
3: Oh, you're right at that, Harriet. Say, it could have been a lot worse, couldn't it?
1: Turn your head slowly to the left, Mr. Conklin.
0: What?
4: Stop in the name of the law!
1: Now, that's what I call a timely command.
2: Why, it's Walter Denton.
3: So it is. Well, you just keep your nose out of this, Denton.
4: You will kindly refer to me as Captain Denton. You forget, sir, I was commissioned by your superior officer, Mr. Stone, head of the Board of Education.
3: What? But there's no reason for him to hear this.
4: And not unless you're recalcitrant.
1: Nice word, Captain Denton.
4: Thanks, Miss Brooks. And may I borrow your pencil, please, sir?
3: My pencil? Oh, yes, of course. Here you are, Captain. We were just driving along at a normal rate of speed, but suddenly things seemed to...
4: How do you spell psychopathic?
3: Psychopathic. P-S-Y-C-H-O-P-A-T-H-I-C. Now, you don't have to enter too specific a report about this.
4: Driving down Main Street like a psychopathic idiot.
5: What?
1: P-S-Y-C-H-O-P-A-T-H-I-C.
3: Look here, Denton. Officer Denton. Couldn't we talk this over, Walter? Walter, my boy. Son?
4: I'm sorry, Mr. Conklin. It's extremely difficult for me in this instance, but I must be ruthless.
1: It is difficult for him, Mr. Conklin. Walter's naturally very rude.
4: Here you are, sir. The punishment is written on the ticket.
3: Where? My glasses fell off when we stopped this booby trap.
1: Here, I'll read it for you, Mr. Conklin. It says, for offenses too offensive to mention... Starting this evening, the prisoner will serve 30 days on KP.
3: KP? Me? But I can't. I won't. Something must be done about this. Well, don't sit there, Miss Brooks. Tell me what I can do.
1: Pick up your mop, Matilda. Those floors must shine tonight.
6: 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Mr. Boynton is played by Jeff Chandler, Mr. Conklin by Gail Gordon. Others in tonight's cast were Jane Morgan, Dick Crenna, Gloria McMillan, and Leonard Smith.
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0: If you like mysteries that are as full of chuckles as chills, be sure to hear Mr. and Mrs. North every Tuesday over this same network. And don't miss the exciting and laughable adventures of these amateur detectives. Hear Mr. and Mrs. North every Tuesday night. And be with us again next week at this same time for another comedy episode of Our Miss Brooks. Bob Lamond speaking. Stay tuned now for Jack Benny. This is CBS, the Columbia Broadcasting System.

0: We should get a new like ID or promo. It's like the FCC issued a license, and this is what we did with it. You know.
1: Yeah.
0: The Federal Communications Commission has issued a license to broadcast on the people's airwaves, and this is what we did with it.
2: Yeah.
3: Oh, I have a
4: TV
3: kitty.
4: That'd be cool. I think that'd be funny. I like to make IDs and things like that.
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6: It's time for My Favorite Husband, starring Lucille Ball.
7: Hello, everybody.
6: Yes, it's the new Gay Family series starring Lucille Ball with Richard Denning, brought to you by the Jell-O family of desserts.
8: J-E-L-L. Oh, the big red letters stand for the Jell-O family. Oh, the big red letters stand for the Jell-O family. That's Jell-O.
7: Yum, yum, yum.
8: Jell-O puddings.
7: Yum, yum, yum.
8: Jell-O tapioca puddings. Yes, sirree.
6: And now Lucille Ball with Richard Denning as Liz and George Cooper. Two people who live together and like it. As we look in on the Coopers, it's late afternoon, and George Cooper is on his way home from the bank. He just got his car out of Miller's garage, where he left it to be overhauled, and is on his way to Sally's beauty parlor, where he left his wife, Liz, to be overhauled. He pulls to a stop by an attractive girl standing on the corner.
9: Going my way, baby?
7: Oh, hi, George.
9: I didn't know it was you, Liz.
7: Oh, George, you've pulled that same corny gag every time you pick me up for the last 10 years.
9: Well, it always gets a rise out of you.
7: Well, not today.
9: Hey, come on, get in.
7: Well, I'm trying.
9: What are you doing, Liz? You can't open the door with your elbows. Use your hands.
7: I can't. My nail polish isn't dry. Oh. I can't do it. Well, you're certainly being a big help.
9: Well, I'm thinking. Try using your teeth.
7: Oh, skip it. You just drive on home, and I'll run along behind you. A breeze will dry my polish.
9: Oh, I'm just kidding you, honey. Here, I'll open the door.
7: Well, thank you. You know, George, before we were married, you would have leaped out of the car, sprinted around to the other side, and swung open the door for me.
9: Well, that was 10 years ago. If I did that today, I'd have a heart attack.
7: If you did that today, I'd have a heart attack. Funny, on the day a man marries his delicate little fiancée, he suddenly finds out his big horse of a wife can open doors for herself.
9: I'm sorry, honey. Come on, give me a kiss.
7: That's enough. I just had a $5 facial.
9: Well, you're in a good mood.
7: Oh, I'm sorry, George, but while I was in the beauty parlor, Sally told me some very disturbing news.
9: Oh, there's a strike in the henna factory.
7: No, it was really serious. Now, who do you think is giving a party and hasn't invited us?
9: Elsa Maxwell?
7: Oh, if you're going to be smart, Alecky, I won't tell you.
9: Okay.
7: I mean it. I won't tell you.
9: No, okay by me.
7: Begging will get you nowhere. Well, all right, I'll tell you. The Atterberries are having a costume party Halloween night, and they didn't invite us.
9: What?
7: It's true, so help me.
9: Oh, I don't believe it. Who told you a thing like that?
7: Sally, my beauty operator.
9: Oh, well, I might have known. How does Sally find out everything?
7: I don't know. I think she has a wire recorder hidden in the hairdryer. But she's always right.
9: Oh, ridiculous. What reason would the Atterburys have for not inviting us to their party?
7: Well, I thought you might know. Is everything all right at the bank?
9: Well, certainly. Oh, this doesn't make sense. We probably just haven't received our invitation yet. It'll be there in the morning mail.
7: Well, if it isn't, I know what I'm going to do.
9: What?
7: I'm going to RSVP without being ASKED.

0: just come and eat breakfast and stop looking for the mailman. You're pushing your nose all out of shape against the window.
1: No, I'm not, George.
2: No, I'm not, George. Why doesn't that mailman come?
0: Well, maybe because it's only 8 o'clock in the morning.
2: But Mr. Negley's usually here by this... Oh, I know the answer. It's Katie's day off. He starts at the other end of the route when she's not here to give him his breakfast coffee.
0: Smart operator. Say, how's Katie doing with him? Making any headway?
2: Oh, yes. She's gotten him to the lap-sitting stage.
0: No.
2: Yep. He finally agreed to sit on her lap.
0: He sits on her lap?
2: Well, he's so small, George. She'd squash him. Oh, darn it. Where is he? This is our last chance. If that invitation doesn't come this morning, we'll know the Atterburys deliberately snubbed us.
0: Look, Liz, if the Atterburys want to give a party and not ask us, it's their business. They probably have a very good reason.
2: There couldn't be any good reason for not asking us. We're their closest friends. They couldn't do a thing like that to us.
0: No, we've given parties without asking them.
2: That was different. I had a very good reason.
0: All right, I can't argue with that kind of feminine logic. Anyway, you only have a beauty operator's rumor that they're giving a party at all.
2: Oh, no. No, I checked on it. I had Katie call the Atterburys' maid last night, and they are having a party.
0: Well, I don't understand it.
2: Oh, Mr. Wood's out raking his lawn. I'm going out and ask him if he's seen Mr. Negley.
0: Yeah, but your breakfast is getting cold.
2: Well, I'm not hungry. Hello, Mr. Wood.
3: Oh, morning, Mrs. Cooper.
2: Mr. Wood, have you seen the mailman?
3: No, and I've been out here an hour.
2: An hour?
3: Oh, yes. I like to be out of the house while my wife serves breakfast to our 11 children.
2: Oh, that must be quite a sight.
3: It's like feeding time at the zoo.
2: Oh, you're just saying that. I'll bet they're perfect little angels.
3: Mrs. Cooper, have you ever been in on an 11-way fight with breakfast foods?
2: Oh, now, Mr. Wood, you don't mean that they throw food.
3: All I can tell you is that our dining room is decorated in early American oatmeal. You want to come in and see for yourself?
2: Yes, I'd love to. You're always telling me wild stories about your family. Oh, there's Mr. Negley down at the corner. I'll see you later, Mr. Wood.
3: Goodbye, Mrs. Cooper.
2: Oh, Mr. Negley! Oh, Mr. Negley, am I glad to see you.
4: Really? Well, I always look forward to seeing you, too. Oh.
2: Well, thank you. May I have our mail, please?
4: Is Katie home?
2: No. May I have our mail, please?
4: You know, Mrs. Cooper, I like Katie. Someday, if things go well, maybe she'll let me put my stamp on her envelope. I hope so.
2: Mr. Negley, will you give me our mail,
4: I'd
2: please?
4: I'd love to change her zone number to mine. But she's really too good for me. She's first-class matter.
2: Yes, could I have...
4: She's better than that. She's airmail special delivery.
2: Well, I'm sure she is.
4: Registered.
2: Look, Mr. Negley, someday I hope you and Katie settle down and raise a lot of little postcards. But right now, will you please give me our mail?
4: Oh, yes, I have a letter for you here somewhere. Oh, here it is.
2: I'll take it. Oh.
4: Well, you see, Grabby? You've only got half of it. It serves you right.
2: Well, this might be it. Let's see. You are cordially invited. Quick, what does the other half say?
4: To bring your car home for service.
2: Great. Isn't there another letter for us?
4: No, that's all.
2: Maybe you made a mistake.
4: Please. There isn't a man in postal service who sorts his mail more carefully than Harrison Q. Negley.
2: Well, I'm sorry. Well, let me take a look. Maybe it's stuck down there someplace.
4: Take your hands off my mail bag!
2: Mr. Negley, this is more important than you think!
4: You're tampering with the U.S. mail!
2: Oh?
4: Now look what you've done. I'm all unsorted. And heaven knows what you've done to my fragile. Oh, why didn't I stay in possible pose?
2: Oh, I'm awfully sorry, Mr. Negley. I thought sure I'd get a letter from Mrs. Atterbury. Here, I'll help you sort.
4: No, just leave me alone. And if you're talking about Mrs. Atterbury's party, I delivered those invitations last week, and you didn't get one, and I'm glad. Do you hear me? Glad, glad, glad!
5: Goodbye, Mrs. Cooper. about to kill a cat. Guess who just called on the phone?
6: Who, Lotus Bud?
5: Liz Cooper. She and George are down at the corner drugstore, and they want to drop by.
6: Oh, Iris, I wanted to watch television.
5: Well, you can't. They're coming over.
6: You mean I have to miss Hopalong Cassidy? This may be the night he gets killed.
5: I guarantee he won't. Now, they'll be here any minute. Help me pick up the papers on the floor. And put your shoes on.
6: Oh, put your shoes on, put your shoes on. You'd think the Coopers didn't know I had feet.
5: Oh, stop grumbling. And remember, not a word about the Halloween party.
6: Well, don't worry about me. I'm not the blabbermouth in this family.
5: Well, I can't wait to see their faces when they find out we're giving a surprise Halloween party for them.
6: Yeah, and at their house. Does everyone know what to do?
5: Oh, sure. We're meeting at Cooper's side door at 8:30 and sneaking in through the kitchen. And then when...

0: Rudolph.
1: Yes, Hopalong? nothing new with me.
2: Nothing new with me either.
0: Nobody asked you. Speaking of the holiday weekend, what are you folks going to do? What holiday weekend? Monday is Halloween. Rudolph!
1: Hmm?
0: Monday is Halloween!
1: No!
0: Yes. Halloween, when people give parties and everybody comes in costume and you invite your best friends.
3: Oh, sounds like fun.
0: It's too bad someone isn't giving a party.
3: Oh, Liz.
0: Yes?
3: There's something I've been meaning to ask you.
0: Yes?
3: Are you doing anything?
0: No, not a thing. We'd love to come. What time?
3: 8 o'clock.
0: Fine.
3: Yes. 8 o'clock Wednesday morning, we start collecting newspapers for the Salvation Army.
0: Oh.
1: Come on, Liz. We'd better go.
0: Wait a minute, George. It's for such a worthy cause, Iris. Let's not wait till Wednesday morning. Let's start sooner. Say, Monday night?
3: Oh. Well, I'd like to, dear, but...
0: Would you like an ashtray for that butt, darling?
3: My mother isn't feeling well, and we're having dinner with her, yes.
1: Yes, we always spend Halloween with the old witch.
3: Rudolph!
1: Only trying to help.
0: Don't bother. We don't have to have a brick Atterbury fall on us to get the idea. Come on, George. Good night. Well, George, now are you satisfied?
2: You were right, Liz. I can't get over it. I don't know what to do.
0: Well, I do. While they're having their party, we'll soap their windows and kick over their garbage can.
2: And stick a pin in their doorbell.
0: No, I have a better idea, George. We'll give our own Halloween party and invite everyone but the Atterburys. There's not room in this town for both of us, George. The Atterburys must go.

0: Well, there's not a ghost of a chance that you'll be a social spook at your Halloween party. Not if you highlight it with this festive Halloween sundae, made with golden buttery Jell-O butterscotch pudding. Easy, too. Here's what you do. 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
0: And now, back to the Coopers. There's a certain party in Sheridan Falls who is upset because she hasn't been invited to a certain party. If Liz only knew that the certain party is a surprise party for her, she'd be the most surprised party of all. Well, Liz is determined to get even, so right now, she's busy inviting all her friends to an opposition party that she's giving.
2: Hello, Mary. Liz Cooper. We're giving a Halloween party tomorrow night, and we wondered if you... What? Oh, your mother's sick? Well, some other time. Goodbye.
3: How are you doing, Liz?
2: If the next three couples can come, we'll have six people at the party.
3: That doesn't sound like much of a party.
2: Well, we can keep moving and make it look like a crowd. Hello, Betty Ray? Liz Cooper. We're giving a party tomorrow night and... Oh, you can't? Oh, she is. Well, goodbye. And tell your mother I hope she feels better. Bye.
3: Another refusal.
2: I don't get it. That makes the 14th one. There must be an epidemic of sick mothers. Well, I'll keep trying. Somebody's mother has to be healthy. I never heard of so... Hello, Margaret. Liz Cooper.

0: I wondered if you and Hans could... Oh, you couldn't? I didn't even ask you yet. Oh, you heard. Oh, your father's sick. Too bad. Well, bye, Margaret.
1: Well, at least she's different. Her father's sick.
0: I'll bet he caught it from someone's mother.
1: Don't you care, honey. You and I will have our own little party right here.
0: George, something awful is wrong. Our best friends all turned us down. All of them.
1: Well, forget it, baby. We'll take a course at Arthur Murray's and be successes again.
0: Oh, it isn't funny. We're social misfits. We're being shunned by society.
1: Oh, now let's not get carried away.
0: Well, it's true. First the Atterburys and then all our other friends making excuses and acting funny. And that's not all.
1: What do you mean?
0: Even the birds have left our birdhouse.
1: They always go south this time of year.
0: But this year they went early. George, there's something horrible the matter with one of us.
1: One of us?
0: Yes, and I know it isn't you, because you're just as wonderful as you've ever been. It's me, and I'm holding you back.
1: Oh, now, Liz, now, don't talk like that.
0: George, you're my best friend. Is there something even you haven't been able to tell me? Have I been careless about the little things?
1: Well, now that you mention it, there is something I noticed.
0: What?
1: You've only been taking 30 seconds for your 60-second workout.
0: Oh, George. How can you make jokes when we're social outcasts?
1: Oh, well, now, honey, it isn't worth crying over.
0: I'm not crying. I don't care about those people. I hate them.
1: Well, I'm going to call up Atterbury right now and ask him what this is all about.
0: No, he won't tell you. He'll be embarrassed. I know, George. I've got it. Let's go to the Atterbury's party.
1: Liz, have you cracked your crock?
0: Don't you see? It's a costume party, so nobody will know us, and we'll mingle with the guests and say, isn't it shocking about the Coopers? And when they answer us, we'll find out the awful truth.
1: Hey, you've got something there, Liz. But what kind of costume shall we wear?
0: Well, the way people are acting, we ought to go dressed as a couple of skunks.

0: Drive faster, George. We'll be late for the party.
1: Well, I still don't think we ought to go. These costumes we're wearing are so silly. Two policemen's uniforms and water pistols.
0: Ah, you're just mad because you're a sergeant and I'm a lieutenant. Kiss me, Sergeant. That's an order.
1: Couldn't you have gotten some other costumes?
0: I told you the only other thing he had left was two halves of a horse.
1: Well, what's the matter with that? At least it would have been unusual.
0: I'll say it would. They were both hind ends. George, can't you drive faster? It's bad enough to be uninvited. Let's not be late, too.
1: I'm doing 35.
0: Oops, there goes another one.
1: Another what?
0: Well, every time a car goes to pass us, the driver sees our cop costumes and slows down. We've got 15 cars lined up in back of us.
1: How do you like that?
0: Hey, let's tune in the police calls. Let's play cops and robbers. Which station is it, George?
1: Way down at the end there.
0: Oh, yeah.
2: Calling car 29, car 29. 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If car not too badly damaged, make offer. Chief is looking for you in the car.
0: Oh, great.
2: Watch for robberies in Northside Residential District. Thieves in costumes, crashing Halloween parties. Victims report some dressed as policemen.
0: Uh-oh.
1: And you had to pick out policemen's uniforms for us.
0: Yeah.
1: Oh, I don't like the feel of this. Let's go home.
0: Oh, don't be silly, George. No one will bother us.
1: Well, all right.
3: Pull over the claim.
1: Now what do we do? He'll think we're those crooks.
0: Well, don't stop. Keep on going.
1: Nothing doing. I'll just have to explain and hope he believes me.
0: No, if he doesn't, we'll miss the party. Pretend you're a real cop.
1: Liz.
0: Go ahead.
3: Well,
0: I won't say anything.
3: And why are we two holding up traffic? Oh, excuse me, Lieutenant. I didn't see you.
1: Oh, that's all right.
3: I was speaking to the Lieutenant. I apologize, Lieutenant.
0: That's all right, officer. Drive on, Sergeant.
3: Oh, Lieutenant, any further news of those masquerading crooks?
0: Yes. There's no truth to that report. Forget about them. Drive on, Sergeant.
2: Attention all cars. Keep special lookout for criminals in masquerade costumes.
0: Drive on, Sergeant.
3: Just a minute. I don't remember seeing you two on the force before.
0: Well, you see, we're really plain clothesmen, but our plain clothes are being cleaned.
3: I thought so. Let me see your credentials.
0: Certainly. Well, what do you know? Must have left them in my plain clothes.
3: That's all.
0: Oh, no, it isn't. Let me see your credentials.
3: What?
0: Maybe you're the fake one. I can prove I'm a real cop.
3: How?
0: I got a witness. Sergeant?
1: Yes, Lieutenant.
0: Sergeant, am I a real cop?
1: Yes, Lieutenant.
0: There you are. Drive on, Sergeant.
3: Just a minute. Let me see your badge.
0: Let me see your badge.
3: There.
0: Sheridan Falls Police Force 158. Huh. Here, take a look at mine. That's enough.
3: Not so fast. Well, let me see them. Post Toasties Junior G-Man.
0: Well, you see, we're not local cops.
3: What's that post-toasties business?
0: That's for my serial number.
3: All right, you're coming with me.
1: Oh, you really fixed this up, Liz.
0: You'll never take us alive, George. I still got my gun, one squirt for each of us.
3: Come on, out of the car.
1: Oh. Look, officer, we're not crooks. My name is George Cooper. I live at 321 Bundy Drive, and I'm vice president of the Sheridan Falls National Bank. Now, if you'll just follow us home, I'll show you plenty of identification.
3: Well, okay, but no funny business. I'll just get in the back seat and go with you.
1: No, thank you.
0: Drive on, Sergeant.
1: Oh, cut it out, Liz.
0: Okay.
1: This is our house, officer.
3: Well, it better be.
0: Hey, wait a minute. Look there at the side door. Some figures slipping into our house.
1: And they're in costume.
0: Yeah.
1: We found the gang.
0: Shh.
3: Wait a minute. Have you led me into a trap?
0: No. Believe us. We don't know anything about it. Those people are crooks.
1: And they're robbing our house. Oh, what'll we do?
0: We better call the police.
3: Yeah, we better call... What are you you think I am, Western Union?
0: Well, we don't know if you're real or not.
3: Let's not start that again.
0: They'll hear us.
3: Well, come on. We'll catch them red-handed.
1: Okay.
3: Quiet, everybody. We'll sneak up to the door. Okay, now let's rush them.
0: All right, everybody, hands up.
4: Surprise! Surprise!
1: Mr. Atterbury!
5: Lincoln!
6: George, boy!
3: I knew it. You're all in this together.
0: You mean this is a surprise party for us?
5: Yes. You didn't suspect a thing, did you?
1: Well, not a thing.
6: And what wonderful costumes you have.
3: Okay. Hands up, everybody.
5: Oh, for goodness sakes. Introduce us to your friend, Liz.
0: I can't get over it. A surprise party, and all the time we thought nobody liked us.
3: Listen to me. Hands off, everybody.
6: Look, fella, you made your entrance. The gag's over.
0: Here we have all these wonderful friends, and we thought nobody liked us.
3: Hands off, please.
6: Look, Buster, you're overdoing your act. And take that false face off. It's horrible.
3: Won't anybody put their hands up? I'm going to tell my sergeant about this.
0: Oh, George. And we thought nobody liked us.

0: Yes, Lucille?
1: Bob, if I'm not being too personal, how many people do you think eat Jell-O pudding?
0: You know, I've been wondering same thing.
1: You have.
0: How did you happen to ask me that just at this moment?
1: Well, I don't know. It was just the next line in my script. why don't we ask a fortune teller, Bob? My rates are very reasonable.
0: You, a fortune teller?
1: Yeah, don't tell a soul. See, my real name isn't Lucille. It's Crystal. Crystal Ball. Step right into my tent and I will tell the future for you.
0: Good afternoon. Are you Madam Ball?
1: Cross my palm with silver.
0: But your hand is bandaged. What happened?
1: My last customer crossed my palm with silver.
0: Well, who was he?
1: The Lone Ranger. What is it you wish to know? I know all. Nothing is unknown to me. Now, wait a minute. Where'd I put that crystal ball? Oh, here it is.
0: Tell me, madam, as you gaze into the future, do you see any Jell-O chocolate pudding, absolutely luscious with deep-down chocolatey goodness?
1: Well, let me take a look. Let's see. There's the results for tomorrow's races. We don't want those. The inauguration of our next president. No, no, no. Who's going to play in the Rose Bowl game? No, no, no, nope. Nothing here about Jell-O chocolate pudding.
0: Well, how about Jell-O butterscotch pudding with that buttery brown sugar flavor? Or Jell-O vanilla pudding, rich and smooth as cream?
1: Oh, now, let me see. Aha! Are they swell desserts for the kids?
0: Yes.
1: Or do you simply add milk and they cook to velvety perfection in just about 5 minutes?
0: That's it?
1: Nope, don't see a thing about them. You forgot to cross my palm with silver.
0: All right, here.
1: Well, look at all the Jell-O puddings. Everyone's crazy about them. Old people are saying Jell-O puddings are fine. Young people are saying Jell-O puddings are great. Gay people are saying Jell-O puddings are swell. Pixelated people are saying they cook to velvety perfection in just about 5 minutes. That is all. Take it away, Bob.
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0: Last week, Phil Harris was voted a stockholder in the Fitch Company. However, unbeknownst to Phil, he was voted only one share. Thinking he had a large block, he went on a spending spree. And now, as we look in on the Harris home, we find Alice berating Phil for his reckless spending.
1: But, Phil, you shouldn't have spent money you didn't have. You should have waited until the Fitch Company sent you the stock.
2: Well, how did I know they were going to hold it in trust for me so I couldn't get my hands on it? Besides, what did I do that was so terrible? All I did was go out and buy a few little things for you, baby.
1: A few little things? You ordered 6 fur coats, 2 cars, all kinds of jewelry. And what on earth was in that barrel that came yesterday?
2: 10 gallons of Chanel No. 5.
1: Well, I opened the barrel and it didn't smell like Chanel No. 5. It didn't look like it either. It had foam on top.
2: I know, but that's a lot of perfume, honey, and the only thing I could find big enough to hold it was an old beer keg. Makes it easy to get at. All you do is just got to turn the tap and the stuff comes right out.
1: Oh, gee. Lucky me. I'm the only girl in the world who has perfume on draft.
2: Yeah.
1: Phil, you're sweet, but you overdo everything. Like the presents you bought the children. Even they think you overdid it.
2: I don't believe it. Hey, kid.
3: Yes, Daddy?
2: Alice. Do you and Phyllis like the party dresses I got for you?
3: They were nice, Daddy. But don't you think we're too young for strapless evening gowns?
2: Oh, well, how was I to know that the kids didn't like that kind of stuff?
3: I liked mine, Daddy. I wore it to nursery school, and all the boys whistled at me.
1: Oh, Phyllis. Stop fibbing. You didn't wear it, and you know it.
3: I bet if I did wear it, they'd whistle.
2: Now, never mind. You got plenty of time for that. Well, I'm sorry, Alice. I meant well.
1: And another thing. The children wanted a little sand for their sandbox. And what did you do?
2: I ordered 8 truckloads of sand. What's wrong with that?
1: Nothing, except they dumped it all in the backyard and the place looks like the Sahara Desert.
2: Oh, stop exaggerating, Sahara Desert. There ain't that much sand back there.
1: Well, all I know is the gardener refuses to cross the lawn until we get a camel.
2: It's a fine state of affairs when a guy can't spend a few bucks on his family without them ridiculing him.
1: Oh, it's just the way you spend it that I'm objecting to. Well, you even took an option on a mansion in Beverly Hills and talked about putting our house up for sale.
2: But no harm's been done. I canceled the furs, the cars, and the jewelry, and I told the guy I didn't want the mansion in Beverly.
1: Well, how about the sand?
2: They're picking that up tomorrow.
3: Mommy, can we go out and play in the sand before they take it away?
1: Yes. Go ahead, children. Oh, children!
3: Yes, Mommy?
1: Be careful of Arabs.
2: Don't be so funny. I've learned my lesson.
1: Well, the only thing you did that really bothered me was when you talked about selling this house.
2: But I was only talking, honey. Well, I wouldn't think about selling this place. I would... Oh, it's a phone. I'll get it.
1: Oh, that may be the plumber, Phil. I called him this morning about the bathroom sink. He said he'd call back.
2: Hello?
4: Hello, Mr. Harris. This is Mr. Thomas down at the real estate agency. Has anybody shown up yet?
2: Shown up for what?
4: To buy your house. Yes, you told me to put it in the papers, attracting a lot of buyers.
2: Buy my house? Holy recording Petrillo. Oh, gee, I forgot to cancel that. Hey, look, Thomas. Hey, Thomas, now look, I've changed my mind. My house ain't for sale, and you got to yank that ad out.
4: I'm afraid it's too late, Harris. It's already appeared in the morning's paper, and you'll have a lot of people looking at your house today.
2: But look,
4: I just sent somebody over to look at the place, a Mr. Morgan. Morgan will be there any minute. Goodbye.
2: But Thomas, Thomas. Oh, he hung up. Oh, what a shameel I am for forgetting to cancel that ad. Now, if Alice finds out the house is for sale, I'm really a dead duck. I got to keep any buyers away from Alice.
1: Who called, Phil?
2: Called, it was, President Truman.
1: President Truman?
2: Yeah, Margaret's singing at Carnegie Hall and wants to know the words to Darktown Poker Club.
1: Such a clown. Was it the plumber?
2: Oh, yeah, the plumber. Why didn't I think of something as simple as that?
5: Hey, he said they're sending a man over.
1: What time will he be here?
5: I don't know. Let's forget about the plumber. What were we talking about before the phone rang?
1: Well, I was saying how much this house means to me. It has so many wonderful memories, Phil. Honey, remember the day you told me you were going to buy this house for me? Remember how excited I was?
2: Yeah. You were so shaky, I had to steady your hand so you could sign the check.
1: I couldn't be happy anyplace else. We started our life together here. Children were born and raised here. And besides, I want to stay and grow old here.
2: You better start aging fast or you won't make it.
5: No, what I mean is look, how long can you live in one place? I mean, if somebody did come and make us a good offer, we might
1: be... We're not selling our house, and that's final. Now, if you'll excuse me, I have to go upstairs and write a few letters. And when the plumber gets here, tell him it's the bathroom sink that needs fixing.
5: Okay. Uh-oh, that must be Morgan. I gotta get there first. I'll answer the door, honey. I'll get it.
1: Oh, stop running, Phil. I'm right here at the door. I'll answer it. Must be the plumber.
6: How do you do?
7: And my name is Morgan. I was...
1: I know. I've been expecting you. Just go right upstairs to the bathroom.
7: Well, that's very hospitable of you, madam, but I've had a... I bathe every day, sometimes twice a day.
1: Well, I imagine in your sort of work, you have to.
7: My work has nothing to do with it. I happen to be very fastidious. Now, if you don't mind, I'd like to come in and look things over.
1: Very well, but first, don't you think you ought to go out to your car and change your clothes?
7: Change my clothes?
1: Well, yes. You're dressed so neatly. I don't want you to get your clothes soiled. Don't you think you ought to put on a pair of overalls before you come in?
7: Why? Is your house that dirty?
1: Now, just a minute. You're the most insolent plumber I've ever met.
7: Plumber? Madam, I am not a plumber. I'm here in answer to the ad.
1: What ad?
5: Oh, yes, yes. I got it, honey. It's the ad. I know the ad. You see, honey, I put an ad in the paper for a musician. I need one for my band.
1: When did you begin using musicians in your band?
7: I am not a musician.
5: That reference is good enough for me. You're hired. Now, bring your trombone to rehearsal tomorrow morning. Goodbye.
7: Now, look, I have no intention of playing with your orchestra. I don't know a bassoon from an oboe.
5: You don't have to. We don't use none of them string instruments. I'll see you tomorrow at rehearsal, Morgie. So long.
7: I am not leaving.
1: If you and Mr. Morgan will excuse me, Phil, I have to write those letters. I'll be upstairs.
5: Yeah, you run along, Alice. I'll try to talk Morgan into doing the same thing.
7: I'm not running along until I see this house.
5: Beat it, Bob. The house ain't for sale. Beat
7: it. But the ad said it was. It said it was for sale for $20,000. It said it was open house today, and by George, I'm going to see it.
5: Get lost, bud. Get lost. Beat it.
2: A close call. I wonder how many people saw that ad. If they keep coming in all day, I'll be... Uh-oh. That's Morgan again, huh? Well, there's only one way to handle this character. I'm gonna have to get tough with him. Now, look here, Junior.
8: Hello, big boy. And I wish you wouldn't shout at me, see? Because I'm very sensitive, see?
2: What's the matter, kid? You in pain?
8: Now, don't get gay with me, Goldilocks. I read the house was for sale, and I came to, look it over.
2: Well, look, honey, that's a mistake. It's not right. The house is not for sale.
8: The ad said it was, and I'm coming in, see?
2: You're not coming in.
8: Who says I'm not coming in?
3: Phil!
2: Alice says,
5: Now get going while your motor's still running.
1: Bill, who is that woman? And don't tell me she's a trombone player.
2: Oh, that woman? Oh, yeah. You see, I entered the Fitch contest, and she was one of the 42 prizes.
1: Stop stalling, Phil, and tell me who she was.
2: I don't know, Alice. So I just... Hey. Are you a little jealous?
1: Why should I be jealous of her? She had nothing.
2: I don't know. I thought she had a kind of a pretty face.
1: Oh, I didn't think so.
2: Well, what did you think of her figure?
1: I thought it was abominable.
2: Never mind her stomach. What did you think of her...
1: Stop it, Phil. Sometimes you make me so mad.
2: Temper. Remember the article about us in the new True Story magazine says we never fight.
1: Oh, never mind. I'm going in and get lunch ready. Phil, you're positively incorrigible.
2: Now, wait a minute, honey. Don't go calling me names like that. I'm sensitive about the way you talk to me. And you've got to stop picking on me because... I don't mind you telling me that I'm as tacky as a man could be. I reckon you were justified. But I never thought you'd promenade to and fro with a carriage trade. Now you've gone and hurt my southern pride. When you took my honeysuckle vine over the Mason-Dixon line, I didn't take it teary-eyed. But I never thought I'd ever tag you with a Yankee scalawag. Now you've gone and hurt my southern pride. Saucy, prissy, bossy, missy, sashaying all around as if you own the town. Playing possum, little magnolia blossom, you'd better mend your ways, settle down. Well, shut my mouth and fan my brow, having a heap of wearies now. I hope that you are satisfied. Oh, I never thought the day would arrive when my honey would be in a new beehive. Now you've gone and hurt my southern pride. I'm feeling kind of foolish. I'm feeling mighty blue. Plum tuckered out with worry. Cause me and my sweetness are through. Saucy and prissy and bossy and missy. Sashaying all around, as if you own the town. Playing possum, little magnolia blossom. You'd better mend your ways, settle down. When Pappy said you'd take my dough, wasted away and off you'd go. I stood right up and took your side. But you headed north when the moon was low with the money I stole from the Benny Show. Now

0: that was the most hectic meal I've ever eaten. You know, why do you make a dash for the door every time the bell rings? Look at you now. You're poised like a sprinter, ready to take off.
1: Stop exaggerating. I just happen to like to drink my coffee from a crouching position. Gee whiz, Alice, you'd think I was trying to keep something from you. You can answer the door anytime you want.
0: Well, I try to, but every time the bell rings, you jump up, give the table a push, and pin me against the wall.
1: I think maybe it's just because you're a little nervous today. Why don't you go in the den and read your book or something?
0: All right. I guess I am a little unstrung, but I don't like all those strange people coming to the house.
1: Well, I don't like it either.
2: And neither do I. After all, I was here first.
0: Mr. Morgan, are you still here?
1: How'd you get back in?
2: Well, the kitchen door was open, so I walked in. I almost didn't make it. I got lost in the backyard.
0: Lost?
2: Yeah, the wind came up, and I got marooned in a sandstorm. And now, if you'll excuse me, I'd like to look at the bedrooms upstairs. I'll see you later.
0: Bill, are you going to let him go up and look at our bedroom?
1: I have to. He's a musician.
0: What's that got to do with it?
1: What?
0: What's that got to do with
1: them
0: it?
1: Them guys got a strong union.
0: Oh, what a madhouse. I'm going in the den. And if anybody else shows up today, I'll take it easy.
1: Now, nobody else is going to show up. I'll get it. I'll get it. I'll get rid of whoever it is. Hey, whoever's out there, go away. Go away. Oh, we don't want any. There's nobody home. You can't come in.
3: Open the door, Curly. This is Frankie.
1: Oh, hiya, Frankie.
3: That's a fine way to treat your secretary, telling me I can't come in. I'm cut to the quick, Curly.
1: Well, I'm sorry, Frankie, but I'm all upset.
3: That's no excuse. As your secretary, I'm entitled to be treated more humanely. If a stray dog comes scratching on your door, you'd let him in, wouldn't you?
1: Of course.
3: Well, I'm as good as a dog, ain't I? Well, ain't I?
1: Oh, Frankie, stop it. I told you, you can come in, so come on in.
3: Beg me a little.
1: What are you acting like a prima donna for?
3: I got a right to. When you didn't get that fit stock last week, who had to do your dirty work and take back all that stuff you ordered? I had to take back fur coats, jewelry, that 10-gallon keg. By the way, what was in that keg?
1: Chanel number 5.
3: I got to order some of that stuff. It was the nicest smelling beer I ever tasted.
1: Frankie, you shouldn't have drunk that. That's perfume.
3: It is? No wonder my girl kept asking me to breathe on her earlobe.
1: You stop making with the gags, Remley. I ain't no mood for them.
3: What's the matter with you today, Shirley? Are you morose?
1: I can't tell you.
3: Why not?
1: I don't know what that word means. Look, Frankie, I've done something awful, and if Alice finds it out, there's no telling what she'll do. She might even leave me.
3: So what? What if Alice does leave you? You don't need her. There are plenty of other fish in the sea.
1: Find me a mackerel with a shape like hers, and I'll listen to you.
3: If you're not going to pay any attention to me, I'm leaving. But I'm warning you. With a wife, you got to assert yourself. You got to stand up to her. Tell her off.
1: How can you talk like that? You're not even married.
3: That's why I can talk like that.
1: Maybe Frankie's got something at that, you know. He might have something. I got to stand up to Alice and tell her the truth. And then when she finds it out, I know she won't mind. Oh, gee, she's a wonderful kid. And she's sweet as sugar.
0: Bill Harris, this is the last straw. I'm so mad,
1: Sugar's starting to ferment a little, honey. Hey, what's the matter, honey?
0: Oh, don't you honey me. That Morgan friend of yours just broke into the den and chased me out so we could measure it. If one more person comes into this house today,
1: Don't worry, Alice. Nobody else will come in. It's getting late now. Whoop, there's the doorbell. I'll get it. Holy smoke, it's a mob. This
4: I came
1: time.
4: To see the house.
5: I was here first.
0: How's the plumbing?
2: Got any termites?
4: Let me in. I want to see the place.
1: Stop pushing. Will you stop pushing?
0: Where's the owner?
1: Down here, madam. You're standing on me.
0: Bill, what's all this racket out here? Bill, what are all these people doing? Why, it looks... It looks like a tour.
1: A tour? Oh, yeah, that's what it is, a tour. I thought we could pick up a little extra dough letting tourists go through our house so they could see how the movie stars live.
0: A tour through our house?
3: That's right. Okay, step right up this way. Folks, on your left, we have Alice Faye, the blonde bombshell of 20th Century Fox. Watch this little girl, folks. Just watch her as she shivers. She quakes, she quivers, and she quakes, and she shivers, and...
1: No, wrong spiel.
0: Oh, for heaven's sake, Phil, what's going on here?
2: We're here to see the play.
0: We'll go up and look the bedrooms over.
2: Yes, and I'm anxious to see the den. Come on.
4: Yes, Ellen.
0: Now, wait a minute. You people can't go through my... Phil, are you going to stand there and allow this? What does all this mean?
1: Oh, now, Alice, it's nothing. You know how people are. They're just being neighborly. They're just up...
2: Whoop, there goes that doorbell again. I'll get it. Alice, you tripped me.
0: I know. This time I'm answering the door. Well, what do you want?
5: Alice, is there any way for you to talk to your brother?
0: Oh, I'm so sorry, William. Come in.
5: Good afternoon, Philip.
1: Briefcases here again.
5: Alice, I am a little annoyed with you. After all, I handle all your business affairs. And I should have been consulted before you put your house up for sale.
0: For sale?
1: For sale?
5: For sale.
1: Go ahead, Alice. It's your turn again.
5: Here's today's paper with an ad saying your house is for sale for $20,000. Alice, I'm pretty close to you, and I should have been consulted.
0: Well, I'm even closer to me than you are, and I wasn't consulted. I don't know who could have hit an ad like Bill Harris.
1: Oh, pardon me, folks. I got to go in the kitchen and drill some holes in the Swiss cheese.
0: Come back here. So, that explains all those people here. How could you do this to me?
1: Well, wait a minute. I can explain. It was all a mistake. I told the real estate man last week to put the ad in, and I forgot to cancel it.
0: Oh, Phil, you're impossible.
5: You certainly are. How can anybody be that stupid?
1: It's easy once you get the knack of it and shut up.
0: William, it's been a miserable day. People traipsing all over the house, a bell ringing every 2 minutes, and still running for the door like a scared rabbit.
1: You're exaggerating. I haven't been running. I just...
2: Whoop! There's the back door.
1: Hey, what am I running for? She knows about it now.
0: Now, who is it this time?
1: It's Julius Abruzzio, the grocery boy. Well, what do you want, Julius?
6: Water! I must have water!
1: What's the matter with you?
6: I just came across your backyard and I almost died of thirst. What's all that sand doing out there?
1: None of your business. What do you want?
6: My, aren't we testy today? What's the matter? Did you sleep on your bobby tins last night?
1: Don't get gay, Junior. What are you doing here?
6: I'm delivering the vegetables and I... Hello, you say?
5: Hello, Julia.
6: I must say, you've been crying. Your lovely blue eyes are red. What's wrong, soulmate?
5: It's nothing, Julie.
6: But it is. I know it's your husband. This beast here has been beating you.
1: Who, me?
6: Yes, you fiend. You've stuck to a woman I love, and there's only one thing I can do. All right, challenge you to a duel. Take that.
1: Julia, stop slapping me in the kisser with them wet turnip greens.
0: Control yourself. Mr. Harris hasn't been beating me. It's nice of you to come to my defense, but I really don't need you.
6: It's so easy. But if I can't save you, there's no use going on. I know what I'll do, and I'll do it now. Holy boy, I'm Mon Capitaine.
1: What's with this Mon Capitaine? Where are you going?
6: Out in the backyard and join the French Iron Legion. Oh.
0: I wish I could go with him.
1: Wise guy, one of these days I'm going to light up that little punk.
0: Phil, I want you to get all of those people out of this house.
5: Hold on, Alice. It's not as simple as that. Philip quoted the price in his ad, and if anyone meets that price, according to law, he must sell.
0: Oh, no. Now, how are we going to get rid of them? We make an offer, we'll have to sell, and... Wait a minute. They wouldn't make an offer if they thought the house was run down, would they?
1: That's it, honey. All we got to do is tell them that the joint ain't no good. It ain't fit for human consumption.
0: Here comes the thundering herd. Let's go into our act.
7: I'm very much interested in this house, and I'm thinking of buying.
6: Just a moment. helmet. I want to buy it, too, and I'd like to make a good offer.
1: Please, folks, please, now take it easy before you make any offers. Wouldn't you like to see the rest of the house?
6: Yes, wouldn't you like to see the cellar?
3: Yes, I'd like to see the cellar.
6: Oh, before we do, I ought to warn you, it's a little damp down there.
3: Oh, that's all right. I don't mind a little dampness. Let's go down.
6: Very well. Bill, is the lifeguard on duty down there? You mean your cellar gets flooded?
1: Only when we turn the faucets on in the kitchen.
6: Well, why should that flood the cellar?
1: No sink.
3: Pardon me.
1: Oh, it's you again.
3: Yeah, it's me. Where do you keep the towels?
6: Well, you'll find them in the linen closet.
3: Who's that?
6: Who was that?
1: Well, we don't know. He comes in every Sunday and takes a bath. And if you want to buy the house, why, he goes with it.
3: Well, that reminds me. I didn't see the bathroom, and I'm very anxious to see it. Because I'm a man who likes to take a shower every night.
1: Well, in that case, I don't think you'd like where our bathroom's located.
3: What do you mean? Where is it located?
1: Well, I ain't saying, but on a rainy night, you'll need an umbrella and rubbers to get to it.
3: Oh, I see. Well, in that case, I don't think I'd be interested in this place.
6: Neither would all of us.
1: Well, I'm sorry, folks. Maybe next time, if this way out, I'll open the door for you. Right this way, please.
3: Sake, I almost bought this place.
6: What do you expect? I understand that Phil Harris is a hillbilly from Tennessee.
1: Well, they're gone, honey. I finally got rid of them.
6: Oh, thank heavens. Now I can go in and start getting dinner ready. Phil Harris, if you ever pull a stunt like this...
1: All right, honey, stop picking on me now. Everybody's out, and I promise that there won't be any more strangers coming in.
4: Lock a boy, lock a boy.
6: Who is that?
1: Well, I don't know. He just came in from the backyard. Hey, wait a minute, Bob. What are you yelling locker boy for? Where do you think you are?
4: Ain't this the Pismo Beach swimming
1: pool? No, it isn't. Get out of here. Now, come on, let's have...

0: certainly feels nice to be sitting down to dinner with nobody in the house but your own family.
1: All those people...
2: Forget it, Alice. Forget it. They're all gone. Now, come on. Let's enjoy our dinner. Hey, let me help you to some mashed potatoes.
1: I'd like some mashed potatoes, too, Daddy.
2: Okay, honey. How about you, Phyllis?
1: I'll have some.
3: And me, too. No gravy on mine.
2: Oh. This is Phil Harris, folks. And now, here are the car winners in our first big weekly contest. The Fraser Manhattan sedan has been won by Al Herbert, Norfolk, Nebraska. Al Herbert. 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
3: Entries judged on originality, sincerity, and aptness of thought. Duplicate prizes for ties, judges' decisions final. Any person in the United States or Canada may enter except employees of Fitch, their advertising agency, and families. Entries received after Saturday midnight, judged in following week's contest.
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7: From Hollywood, California, the Lux Radio Theater presents Robert Montgomery and Josephine Hutchinson in The Count of Monte Cristo. Lux presents Hollywood. Our stars, Robert Montgomery, Josephine Hutchinson, Lewis Stone, Lloyd Nolan, Sidney Blackmer, and Paul Lucas. 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And it's so inexpensive doing dishes this way. A little goes so far. Lux is thrifty. 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Ladies and gentlemen, Mr. Cecil B. DeMille.
8: Greetings from Hollywood, ladies and gentlemen. As fantastic and unpredictable as the Count of Monte Cristo himself was the genius who created him, Alexandre Dumas. A writer of amazing energy and monumental achievements, he often displayed a childish vanity and delighted to be known as a man of the world, a Beau Brummel. To protect his pride, he once fought a duel, attacking his opponent furiously, while with his free hand he struggled to hold up his trousers, which persisted in slipping down. For a pet, he selected a vulture, parading him on the streets like a peacock, until the vicious bird turned on him and took a piece out of his leg. Dumas made fortune after fortune, threw each one blissfully away, and died penniless. His novel, The Count of Monte Cristo, appeared only a few months after The Three Musketeers. It was like writing an Anthony adverse and following it up with Gone with the Wind. In play form, Monte Cristo ran here and abroad for 39 years. Twice a motion picture, The Count of Monte Cristo comes to you with a star-spangled cast, headed by Robert Montgomery. His ability to assume a wide range of character types makes him one of the screen's most applauded actors and especially equipped for the title role tonight. From Metro-Goldwyn-Mayer Studio, his latest picture is Fast and Loose. As Mercedes, we welcome back a superb artist in Josephine Hutchinson. Lewis Stone, beloved veteran of countless films, is Abbé Faria. And our trio of conspirators is composed of those three experts, Lloyd Nolan as Danglars, Sidney Blackmer as Mondego, and Paul Lucas in the role of de Villefort. And now for the play. The Lux Radio Theater presents Robert Montgomery and Josephine Hutchinson in The Count of Monte Cristo with Lloyd Nolan, Sidney Blackmer, and Paul Lucas. The year is 1815. Napoleon, overwhelmingly defeated at Leipzig, has been exiled to the island of Elba. But still the figure of the little Corsican looms like a giant specter over all Europe. And Louis XVIII, perching perilously on the throne of France, trembles at each new report of plots to restore the emperor. Through all the countryside has gone the king's command, death or imprisonment to all who support the cause of Bonaparte. But still the plots go on. Just before sundown, on a day early in the year, Napoleon, in his quarters at Elba, is finishing an audience with a tall young man, uniformed as an officer of the French Merchant Marine.
9: And you will deliver this letter to Monsieur Nottier in Marseille. He will make himself known to you by the one word, Elba.
10: I understand, Your Majesty. But how will this man know me?
9: He will be seeking the captain of the French ship, Faron.
10: But I'm not captain, sire. Not officially. Captain Leclerc died at sea 2 days ago. As first mate, naturally, I assumed command.
9: Oh, no matter, no matter. Nottier will find whoever was acting captain when the Faron stopped at Elba. One more thing, monsieur. Dantès, you said the name was?
10: Edmond Dantès, sir.
9: Why are you here?
10: It was Captain Leclerc's last order, sire. He commanded me to stop at Elba and in his name perform whatever service Your Majesty might require.
9: Then it's your dead captain that you serve in this case and not Napoleon. Is that it, Dantès?
10: Your Majesty, I'm a sailor. My study has been the sea, not politics.
9: The diplomacy of a Talleyrand. Well, your loyalty is not important. Your honesty is. I want that letter delivered.
10: It will be, Your Majesty. You may depend on it.
11: Reef the topgallant, sir.
10: Helmsman, put about to ride before the gale.
12: Aye, aye, sir. Will we ever see Marseille again, Monsieur Dantès?
10: Oh, don't be a fool, man. The Faron loves a storm. I'll be in my cabin if you need me.
12: Aye.
13: Dantès, I've been waiting to see you.
10: Yes? Well, you'll usually find me on the bridge during a gale.
13: I thought it might be better to see you here. I don't like our riding before the wind like this, Dantès. It's too dangerous. Now, if Leclerc had named me captain when he died...
10: No, he didn't. I'm in command, and I'll give the orders I think best. Good night, Danglars.
13: Good night. Oh, by the way, here's a letter I found just now on the floor.
10: Oh, thank you. Are you sure you found it, Monsieur Danglars?
13: I'm quite sure. But if you're turning the Faron into a mail ship, Captain Dantès, you should at least be careful with the cargo from Elba.
14: Fernand, what news? Is there any word from the Faron?
15: None, Mercedes. I saw Monsieur Morel, the owner. He's given up hope. It's useless, Mercedes, believe
14: me. But it can't be. Ships have been late before.
15: As late as this? Why deceive yourself? The Faron was heavily laden. Not in a dozen years has there been such a storm. She was...
14: Oh, please, Fernand. Don't you suppose I haven't thought of all that? Every day, every night.
15: Mercedes, I know it's not the time to speak, but through all these months, whenever I have spoken of my love for you, you've refused to listen. It was Edmond Dantès who stood between us. But now, Mercedes, if the Faron doesn't come back, tell me at least that I may hope.
14: I don't know, Fernand. I can't think of that now.
15: Mercedes, give me your word. Promise me that if Dantès does not come back, you'll be my wife.
14: Perhaps, Fernand. Perhaps in time I... Listen. A ship in the harbor. It's the Faron and Edmond. It must be. It must be.
16: Welcome. My thanks to you for bringing the Faron safely home.
10: Thank you, Monsieur Morel. I only wish Captain Leclerc...
16: He died at sea, Edmond. A sailor can't ask more.
10: No, sir.
16: And you, Danglars, welcome. Is the cargo in good condition?
13: Yes, Monsieur Morel, as well as might be expected after a trip like that.
16: Well, you're here, and the cargo's safe. That's all that matters.
13: Perhaps. But we'd have missed that storm altogether if we hadn't stopped at Elba.
16: You stopped at Elba? At whose command?
13: At Dante's.
10: At Captain Leclerc's. The order was his, sir.
16: Then you were right to stop.
14: Edmund!
10: Mercedes!
14: Edmund, my darling. It's you, alive and well and strong.
10: You doubt it.
14: Edmund, stop! Let me down. Edmund! Forgive me, Monsieur Morel. The man's a little mad.
16: Well, he's not the only one. Dante, every day for the last 6 months, this girl has pestered me for news when you'd be home.
14: Monsieur Morel.
16: Well, he's here now. His time is yours. Go ahead, Captain Dante.
10: Captain?
16: Captain. From now on, you remain in command of the Farrell.
14: Monsieur Morel.
16: Now, don't talk to me. Talk to him.
14: This orchard, Edmund. Remember?
15: Remember?
14: I think I came here every day while you were gone. I used to lie under the trees and look up at the sky, wondering where you were and what you were thinking of at the moment. And then later the leaves dried and began to fall. I was sad at that. And happy, too. Because I knew somehow that before the leaves came back, we'd be here together. You and I.
15: Oh, Mercedes, if you knew the things that were on my lips to say. But now that I'm with you, I can't find words.
14: I know.
15: The nights I've lain aloft in the rigging and discussed your beauty with the stars, or times of storm when I've stood in the prow and shouted your name into the gale, daring it to carry my voice to you. It was a kind of torture to be away from you.
14: I felt that, too.
15: And are you afraid of it, Mercedes?
14: Afraid?
15: There will be other voyages of the Pharaoh, and other storms, and times we don't arrive when we're expected. Perhaps even, well, I hadn't meant to say it this way, but...
14: Oh, Edmund, of course I'll be afraid. Every time you sail, my heart will turn to stone till you sail back again. But that doesn't matter, because I'll never doubt. Because I'll always know that you will come back.
15: Mercedes.
7: To Monsieur Fernand Mondego. You are invited to be present tomorrow night at the betrothal feast of Edmond Dantes and Mercedes Rosas, to be held at the Café La Réserve with Monsieur Morel as patron.
15: That's enough, Danglars.
13: Well, very well, but if you won't read your own invitation, somebody ought to read it for you. You know, you amuse me, Mondego. Now, it's bad enough to be a rejected suitor. It's even worse to look like one. Another drink?
15: No.
13: I was just wondering, who's the king's representative in Marseille now?
15: A man named de Villefort. Why?
13: You know him?
15: Well, I've met him.
13: Ambitious?
15: I suppose so.
13: And loyal to the king.
15: Of course.
13: Then I wonder what Monsieur de Villefort would do if two good citizens, say you and I, for example, were to come to him with information concerning a certain young captain recently arrived in Marseille who stopped en route at Elba.
15: Elba? What are you talking about? You mean Dante's?
13: Well, that's better, Mondego. Much better. Why, you look positively alive again.
10: Is it the wine, Mercedes, or is it you? I've never danced better in my life.
14: I'm hoping that you'll improve.

0: I have the letter with me. Here.
1: Thank you. Good night, monsieur.
0: Good night.
2: Ah, you back so soon, Edmond?
0: Monsieur Morel, you remember the letter I mentioned to you from Elba?
1: Oh, delivered?
0: Delivered.
1: I'm glad. You were right to obey Leclerc's orders. It's good that the letter is out of your hands.
3: Is Edmond Dantès here? Captain Edmond Dantès.
0: I am Edmond Dantès.
3: In the name of the King's magistrate, you are under arrest.
4: Edmond.
0: It's all right, Mercedes. What is the charge, officer?
3: Suspicion of bearing treasonable information from the usurper, Bonaparte.
4: That charge is absurd.
3: Monsieur de Villefort will decide that.
4: Edmond, I'm afraid.
0: Nonsense. Here, treasure that kiss. In half an hour, there'll be another to match it. I'm ready, officer.
4: Edmond!
5: You arrested both of them?
3: Yes, Monsieur de Villefort. We have the old man who received the note and the young officer who gave it to him.
5: Good. I'll see the old one first.
3: Yes, Monsieur. The prisoner, Monsieur.
6: Good evening, Monsieur de Villefort.
5: You?
3: Monsieur de Villefort, is something wrong?
5: No. Get up. I will examine the prisoner alone.
3: Yes, Monsieur.
5: Meddling again. I thought you were in Paris.
6: No. I'm in Marseille, held prisoner by my own son. Amusing, isn't it?
5: Do you realize that if the king learned that my father is an active agent for Bonaparte...
6: You'd be in danger? That you'd lose your office and possibly even more? Of course I realize it, my son. And that is why the king will not learn, if you can prevent it.
5: I'll see that you are escorted safely back to Paris. But you must be careful, do you understand? And above all, don't use the name de Villefort.
6: A fair enough bargain for your protection. Thank you, my son.
7: You rang, monsieur?
5: Just call the prisoner to Sergeant Craner. I'll give him full instructions later.
7: Very good, monsieur.
5: And send in the other prisoner.
6: Good night, my most noble magistrate.
7: Send in the other prisoner.
5: Edmond Dantès? Captain of the Farron?
8: Yes.
5: Dantès, you are accused of carrying a message from Elba, plotting treason against your king. What have you to say?
8: Only that in carrying that message, monsieur, I was carrying out the orders of my superior, Captain Leclerc. I knew nothing about the contents of the letter.
5: Really? And the man to whom you delivered the letter, what was his name?
8: I don't know.
5: Could you describe him?
8: Perfectly. He was about your height.
5: Never mind. You say your captain ordered you to stop at Elba. Where is that captain?
8: Dead.
5: How convenient.
8: But any member of the crew could vouch for what I say.
5: They could? Monsieur Danglars, perhaps?
8: Why, yes. Yes, I'm sure that Danglars knew that I...
5: Come in, Danglars.
8: Danglars. Fontego.
5: Danglars, Monsieur Dantès has just told me that in stopping at Elba, he was obeying the orders of Captain Leclerc. Do you confirm that statement?
9: I do not. The order to stop at Elba was given by Dantès himself. Leclerc's last command had been to make directly for Marseille.
8: Danglars, you're mistaken.
9: I have no reason to lie.
8: Nor have I.
5: Monsieur Mondego, have you any reason to believe that Dantès is unjustly accused?
8: Well, Mondego, tell him.
10: The accusation is just. Dantès has long been a Bonapartist. His fiancée, Mercedes de Rosas, confessed it to me.
8: That's a lie. He's lying. They're both lying. Oh. I see it now. They informed on me from the first. Listen to me, Monsieur de Villefort, and understand. Danglars lied because he wants to be captain in my place. Why, Mondego because of Mercedes de Rosas. You can't take their word.
5: I've heard enough. Guard.
7: Monsieur?
5: You will escort this prisoner to the Chateau d'If.
8: The Chateau d'If? But that's for condemned prisoners. I have a right to
5: You've had your trial.
7: Come along.
8: Wait. Monsieur de Villefort, why you do this, I do not know. But someday I shall. Mondego. Danglars. Your reasons I understand, and I'll remember.
5: Take him away.
8: And you'll see me again, I warn you. Though I may rot in the Chateau d'If, you have my word, I'll find a way to meet you. All of you!

0: we'll go on with Act Two. But first, during our brief intermission, we bring you another scene from the lives of that lovable family, the Brownings. It's late afternoon, and Mother is reading in the living room. The front door bursts open, and in comes 16-year-old Dot, home from a shopping trip.
1: Mother! Oh, Mother, where are you?
2: In here, Dot, in the living room.
1: Oh, Mother, I've just bought Mitch's birthday present. It's simply darling.
2: Oh, do let me see it, dear.
1: Look, it's a blue organdy sweater. Isn't it the coziest thing you ever saw?
2: Oh, Dot, why, he's just adorable. But, dear, that isn't organdy. It's angora. And I do hope Midge will take care of it.
1: Oh, Mother, I'll die if she ever dares to rub it with cake soap. Oh, if she'll only remember to use Lux.
2: Well, now, let's see. Perhaps we could give her a little reminder.
1: Oh, yes. Maybe we could put it in a little jingle, the way we did with Mary Lou's present.
2: Why, that's the very thing. Something like this. Oh, Midgey, Lux this fluffy bit, so it will keep its cozy fit.
1: Oh, Mother, that's darling. Oh, Midgey, Lux this fluffy bit, so it will keep its cozy fit. We'll say it every time she wears the sweater.
2: And then she can't forget.
0: It's careless washing that makes sweaters shrink. Wool fibers are tender. They can't stand rubbing or the harmful alkali in strong soaps. Lux flakes have no harmful alkali to hurt the sensitive wool fibers or fade colors. They keep your nice woolens, your sweaters, scarves, and socks, new-looking longer. This same thing is true of your silks and rayons. Lux is so mild and pure, it won't harm fibers or colors that are safe in water alone. And now, Mr. DeMille.
3: Act Two of The Count of Monte Cristo, starring Robert Montgomery and Josephine Hutchinson, with Louis Stone, Lloyd Nolan, Sidney Blackmer, and Paul Lucas. Eight years have passed. 8 years of living death for Edmond Dantès, lying forgotten in a dungeon of the Chateau d'If. Time has made great changes in the man. Fury and hope are gone, and there remains but bitterness and an abyss of despair as all enfolding as the black silence in which he lives. There's one further step to madness, and on the brink of that stands the shadow of the man called Dantès. The dungeon rats are his only companions. He speaks to them, anxious for the sound of his own voice.
4: Listen. Listen, my friends.
5: You hear?
4: The guard is coming. Our dinner. A veritable banquet, my friends.
5: Just put it on the floor, my good man. I'm not hungry, but my friends, the rats, will eat with me.
4: Won't you, Mondego? And Danglars? And look at De Villefort. He's getting fat.
5: God. God. What year is it? Tell me. In God's name, tell me. Speak to me. One word. Just one word. God. God, listen. You hear that? That water. There, where it falls under the stone. It goes forever like that. It will drive me mad. God, you're human yourself. Can you imagine what it means? The darkness in that water beating against your brain. Stop it! Stop it!
6: You'll take things as they are, 27.
5: Don't call me that. My name is Dantès. Edmond Dantès.
6: Ah, you're mad. Edmond Dantès is dead. It's on the records.
5: Dead? Dead?
6: Killed while trying to escape.
5: Killed? Then who am I?
6: Number 27. That's who you are. Another animal to feed.
5: God. God, come back. That's not true. Whatever that record says, I am Dantès. Forget the water, forget everything, but tell them I'm alive. De Villefort lied. I am Dantès. I am Dantès.

0: Dead. 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
1: Name of heaven.
2: God. God, is that you? God! God! Who is that? Where are you? Behind this wall? Beneath the floor? Here? Are you a prisoner? Answer me. There's someone there. Alive, there's someone there. I'll help. I'll help you dig. It's true. It's open. Come out. My hand. Take my hand. Well, why don't you speak? You can speak, can't you?
3: Yes. Yes, I can speak. Another cell. 6 years I burrow through a wall of rock, hoping to reach safety, and my tunnel ends in a cell.
2: I'm sorry, comrade, for your sake, but glad for my own. To see another human being, to feel the warmth of his hand, to talk.
3: I know, but I shall find freedom. For now, I'll have your youth to help me. Who are you, my son?
2: I am Edmond Dantès.
3: And I am the Abbé Faria. The mad priest, they call me here.
2: Mad? You?
3: Oh, it is convenient. Even a prison guard must feel pity for a mad old man. How long have you been here?
2: I don't know. They brought me here in February, 1815.
3: 8 years? This is the 7th of June, 1823.
2: 8 years? And I'm still young. You know the date. How?
3: When you see my cell, you'll understand.
2: We'll go there now.
3: Wait, wait, wait. And if the guard should pass, your bed there empty.
2: But yours now.
3: I'm sleeping on it, or so it appears. A dummy, my son, made of blankets and straw. And there must be one here for you. I'll show you. Meanwhile, tell me why you're here. Are you innocent? Remember, I am a man of God.
2: I am innocent, Father. Believe me.
3: Tell me.
2: I was first mate of the ship Pharaoh. My captain, Captain Leclerc, was dying. He called me. Since then, save for the guard, I've seen no living soul except yourself.
3: And that is all.
2: But for one thing, I learned from the guard that to the world outside, Edmond Dantès is dead.
3: Naturally, my son.
2: Naturally?
3: You think this man de Villefort would have risked investigation? It was so simple for him to certify he was dead. But it is better so. That certificate may serve you well when you're free.
2: Free? Abbé Faria, there is hope of escape.
3: I'm sure of it. One of two routes from my cell is certain to lead to the outer wall. This one was wrong. The other cannot be.
2: Freedom. To know at last my revenge. To stand before de Villefort, Danglars, Mondego.
3: Stop, Dante, stop. You fool. You miserable animal. Groveling here in darkness, nursing your revenge. If you could see yourself chained. Not just in body, but in mind and soul.
2: What do you mean?
3: Come. Come to my cell. I'll show you.
2: It's unbelievable, Father. A candle. Matches. The digging tools, the drawings on the walls.
3: And all of it, Dante's, because my mind is not in chains. The candles, made from beef fat in my food. The matches, broom twigs dipped in sulfur that I wheedle from the guard. A skin ailment. The mad priest, remember. They can humor me. So with the bits of chalk and carbon for these drawings on the wall.
4: But what are they?
3: You don't know, but you shall. Formula, the basis of all the sciences. There, quotations from the great literature of the world. Inscribed in different forms upon these walls, you'll find the sum total of man's knowledge.
4: It's not possible, Father. Not in this darkness alone.
3: You've seen but a part of what I've done and what I can do. What we can do.
4: We?
3: Yes, our tools are crude. Our task long, but that is fortunate, my son. For it will take long to make you worthy of your freedom. All that I know I shall teach you. And when your freedom comes, you shall go forth into the world with the mind, the body, and the soul of a superman. You will serve Edmond Dantès, not as another horseman of the apocalypse, but as an avenging angel doing the work of God.
4: And if your lunar observations are correct, 2 months from tonight will be the highest tide of the year. The water will seep through the crevice and unloosen the rocks. Our tunnel will be through.
3: 11 years of digging. It has not been in vain, my son, but we must not grow too anxious, and we must continue with our studies. You will be glad on your day of freedom.
4: On our day, Father.
3: No, Edmond. Not on mine.
4: Father.
3: Haven't you wondered that for 4 days now you have worked without my help?
4: But what of it? A temporary stiffness in your arm?
3: Not temporary. My arm is paralyzed.
4: Paralyzed?
3: A stroke. It happened 4 nights ago. I told you nothing, hoping the effects would pass, but they won't. You must escape alone, my son.
4: And leave you? I'll carry you. On my shoulders.
3: How far could you swim with such a weight? You see, you must go by yourself.
4: I won't. I swear by the mind, by the soul that you have given me, I'll never leave you here alone.
3: My son, you're worthy of all my trust. Come, come, Dantès, back to my cell. Millions, Edmond, unnumbered millions. The whole of the Sparta fortune, mine.
4: The Sparta fortune? I've heard of that, but it's been lost for centuries.
3: Yes, except to me. I know where it's to be found. I was the secretary to the last of the Sparta family. At his death, I became his heir. And after his death, among the manuscripts of the Sparta library, I found a scroll, the key to the lost treasure.
4: And where is it?
3: On the island of Monte Cristo.
4: Monte Cristo? I know it well. There's nothing there, nothing but rocks.
3: There is a fortune there, Edmond. A fortune which but to find is to own the world. And you shall find it.
4: I?
3: There will be another attack, my son. And soon an attack that I shall not survive. Then you must go, alone. And for your loyalty and out of my love for you, you are to be my heir.
4: Father, how can I thank you?
3: Edmond, listen. The key to the treasure, you must learn it well. I have destroyed the scroll, but engraved its contents on my brain. So it must be on yours. Now listen, and listen carefully, so that you will not forget. A jutting rock at the island's eastern point. Walk 20 paces north, then west. A rock appearing solid that will move, a hollow wall in a far corner to be broken through, a dark chamber in the grotto, a chest upon the floor, and the world is yours. Now listen again and again 100 times. The time shall come and you must not forget. A jutting rock at the island's eastern point.
4: A jutting rock at the island's eastern point.

0: Edmund. 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
1: Father Farrier.
0: Ah, here at last. I had to keep alive.
1: Let me help you.
0: No, it is over. Last night, the stroke I knew would come. And now, my son, listen. Your way of escape. I see it now.
1: It doesn't matter now, Father. I...
0: Hear me, Edmund. The cemetery of the Chateau d'If is the sea, Edmund. And so, when I die, you must scream as though it were myself. They'll come and find me dead and shroud me in a sack. Then, at sundown, they will return to throw my body from the prison wall. But you must take my place inside that sack. Do you hear? You in the sack. It will be you that they throw from the wall into the sea. Freedom, Edmund.
1: Father, I won't.
0: Do as I say, my son. Take my place inside the sack. And remember, I've given you all knowledge, fortune. You must be an angel of justice. Oh, Edmund, this means freedom for us both. It is so beautiful.
1: Father. Father. My only friend.
2: Found the one sure way of leaving the Chateau d'If.
3: Did you tie him in the sack yet?
2: This morning. Oh, here's the cell. You take his head, and I'll take his feet.
3: He's heavy for an old man, isn't he?
4: He didn't seem this heavy this morning. Oh, well, perhaps he'll sink all the quicker. Move along now to the top of the seawall. Swim, ain't it? Come on, swing him out. Ready?
3: Yes. May God have mercy on his soul.
4: Now, one, two, three.

0: Just heard Act Two of The Count of Monte Cristo with Robert Montgomery and Josephine Hutchinson. Before Mr. DeMille introduces our invited guest, let me remind you that more than 1,000 department stores throughout the country advise their customers to use Lux Flakes. Give your dresses, blouses, sweaters, underthings, and stockings regular Lux care, and you'll be amazed how long they keep that fresh-from-the-bandbox look that makes them so smart. Just remember this. Lux is safe for anything that's safe in water alone. And here's another hint. A little goes so far. Lux is thrifty, especially when you buy the large size box. And now, Mr. DeMille.
1: 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Conducting a daily column in the New York World Telegram, Mr. Cook each year tabulates a continent-wide poll to determine the outstanding programs of the past 12 months. He reports tonight on this poll of radio editors in the United States and Canada. Speaking from New York City, Mr. Alton Cook.
2: A little less than 5 years ago, a cast of good actors with Miriam Hopkins and John Bowles as their stars gathered in a radio studio and sent a play called Seventh Heaven through loudspeakers all over this continent. 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I'm sure you remember it as well as I do. 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The casts of that first year began like a who's who of Broadway and Hollywood. The plays, a survey of the most heartwarming and mirth-stirring writing of our time, gathered from stage and screen. 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The 1939 World Telegram poll of radio editors has just ended. 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
1: Along with the honor of this award, Mr. Cook, we recognize our responsibilities for the future. Now here in Hollywood, we're ready to bring you Act Three of The Count of Monte Cristo with Robert Montgomery and Josephine Hutchinson and our all-star cast. Months have passed since Edmond Dantès was thrown from the walls of the Chateau d'If. Picked up by a passing sloop, he at last found his way to the island of Monte Cristo, to the dark chamber in the grotto. And there, as the abbe had told him, lay the glittering Spada fortune.
3: Gold, diamonds, pearls, rubies, unnumbered millions. The world is mine.
1: Now, years later, all Europe whispers strange tales of a strange man, a fabulously wealthy nobleman, the Count of Monte Cristo. To his palatial villa in Rome, the Count of Monte Cristo has summoned Jacopo, his private agent.
4: Your name is a kind of magic in these days, Excellency. Everywhere they speak of you. Who is he? Where did he come from? Why, if you would care to hear...
5: I wouldn't.
4: Forgive me, Your Excellency.
5: Jacopo, I selected you for this task not alone because you are the best agent in all Europe, but also because you're supposed to know when not to talk.
4: Yes, Your Excellency.
5: Now, I have returned to Rome to learn what progress you have made. Your investigations are complete?
4: Complete, Your Excellency. 3 books... Hundreds of entries in each. This is the record of the man de Villefort, this of Danglars, and this Mondego. Every movement each has made since February 1815.
5: You've done well, Jacopo.
4: It was not always easy. These three are, shall I say, clever men. De Villefort now holds the position of king's attorney. Much evidence of dishonesty in office.
5: De Villefort, king's attorney. The others?
4: Danglars, now known as the Baron Danglars, is one of the 4 leading bankers of France. Conspiracy with de Villefort to defeat public interest.
5: With de Villefort? Then the 2 are friends?
4: All 3 are friends. De Villefort, Danglars, Mondego. Ever since Marseille, they've worked together.
5: And before. Go on, what of Mondego?
4: Fernand de Mondego, now Count de Mondego. In 1815, soldier in Provincial Army of France. 2 years later, in 1817, married...
5: Married to Mercedes de Rosas of Marseille.
4: You've read this, Excellency.
5: No, my friend, but I've done some investigating of my own. Go on.
4: Through questionable activity, Mondego rose quickly in the army. Served as aide to Ali Pasha of Albania against the Turks. Has one child, a son, 19, Albert de Mondego. Lieutenant...
5: Wait. A son?
4: Yes, Excellency, and here in Rome.
5: Fortunate. We must find a way to be of service to this son of Mondego's. Arrange it, Jacopo.
4: At once, Your Excellency.
5: Perhaps if he is grateful enough, he may invite us to Paris, to his home.
4: Perhaps.
5: Yes. Yes, the time has come for the Count of Monte Cristo to open the gates of Paris, and Albert de Mondego shall be the key. Oh, one thing more, Jacopo. You recall I also asked you to trace a certain young French sailor. His name was Edmond Dantès. Have you done so?
4: I have. The report is also there. And here is the record of his death in the Chateau d'If, signed by de Villefort.
5: Give it to me. The time will come when I shall need absolute proof as to the death or life of Edmond Dantès.
6: Good evening, Baron.
7: Good evening. Is the Count Mondego at home?
6: Why, yes, monsieur, he's right here.
8: Oh, Danglars, come in.
7: Well, Fernand, why this sudden call here? You know that de Villefort expects us within an hour.
8: De Villefort is stopping here later. Anyway, there may be more important things to be considered, my dear Danglars.
7: What do you mean?
8: We have helped each other on business matters before, haven't we? And we always manage to agree on terms?
7: Yes, yes, get to the point.
8: Suppose through me your banking house gained a client, Danglars. The richest client in all Europe, the Count of Monte Cristo.
7: What?
8: He's here now, in there with my son Albert. Just arrived in Paris and anxious to be introduced. Well, do we understand each other, Danglars?
7: Perfectly.
9: Ah, here he is. Father, may I present the Count of Monte Cristo?
8: Charmed, monsieur. Albert has told me of your kindness to him, how you saved him from the hands of bandits.
5: Any kindness I have shown your son, monsieur, is more than repaid by this introduction to his father.
8: And now, Count, may I present the Baron Danglars.
5: A great honor.
7: Your Excellency, the honor is mine. You're in Paris on business, I presume.
5: Yes, but my business is a pleasure.
8: Will you be here long?
5: Only until my business is completed. By the way, Baron, I should like to have your house handle my banking while I'm in Paris.
7: Oh, delighted, my dear Count.
5: Excellent. And I wonder if you would contact my British brokers for me. Tell them I said to buy 50,000 shares of Anglo-Spanish.
7: 50? Very good. Very good.
10: Monsieur de Villefort, the king's attorney.
9: Ah, Monsieur de Villefort, in good time. I'd like to have you meet the man who saved my life in Rome, the Count of Monte Cristo.
11: I am honored.
5: A pleasure, sir. I have followed your brilliant career at the bar with a great deal of interest.
11: One does what one can, my dear Count.
5: Exactly. But don't let me detain you, gentlemen. The great nation of France awaits your services.
8: We shall meet soon again, I trust.
5: Indeed, I shall plan for it, Count Mondego.
7: Oh, Monte Cristo, you did say 50,000 Anglo-Spanish, didn't you?
5: 50,000. Good day, gentlemen.
9: And now the most important introduction of all, my mother. Well, she's in the garden. Somehow I didn't want her to meet you with the others.
5: I see.
9: Well, here she is and waiting for us. Mother, I bring him to you at last. The Count of Monte Cristo.
12: My dear Count, how can I ever thank you for saving my son's life?
5: It was nothing. I am more than repaid by the honor of meeting you, Madame de Mondego. Two things are rare among the women of our day. Great beauty and fidelity. Here I find both.
9: You hear, Mother? I told you you'd never meet anyone like him.
5: And now, if you'll excuse me. Oh, I almost forgot. I am planning on a ball to open my new estates near Fontainebleau, and I should like my guest of honor to be the father of my first Parisian friend, your father, Albert. You think he'd mind?
9: Mind? He'd be delighted.
5: I thought it would be particularly apropos to combine it with an Albanian pageant and a series of tableaux showing the court of Ali Pasha, where your father gains such fame and honor.
9: But that would be wonderful.
5: And you, madame, the plan has your approval?
12: I could only say that in paying any honor to my husband, Your Excellency is more than generous.
5: Be assured, madame,

0: Yes.
1: The Princess Haydée of Albania, monsieur, in the library. She wishes to see you at once.
0: Very well. Excuse me, Albert. Princess.
2: I am here, my lord.
0: You are prepared?
2: I am.
0: You are sure you understand? The third tableau, the one which shows Mondego supposedly defending your father from the Turks?
2: It is then I speak.
0: Then? You are not afraid?
2: No, my lord. I shall be telling the truth. My father was murdered by the Count de Mondego. My mother and I were sold into slavery at his command. I shall tell them, everyone, that the Count de Mondego is not the hero they think him to be. That he betrayed my country and betrayed France.
0: Exactly. Now come with me. But why a visit at this hour, Mondego? I regret the affair, of course. The girl was obviously demented. But I apologize to my guests and...
3: And what of this? The morning paper, Albanian princess exposes the Count de Mondego.
0: Astounding.
3: The evidence. You gave it to them. You knew.
0: And if I did, Mondego, what then?
3: I'll kill you.
0: Put down that gun. You won't shoot me, for you're afraid. Not even knowing who I am, you fear me. But when you know...
3: Stop. Stay away from me.
0: Put down that gun.
3: Who are you?
0: Go back, Mondego. Go back to when you thought life was cheap. Go back to when you could kill a man with lies. Go back, Mondego, to Marseille, the Chateau d'If.
3: Dantes! Edmond Dantes!
0: Dantes. You may go now, my friend, and take your gun with you. Perhaps you do have courage of a sort. Goodbye, Count Mondego.
4: Excellency, you're all right?
0: Yes, Jacopo. And your book of evidence on the Count de Mondego, you can destroy it. The last chapter has been written. And now, Danglars.
5: We're ruined. Ruined, do you understand? Both of us.
0: Just a moment, Danglars. Calm yourself. Why are we ruined?
5: Anglo-Spanish. You sent the order to London. I acted on it here. Converted everything I own into Anglo-Spanish. And it's failed. Collapse. We're ruined.
0: Why? I knew it would collapse.
5: You knew. But you've been buying. Your message to Thompson in French in London.
0: The message was in code. Though it said to buy, it really meant to sell. You see, Thompson in French is owned by a man named Edmond Dantes.
5: By who?
0: Monte Cristo.
5: But you said...
0: Edmond Dantes. Monte Cristo. They are the same, Danglars.
5: No. No.
0: The same. Look at me. Look at my eyes. Look, Danglars. Dantes.

0: well, Doctor?
1: Baron Danglars is insane. The mind snapped completely. Often in cases of sudden mental shock like this.
0: I understand. Jacopo.
2: Excellency.
0: The second volume. Closed.
2: Very good, Your Excellency. Your Excellency.
0: Yes?
2: The Countess de Mondego.
0: Here?
2: In the drawing room.
0: Have the Baron taken to his room.
2: Madame.
3: Your Excellency.
0: I regret that you've come at such an unfortunate time. The Baron Danglars has just been taken ill.
3: Fernand, and now Danglars. Your Excellency, I've come here about my son.
0: Albert?
3: He feels that you're responsible for his father's death. Tomorrow he's sending his seconds to you. A duel. But you can't kill him. You can't kill my boy.
0: Madame, this duel was not of my planning.
3: But you made it inevitable. What other course is left for him? Please, please, I beg of you. Haven't you had your vengeance, Edmond?
0: You knew.
3: The first
0: when?
3: Day Albert brought you to me. Edmond, I can't blame you for your bitterness, but try to understand. I did wait. And then one day we went to the Chateau d'If, and they showed me there the record you had died.
0: And then?
3: Then nothing mattered. I married Fernand. Our life was a

0: Nightmare, Edmund. Except for Albert. He's all I have. He's all I've ever had. Save you. The you that was 1,000 years ago. Please save him for me, Edmund.
1: I shall. You need have no fear. There will be no duel.
2: Edmund Dantès, alias the Count of Monte Cristo?
1: Yes.
2: You are under arrest by order of the King's attorney, Monsieur de Villefort.
1: De Villefort? Volume 3.
3: And so, gentlemen of the jury, citizens of France, one last word before you assemble to take a ballot. Look at this man, this creature pretending to be an honest sailor, who was all the time in reality a spy, who while imprisoned in the Chateau d'If undermined the structure of its tunnels, and when he discovered that the old priest, who was his companion, held a secret to a treasure, undoubtedly murdered that priest to get the treasure for himself. Know him for what he is, gentlemen, this Edmond Dantès, a traitor, a spy, and without doubt a murderer. Gentlemen, as honest Frenchmen, I know that you will find the defendant guilty and mete to him the punishment his treachery deserves.
4: Well, Edmond Dantès, you still have nothing to say. If you're silent, it means your death.
5: But that's impossible, monsieur.
4: What?
5: As long as my friend de Villefort is finally through, perhaps it's time I did speak. I have one witness who will testify that this trial is and must be a mockery, a farce.
4: Who is this witness?
5: The king's attorney, Monsieur de Villefort. Monsieur de Villefort, I'll ask you to examine this paper and this signature. Is it yours?
6: It is.
5: And you, gentlemen of the jury, examine the document. It is the death certificate of Edmond Dantès, signed by the king's attorney himself. He's been prosecuting a man he knew was dead. But I was not, gentlemen of the jury. I am Edmond Dantès. Yes, and Monsieur de Villefort knew I was alive. Why then did he affirm me dead? For the same reason that he sent me to the Chateau d'If without a trial. He was afraid. Afraid that if I were given a trial, a man named Nortier would be exposed as a Bonapartist. And Nortier was the father of de Villefort himself. That was why I died, according to this paper. That was why I went to jail for a crime I did not commit, as did thousands of others in recent years. Here is the record, gentlemen, the record of corruption that is the career of Raymond de Villefort. Read it, my friends, and then judge which of us is traitor to France and to his king.
7: All hands aloft. Stand ready to cast off.
1: And I promised to take the princess home. I'm not sure that I know how to say goodbye, Mercedes.
0: You needn't, Edmond. You're free again. You can stay.
1: I don't know. I may see France again someday. I can't be sure. Edmond Dantès has been dead so long, it will take time for me to know if he can live again.
0: He can, Edmond.
1: Perhaps. Goodbye.
8: Mother, will he ever come back?
0: Yes, Albert. He'll come back. He said he would a long, long time ago.

0: So ends tonight's presentation of The Count of Monte Cristo with Robert Montgomery and Josephine Hutchinson. Our stars will be back for their curtain calls in just a moment. But first, I'd like you to listen with me to something I think will sound familiar to you.
1: Gosh, my money just disappears into thin air. Now, where did it go this time? Well, stockings, for one thing. I bought 2 pairs last week. Gee, if I could only cut down on those awful runs.
0: Well, now, listen to what Miss Ethel Henshaw of New York City says. Maybe she can help you. She says...
2: There was a time when I had to scrimp and scrape on lunches to buy stockings. You see, sometimes I'd be careless about the kind of soap I used for my stockings. And the runs I got were simply awful. Then I changed to Lux Flakes. Now my stockings stay nice and springy and don't have runs nearly so often.
0: Now, that's the way to cut down on runs. There's no harmful alkali, no cake soap rubbing with gentle Lux Flakes. So Lux your stockings every night to help them wear longer. And your dresses and underthings, too. Remember, a little goes so far. Lux is thrifty. Mr. DeMille.
3: There's a question that arises every time The Count of Monte Cristo is produced. Was there ever in real life such a man as Edmond Dantès? Perhaps our stars can answer that for us now, Mr. Montgomery and Miss Hutchinson.
4: I think it's quite apparent that he did live, Mr. DeMille, because the Chateau d'If still stands, and I know that the attendants will show any visitor the exact cell that Dantès occupied.
5: I hate to argue with the lady, Josephine, but Dantès was pure fiction. One of the few characters that Dumas wrote about without some basis in fact. I don't know whether the attendants point out his cell just to impress gullible Americans, or if the story was written so convincingly it has made people believe it was true.
4: Well, not being certain, let's skip it. But don't tell me there's no such place as Monte Cristo.
5: There is such an island, yes. It lies in the Mediterranean near Elba. Can you confirm that, Mr. DeMille?
3: Oh, I don't know what the island's like today, Bob. But when Dumas saw Monte Cristo, it was inhabited only by wild goats. He rowed a boat around the island, but never set foot on it. Yet he couldn't forget its name, nor its air of mystery. Out of that brief visit came the idea for the book.
4: Leaving Dumas to sleep in well-earned peace. What about you, Bob, and this talk I hear of a play in New York?
5: Well, that's all it is at the moment, Josephine. Just talk. But it would be great to see what a drafty Broadway stage feels like again after all these years in Hollywood's air-conditioned studios.
3: What are chilblains compared with the chance to do A Night Must Fall behind footlights?
5: Oh, give me a play like that and I'll risk pneumonia gladly. Meanwhile, it's very satisfying, Mr. DeMille, to appear in your Lux Radio Theater. It's very close to that Broadway stage I've been talking about.
4: My thanks, thanks to Mr. DeMille, as a grateful performer and an admiring fan. Good night.
3: Your performances would have delighted Dumas himself. Good night.
0: Mr. DeMille, in just a moment, tells of our plans for your entertainment next Monday. Lloyd Nolan, a Paramount star, appears next in St. Louis Blues. Louis Stone is from Metro-Goldwyn-Mayer Studio. His new film is The Hardys Ride High. Louis Silvers appeared through the courtesy of 20th Century Fox Studio, where he directed music for Tailspin. Paul Lucas is seen next in the Hal Roach picture, Captain Fury, and Sidney Blackmer in MGM's Fast and Loose. Now, our producer.
3: Next Monday's star is more than a great actor. He's a gentleman whom Hollywood likes and admires, as much as the millions who saw him on the stage and currently applaud him on the screen, Mr. Lionel Barrymore. As for the play, it's one that David Belasco and I worked out together, The Return of Peter Grimm. Mr. Barrymore will be heard in the title role, which he played so effectively on the screen, and co-starred Edward Arnold, Maureen O'Sullivan, and Peter Holden. This week marks the 29th anniversary of the Boy Scouts of America. In the past 29 years, nearly 8.5 million boys and men have pledged themselves to keep alive the high ideals of American reverence, tolerance, and loyalty. Today, as never before in our history, we stand in need of the splendid spirit typified by this great organization. So we salute the Boy Scouts of America. Our sponsors, the makers of Lux Flakes, join me in inviting you to be with us again next Monday night when the Lux Radio Theater presents Lionel Barrymore in The Return of Peter Grimm and co-starred Edward Arnold, Maureen O'Sullivan, and Peter Holden. This is Cecil B. DeMille saying good night to you from Hollywood.
0: The cast of tonight's play included Walter Byron as Jacopo, Barry Drew as Albert de Mondego, Victor Rodman as Monsieur Morel. Your announcer has been Melville Rue. 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
7: Tales of the Texas Rangers, starring Joel McRae as Ranger Jace Pearson. Another authentic reenactment of a case transcribed from the files of the Texas Rangers.

0: Names, dates, and places in the following story are fictitious for obvious reasons. 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
1: 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Yes, this is another in NBC's stellar daytime lineup of interesting and entertaining daytime radio programs. 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And there's more entertainment, too, with Dial Dave Garraway. Dave has an easy, relaxed manner that's certain to give you an idea or two on how to beat the heat. And every day, Monday through Friday, NBC presents the two boys from Boston, who this year won the coveted Peabody Award, Bob and Ray. If you're tired of the same old thing on comedy shows, be sure to listen to Bob and Ray for a new concept of humor. A concept you're sure to enjoy. Now, here are Tales of the Texas Rangers.
0: And now, from the files of the Texas Rangers, the case called Last Stop.
2: It is Thursday night in July 1931. A local passenger train speeds through the rocky country of West Texas. While the engineer watches the track ahead, the perspiring fireman shovels coal into the flaming firebox.
3: Steam gauge is still down, Whit.
4: Oh, bring it up, Charlie.
3: Can't afford to lose no more time.
4: We'll make it all right. Hey, keep watching that gauge for me, will you?
3: Yeah.
4: That's about all she'll take.
3: I just hope it's enough.
4: How are we doing now?
3: Picked up 12 minutes. Still way behind schedule.
4: Oh, well, we'll make it up, Charlie.
3: 30 minutes? On a short run like this? Ha, ha.
4: Yeah, it's a darn shame we had to have a hot box. If that car worker done his job, we wouldn't have lost all this time.
3: And cussing him won't help us none.
4: Well, anyhow, the super can't blame us.
3: No.
4: Hey, say, did you see Mr. Evans?
3: Uh-huh.
4: Well, what did he say?
3: I have to leave in December. When you get to be 65, you got to retire.
4: Well, you deserve a rest after all these years.
3: Quit. What am I going to do with myself? I'll just be around the house all the time, getting in Emmy's way.
4: Why, you'll be able to go out to the park and play checkers, sleep till noon. Ain't that what you always wanted?
3: Yeah, I used to think so.
4: Hey, how much time do you think we'll make up?
3: Oh, another 10 minutes, maybe. We can pick up a couple of minutes on this downgrade.
4: Well, let's see. Yeah, that'll still make us 33 minutes behind.
3: Yeah. How's the gauge?
4: 248, right on the nose. Hey, you know, Charlie, this retirement ain't so bad. Why, you and the missus could go back east. Visit your kinfolks, maybe. Wouldn't cost
3: you. Hey, there's something on the track.
4: Well, what is it?
3: Well, the curve. We're going to hit.

0: Sheriff Wagner of Ravenna was notified of the wreck. He alerted the railroad and local doctors. While a relief train was dispatched to the scene, the sheriff requested the assistance of the Texas Rangers. Ranger Jace Pearson was assigned. He arrived as the last of the injured were being removed from the splintered coaches.
1: Sheriff! Sheriff Wagner!
2: Jace?
1: Yeah?
2: Over here by this flare.
1: Okay.
2: Hey, Tom, when you get through down there, give him a hand in the relief car.
3: Okay, Sheriff.
4: Oh, Sharpie, oh boy. Yeah. Looks pretty bad, Sheriff.
2: Yeah, sure is, Jace. That's the fireman they're taking now.
3: Easy there. Excuse me, Ranger.
2: Take it easy. Sure banged up. Doc says they might have to amputate his leg.
4: Anybody killed?
2: Engineer Charlie Hansen got pinned under the cab. Most of the passengers are all right, though.
4: How'd it happen?
2: I don't know. That's why I called you. Could have been an accident. But I just ain't sure.
4: You looked at the track yet, where the train jumped off?
2: I haven't had time until now. I was helping the doc give first aid.
4: Well, why don't we take a look up there?
2: Sure. You got a flashlight?
4: Right here.
2: How come you got here on horseback, Jace?
4: Oh, I left my car on the other side of the canyon. Figured it'd be faster cutting cross country.
2: Yeah, you'd probably save 35, 40 minutes that way.
4: Uh-huh. Oh, watch out, Sheriff. Rail's sticking up there.
2: Yeah. Boy, what a mess. Track's torn up all the way around a bit.
4: Makes it hard to find out what happened.
2: Yeah, sure does. Maybe it was a loose track.
4: Yeah, or an axle on the train might have broken.
2: Yeah, I wish I knew. Fireman's not in any condition to talk, and none of the others have any idea.
4: Hey, hold on, Sheriff.
2: What is it, Jace?
4: Take a look here.
2: This railroad tie? What about it?
4: This tie could have caused the wreck. You see these marks? Here and here?
2: Oh, all gouged out. Kind of like it's been burned.
4: It could have been done by the friction of the front wheels of the engine. Marks are the right distance apart.
2: Yeah. Then this must have been on the tracks, Jace.
4: Somebody had to put it there.
2: You think somebody wrecked a train on purpose?
4: Well, it looks that way, Sheriff. How many trains come through here a day?
2: Only two, one going west and one east.
4: What time does the train going east come through?
2: About supper time.
4: And that tie must have been laid across the tracks no more than 3 or 4 hours before the wreck.
2: Yeah, that's right.
4: You keeping a deputy on guard here tonight?
2: Keeping two of them out here.
4: Good. Maybe one of them can take this tie into town.
2: Sure thing, Jace.
4: What time did this wreck take place?
2: Well, I don't know yet. Haven't had time to really question anybody.
3: Sheriff, that you?
2: Yeah.
3: We got them all into the relief train. Anything else I can do?
2: I don't think so, Mr. Morton. You've sure been a big help. This is Ranger Pearson.
3: Howdy, Ranger.
4: Howdy.
2: Mr. Morton's the one phoned me about the wreck, Jace.
4: Did you see it happen, Mr. Morton?
3: My boys did.
4: Did they see anyone around the tracks beforehand?
3: Didn't mention it. They couldn't have anyhow. Too far away.
4: Where were they?
3: Up there on the hill, looking for some stock. I guess you can't see it in the dark. My place is just the other side of it.
4: What time did it happen?
3: Gosh, I don't know, Ranger. I was pretty excited. Guess I didn't notice.
2: You called me at 9:05, Mr. Morton.
3: And it must have happened just about 9. Only took the boys a couple of minutes to ride down to the house.
4: Your boys here now?
3: No. I made them stay at home. Sure glad I did. Never saw anything so terrible in my life. All those folks suffering.
2: Relief train's ready to leave, Jace.
4: Yeah. Who's that shouting?
3: Huh? Oh, that's Carl. He's standing there over on that rise, yelling at the train. Does it all the time. He's kind of pitiful, fella.
2: Is he that young fella lives in the shack by the wharf?
3: Yeah, he's the one. Sister took care of him until she died a couple of years ago. Now he just tends his goats and a few chickens. Never bothered anybody that I know of.
4: Why is he yelling at the train?
3: Oh, he hates trains. Ain't had no use for him since one of them killed his cow a while back.
4: Maybe we better talk to him, Sheriff. We'll see you later, Mr. Morton.
3: Sure thing, Ranger.
2: Hey, you think Carl might have done it to get even with the railroad?
4: That's possible. He's got a grudge against them, and he's not quite right.
2: He sees us.
1: Carl, we want to talk to you.
2: Hey, he's running.
1: Come on, Sheriff. We got to catch him.
2: Yeah.
4: Carl was clever as a bobcat. He knew the country and slipped away from us in the dark. We spent over an hour searching for him through the rocks and arroyos without success. Finally, the sheriff and I went over to his shack and concealed ourselves in the dense brush about 50 yards away. We stayed there the rest of the night. The longer we waited, the more convinced we were that Carl had something to do with wrecking the train. 9 o'clock the next morning, he still hadn't shown up.
2: I declare, Jace, I'm so stiff and sore I can hardly move.
5: I know how you feel, Sheriff.
2: Well, that's sure a run-down-looking shack he's got. Don't see what keeps it up.
4: No. Sheriff, maybe we're wasting our time here.
2: Think maybe he's not coming back?
4: Can't tell with a man like that. Might have scared him off for good.
2: Yeah, especially if he did wreck that train.
4: Uh-huh. Why don't we get somebody to keep an eye on this place? Then we can start looking for Carl again out in the brush.
2: That's a good idea.
4: Wait a minute, Sheriff. Get down.
2: What is it, Jace?
4: Over there, other side of the clearing.
2: Yeah, there he is, just coming in now.
4: He's making sure the coast is clear.
2: Guess he figures it's safe. He's going in. Let's get him.
4: No, not yet. Let him get inside first. Okay, let's go.
2: Yeah. Reckon he sees us coming?
4: Now, that window's so dirty, I don't think he can see anything. Why don't you go around back, Sheriff? There might be another door.
2: Okay. Give me time to get around there.
4: Yeah. Okay. Open up, Carl. We know you're in there.
6: Go away.
4: We want to ask you some questions, Carl.
6: I won't let you in.
2: He's not going to open it, Chase.
4: Door's locked. Open the door, Carl, or we'll break it down.
6: I won't let you in. I won't do it.
4: I guess we'll have to, Sheriff.
2: Yeah, it shouldn't be hard. It's pretty flimsy. You ready?
4: Yeah.
2: All right.
4: Now. Grab his arm, Sheriff.
2: Hang on him.
6: No, you can't. No. I didn't mean to. I'm sorry about the train. I'm sorry.
4: You should have thought of that last night. Come on. On the way into the sheriff's office, Carl sobbed and trembled hysterically. We could get no information from him. Sheriff Wagner and I saw it was necessary to let him calm down before continuing the questioning. We got Carl a hot meal and let him rest. We put the railroad tie in the sheriff's office. A few hours later, we sent for Carl.
2: Come in here, young fella.
4: Sit down, Carl.
6: You still mad at me?
4: No, we're not mad at you, Carl. But we want to know about that train.
6: Dirty trains. One of them killed Mary.
4: Who's Mary?
2: Mary's his cow, Jace, the one that got hit.
4: Is that why you were yelling at the train?
6: Yeah. I didn't mean to. I'm sorry.
4: Tell us, Carl. Is that why you ran away? You thought we chased you because you...

0: They give me supper. Mrs. Radford's a nice lady.
1: Sheriff, you better call him. Find out if Carl was over there yesterday and what time he left.
2: Okay, Jase.
1: Carl, did you go down by the tracks before the train was wrecked last night?
0: No.
2: George?
0: I don't like trains.
3: This is Sheriff.
1: You see that railroad tie in the corner?
3: Carl Kendrick over to your place yesterday?
0: Yeah.
1: That was the tie that wrecked the train. Did you put it on the tracks?
0: No.
3: Well, thanks, George.
0: No, I didn't do it.
3: Bye. Jase, that train was wrecked about 9, wasn't it?
1: That's what Mr. Morden said.
3: Then Carl here didn't do it.
1: How do you know?
3: He didn't leave the Radfords till 10.
4: In just a moment, we will continue with Tales of the Texas Rangers, starring Joel McRae as Ranger Jase Pearson.
5: 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It takes more than half of the lives lost in traffic accidents in many states. Last year, speeding drivers caused 15,000 deaths in the United States. 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The men who drive for a living, America's professional truck drivers, are taught that excessive speed for driving conditions is a major cause of many motor accidents. They're taught to drive ahead of themselves and to avoid accidents by seeing them threatened before they can happen. You can learn to do this, too. Always keep your eyes on the road ahead and avoid rushing headlong into that fatal accident. Remember, speed kills. 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The life you save may be your own. Now back to Tales of the Texas Rangers.
4: We continue now with Tales of the Texas Rangers and our authentic story, Last Stop.
1: After we took Carl home, we checked at the hospital. The doctor told us the fireman of the wrecked train, Whit Bernard, was in fair condition and that amputation was not necessary. The doctor gave us permission to talk to him and walked down to Bernard's room. Mr. Bernard?
6: Yeah?
1: I'm Ranger Pearson. This is the sheriff.
6: Yeah?
3: We'd like to find out what happened, Mr. Bernard.
6: Told me Charlie's dead.
1: Yes, sir. Mr. Bernard, do you remember what happened just before the wreck?
6: Well, I just sat down. Charlie yelled there was something on the tracks and we was going to hit it. I grabbed the brake. That's all I remember.
1: You didn't see anyone then? Standing by the track, maybe?
6: No.
1: How fast was your train going?
6: About 60. Never should have been speeding like that down those grades. Charlie maybe be alive now if we'd been going slower. Might have been able to stop.
1: You were going faster than usual?
6: Yeah. We were behind schedule. Supposed to be in Blankford just about the time we jumped the tracks.
1: About 9, huh?
6: Oh, no. 8:30.
1: We understood the wreck didn't happen until 9.
6: Oh, no. It was closer to 8:30.
1: Are you sure?
6: Yeah. Looked at my watch just as we topped the rise.
1: Sheriff, didn't that rancher, Mr. Morden, call you a little after 9?
3: That's right, Jase. It was 9:05.
1: He claimed his boys saw it happen just a couple of minutes before that.
3: He sure did. Why'd he tell us that? Reckon he's lying?
1: I don't know. Let's go over there and find out. The sheriff and I went to the Morden ranch. We arrived there about sundown. Mr. Morden was just coming out on the porch as we drove up.
7: Howdy, Ranger! Sheriff?
1: Howdy.
7: Hello, Morden. I was just about to call my boy into supper. How about eating with us?
2: No, thanks.
7: I'm making a pot of mulligan. Is it plenty?
1: No, thanks. We'd like some straight answers to a few questions.
7: Well, sure thing.
1: We're pretty sure now what caused the wreck.
7: Is it so? What was it?
1: Somebody put a tie across the tracks.
7: You mean on purpose?
1: Mm-hmm.
7: Why, that's awful. That's the same as murder.
2: It sure is.
1: You called the sheriff at 9:05 last night. Is that right?
7: I guess so. The sheriff remembered the time.
1: And how long before that did your boys tell you about the wreck?
7: Oh, less than a minute.

0: I phoned right away.
1: Where were the boys standing when they saw it happen?
0: Up on that hill behind the house. Come on back, I'll show you.
1: Did they hear the crash?
0: Yeah.
2: How come you didn't hear?
0: Well, I was in the house, and the hill's in the way, I guess. There it is.
2: Couldn't have taken them more than a couple of minutes to reach the house from there.
1: No. Mind if we ask your boys about this?
0: No, of course not. Come on. Young Dan's over in the barn, milking. What's the matter, Sheriff? Something wrong?
2: I'll tell you, Mr. Morton. According to what you say, the wreck must have taken place about 9 o'clock. It actually happened at 8:30.
0: He couldn't have.
1: We want to know why you're a half hour off, Mr. Morton.
0: Well, I don't know. I can't understand it. Say, you don't think I had anything to do with the wreck?
1: We don't know yet, but somebody did.
0: Well, I'll tell you right now, it wasn't me.
1: Maybe your boys will be able to tell us something. Come on.
0: I just don't get it. You sure it wasn't an accident?
1: We're sure.
0: Dan!
3: Yeah, Pa.
0: Dan, didn't you tell me...
1: Hold on, Mr. Morton. We'd like to ask the questions.
0: All right, Ranger. Dan, this is Sheriff Wagner and Ranger Pearson. They want to talk to you.
3: Howdy.
1: Dan, exactly where were you when you saw the train wreck last night?
3: Well, we were up on the hill looking for some stock that wandered off. Ain't that right, Pa?
0: Yeah, son.
1: Did you come down and tell your father right away?
3: Yeah, as soon as we saw it.
1: Are you sure you didn't stay a while to watch?
3: Oh, no, sir. We rode right down.
2: Well, just... what did you see?
3: Well, we heard a big awful noise. We looked down that way. We just saw the end of the crash, kind of, just as the cars were falling over.
1: You saw them turn over?
3: Yes. Yes, sir, we did.
0: Son, are you sure you saw it?
3: Yeah, Pa.
1: If you don't mind, Mr. Morton, let us ask the boy. Dan?
3: Yes, sir?
1: Tell me the truth now. Did you go down to the wreck before you came home to tell your father?
3: No, we didn't. Honest.
1: Did you ever handle a railroad tie, Dan?
3: Tie?
1: You ever want to put one on a track to see what would happen when a train hit it?
3: No. No, I never did.
2: How long you figure it took you to come down the hill?
3: Just a couple minutes. We came right away, honest.
1: You couldn't have, Dan. The train was wrecked a half hour earlier than you say.
3: Well...
1: Dan, did you put the tie on the tracks? How about it? Was it you?
3: I didn't want it. Lloyd made me help him. Oh, Pa.
0: There, son. Ranger, I feel sick. My own boy, he did this awful thing.
2: Why'd you do it, son?
3: Lloyd, he said he'd show me how to bust up a big log without any work. Oh, Dad, I didn't want to, but when he called me a sissy.
1: Go on.
3: Well, I helped him drag one of them ties out of the track.
1: You waited there and watched the train hit it.
3: Yes, sir. But when the train went down the bank and all them cars piled up, well, we got scared and rode away. Floyd made me promise not to tell.
1: Where is Floyd?
0: On his way to Houston, I guess.
1: You mean you don't know where your son is?
0: He's not my son. He's my boss's son. You see, I'm a tenant farmer here. Mr. Osborne owns the place. Lives in Houston.
2: What's the boy been doing out here?
0: Well, he kept getting in trouble at home. Father sent him to military school. When that didn't do any good, he asked me to take him for the summer. Thought it might straighten Floyd out, being here. And I thought it was starting to do some good.
1: When did he leave?
0: This afternoon. I thought it was kind of funny why he wanted to leave all of a sudden. Tried to talk him out of it, but he said no, he wanted to go home. So I called his father long distance. His dad said put him on the bus.
1: Did you?
0: Yeah.
2: Which bus was it?
0: The one at 4 o'clock. I got him into town by 2, but we just missed that bus.
1: Did you see him get on the 4 o'clock bus?
0: Yeah, sure. I waited with him. Didn't want him to take it, because he'd have to stay in Bismarck tonight and catch the morning bus for Houston, but... no, he was set on going today.
1: Do you have a picture of Floyd you can give us?
0: Well, I got a snapshot of the two kids together.
1: That'll do. We'll see if we can catch up to him in Bismarck. I'm afraid your boy is going to have to come into town with us, Mr. Warden.
3: Oh, Bob, Bob!
0: Look, Reggie,
3: oh,
0: it wasn't Dan's fault.
3: I'm sorry.
0: He's got no mother to raise him, and I guess I just didn't do a good enough job.
2: We have no choice, Mr. Morley.
0: He wouldn't have done it if it hadn't have been for Floyd. Floyd's 17. He's 2 years older, and he was always talking Dan into things. Oh, that Floyd's a great talker. Every time I call him down about something, he'd talk himself out of it.
1: Don't worry, Mr. Morton. He won't talk himself out of this. We took Dan Morton and his father to the sheriff's office in Ravenna. Then Sheriff Wagner and I drove to Bismarck. The baggage clerk at the Trailways bus station there identified Floyd Osborne from his photograph as having checked a suitcase at 7 o'clock. There was no bus leaving for Houston until 9:15 the following morning. During the night, we canvassed a number of hotels, but were unable to locate the boy. The next morning, we were back in the bus station, standing next to the Houston bus. Floyd Osborne still hadn't shown up.
2: If that kid don't hurry, he's going to miss this bus.
1: Yeah, he's still got time. They've got 10 minutes before they pull out.
2: What if he doesn't show up?
1: Yeah, then we'll get him at home.
2: What do you think he's doing? Waiting until the last minute?
1: Yeah, looks like it.
2: Let me see that snapshot of the two kids, Jace. I just want to be sure I'll know them.
1: Yeah, here you... Never mind, Sheriff. Here he comes.
2: Sure in a hurry. Must have overslept.
1: Let's take him.
3: Hey, let go! What do you think you're doing?
4: Cut it out, son. Hold still.
1: Your name, Floyd Osborne?
3: Yeah. Yeah, so what?
2: This is Ranger Pearson, and I'm the sheriff of this county.
3: What about it?
1: You were staying with Mr. Morton, weren't you?
3: Was that a crime?
1: No. I reckon a train is.
3: What? Well, now, you don't think I wrecked that train? Who's been telling you stories?
1: It's no use, Floyd. We know you did it.
3: Why, this is crazy. I'm the one who reported the wreck. Well, why, me and Dan was 2 miles away from there when we saw it.
1: You and Dan laid a tie across the tracks. You were right there when it happened.
3: That's a dirty lie.
1: We don't think it is.
3: Well, it is. Look, if you want the truth, I'll tell you. Dan did it. I told him not to. It was Dan who did it.
1: That's no good, Floyd. Dan's not big enough to have carried that heavy tie all by himself.
3: Well, his father helped him. Yeah, old man Morton, him and Dan did it.
1: I don't think the court's going to believe that either, Floyd.
3: Well, you're not taking me to any court.
5: Grab him, Jace.
6: Stop that kid. Watch it.
1: Floyd, stop.
5: He's going to get hit by that car. Gosh, that was close.
1: There he goes, running toward the drugstore. Stop, Floyd.
3: Let go of me. Ow! I hurt my arm.
1: You're not hurt. But you're not running away again.
3: I didn't mean to wreck that train. I just wanted to see what would happen.
1: Well, now you know. And you'll never forget it as long as you live. Come on.

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0: And now, here are the results of the case you have just heard.
2: Floyd Osborne and Dan Morton were brought to trial on January 8, 1932. Because of the nature of the crime and his extreme youth, Dan Morton was released in the custody of his father. Floyd Osborne was sent to the state school for boys at Gatesville.
0: Next week, Joel McRae in another authentic reenactment of a case from the files of the Texas Rangers.

0: Tony Barrett, Leo Curley, Bert Holland, Ken Christie, Whitfield Connor, and Jeffrey Silver. Technical advisor was Captain M.T. Lone Wolf Gonzalez of the Texas Rangers. This story was transcribed and adapted by Robert A. White, and the program was produced and directed by Stacy Keats. Tales of the Texas Rangers is heard weekly overseas through the worldwide facilities of the Armed Forces Radio Service. Hal Gibney speaking.
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7: This episode from the life of Sherlock Holmes will be transmitted to our men and women overseas by shortwave and through the worldwide facilities of the Armed Forces Radio Service. Petri Wine brings you Basil Rathbone and Nigel Bruce in the new adventures of Sherlock Holmes. The Petri family, the family that took time to bring you good wine, invite you to listen to Dr. Watson tell us another exciting adventure he shared with his old friend, that master detective, Sherlock Holmes. And if you don't mind, I'd like to suggest something that you might share with your friends. And that something is a glass of sherry before dinner. Naturally, a glass of Petri California sherry. I say Petri sherry because it's the perfect before-dinner wine. You couldn't think of a better way to begin a meal. That Petri sherry has a beautiful, inviting color, like dark amber. And for flavor, well, you've heard sherry described many times as having a rich, nut-like flavor. But if you want to learn for the first time what those words, rich and nut-like, really mean, you just taste Petri sherry. It's wonderful. Serve Petri sherry by itself, or serve it with hors d'oeuvres, or those little cocktail sandwiches. And incidentally, if you prefer your sherry dry, you know, not sweet, just ask your wine merchant for Petri Pale Dry Sherry. Well, the important thing to remember is if you want sherry, you want Petri sherry, because that means good sherry. And now let's look in on our genial friend and good host, Dr. Watson. Good evening, Doctor.
8: Good evening, Mr. Bartell. Punctual to the minute, as usual.
7: Never keep a doctor waiting, I always say. Particularly Dr. Watson.
8: Draw up a chair, my boy.
7: Thank you.
8: That's it, that's it, that's it.
7: All ready to tell us the Sherlock Holmes adventure of the Speckled Band, Doctor?
8: Yes, I'm all ready, Mr. Bartell.
7: Say, Doctor, just what does the Speckled Band mean?
8: You wait until I've told you the story, young fellow, my lad. You'll find out for yourself.
7: I'm sorry. The floor is all yours, Doctor.
8: The adventure of the Speckled Band began on a rainy April morning in 1883. An urgent call from one of my patients had kept me up most of the night before, and in consequence, I came down to my breakfast rather later than usual, to find that Holmes had already left our house some hours earlier. As I sat there reading the morning paper and consuming my two lightly boiled eggs, there was a knock at the door. It opened to disclose a typical example of the British working man, a bag of tools in one hand and a grimy cap in the other, as he spoke to me from the doorway.
9: You sent for me, Mr. Holmes?
8: I'm not Mr. Holmes.
9: Oh, beg your pardon, Governor. But I've come to mend the gas bracket over the mantelpiece.
8: Oh? What's wrong with it?
9: I've got a leak in it.
8: Oh, leak? Well, get along with your work.
9: Yes, sir. Hope I won't be disturbing you,
8: no,
9: sir.
8: No, no, that's all right, my man. Don't mind me.
9: Oh, dear. Very untidy, man, Mr. Holmes, sir.
8: What do you mean by that?
9: Well, you can't help noticing the mess this room's in. I've heard say he was as tidy as any when he started. But he learned bad habits from a bloke what lived with him. Dr. Watson, I think his name is.
8: You impertinent fellow. How dare you talk to me like that? I've got a good... Where does he go to? Here, you come out of there. That's Mr. Holmes's room.
10: Don't be angry with me, Watson. Just stepping out of these grimy rags into a dressing gown.
8: Good gracious me. So was you, Holmes. Well, upon my soul, I'd never recognized you. But why the disguise?
10: A case, my dear Watson, a case. One of those small problems which a trusting public occasionally confides to my investigation. To the British workman, old chap, all doors are open. His costume is unostentatious and his habits are sociable. Toolbag is an excellent passport and a tawny moustache will secure the cooperation of the maids.
8: But what's the case, Holmes?
10: Well, modest little drama of life in the kitchen, one of those seemingly inconsequential affairs, and yet, Watson, the honor of a duchess is at stake.
8: Duchess?
10: Mad world, my masters, a mad world. Ah, now I feel a little more comfortable. Let's return to the sitting room, shall we? A strong cup of tea would be most acceptable.
8: Oh, I wish you'd tell me about the Duchess and life in the kitchen, Holmes.
10: Some other time, old fellow, some other time. At the moment, suppose you tell me what you know about Miss Helen Stoner. I received a letter from her this morning in which she informed me that she would be calling here at 11, and also that she was a friend of yours.
8: Helen Stoner? Oh, yes, yes. A charming girl indeed.
10: Pour me a cup of tea, Watson, and tell me about her.
8: Well, I befriended her at the time of the tragic death of her sister 2 years ago. I told you about the case, don't you remember? The sudden death of Violet Stoner at an old house in Stoke Moran?
10: Oh, yes, yes, yes. It all comes back to me now. There was an inquest, wasn't there, with a string of stupid, ineffective witnesses.
8: Oh, ineffective? I was one of them.
10: Oh, I'm sorry, old fellow. Then you were the exception, of course. Wait a minute. Let me see. I docketed the evidence on the case. Where is it? My scrapbook. Here we are. Let me see. Yes, S. Salisbury Hatchet Murder, Lord St. Simon. Here we are. Stoke Moran. Yes, I remember the affair well now. The villain of the piece was Dr. Grimsby Roylott, wasn't he?
8: Yes, a dreadful fellow. He's the stepfather of the two girls. Violet, the one that died so mysteriously, and Helen, the one who's coming here to see you.
10: Dr. Roylott has a pretty record. 55 years of age, killed his kit maga in India, once in an insane asylum, married money, wife died. Distinguished surgeon. Well, Watson. I wonder what the distinguished surgeon has been up to now.
8: Oh, some deviltry, I fear.
10: Why do you say that?
8: You remember that Miss Violet Stoner's death followed close upon the announcement of her engagement?
10: Yes.
8: Well, I met Miss Helen Stoner on the streets a few weeks ago. She told me that she'd just become engaged to a young fellow in the army who was leaving for the Far East. She was very upset at the thought of being alone with her stepfather at Stoke Moran.
10: Oh, naturally she was. Dr. Roylott stands to lose a considerable sum of money in the event of his stepdaughter's marriage.
8: Yes, they both had a trust fund which he administered only as long as the girls were unmarried. That fact was brought out at the coroner's inquest 2 years ago. But if Roylott did poison the other stepdaughter, and I'm pretty convinced that he did, it seems unlikely that he'd try it again. Two sudden deaths in the same household could hardly pass the coroner.
10: Oh, no, my dear Watson. You're making the mistake of putting your normal brain into Roylott's abnormal being.
8: Oh, that must be Miss Stoner now.
10: Yes, let me see. It's precisely 11 o'clock. Well, let's see what we can do for her.
8: Well, I hope you can help her, Holmes. She's an extremely nice girl.
10: Come in. Yes, Mrs. Hudson?
11: There's a Miss Helen Stoner to see you, sir. She says she has an appointment.
10: Show her in, please, Mrs. Hudson.
11: Aye, sir. Come in, my dear.
12: Thank you.
8: Miss Stoner, I'm so glad to see you again.
12: How do you do, Dr. Watson? And this must be your friend.
10: Yes, Miss Stoner, I'm Sherlock Holmes. Sit down by the fire, won't you?
8: Yes, please do, my dear. Hello, you're trembling with cold.
12: It's not cold that makes me shiver. Tell me, Mr. Holmes, has my stepfather, Dr. Grimsby Roylott, been here?
10: No, he hasn't.
12: He saw me in the street. I dashed by him in a hansom cab, but he saw me. Our eyes met and he waved me to stop, but I came here as fast as I could.
10: Very sensible move. Dr. Watson has already given me several hints as to your present problem, as well as having refreshed my memory as to the circumstances of your sister's death.
12: My problem is a simple enough one, Mr. Holmes. I'm waiting to be murdered.
8: No, my dear
10: please
8: girl.
10: Be a trifle more explicit, Miss Stoner.
12: Very well, Mr. Holmes. My fiancé is leaving for the Far East today. When he leaves, I shall be alone with my stepfather at Stoke Moran. He plans to murder me just as he murdered my sister.
10: What makes you say that, Miss Stoner?
12: Many strange things have happened recently. For instance, he's just moved me into the bedroom in which my sister died.
8: Well, what reason did he give for changing your room?
12: That my old one needed repainting. It didn't need it, but Dr. Roylott did need to move me into that horrible room. And other things have happened. I've heard the music again.
10: Music? What music?
12: My sister first heard it a few days before she died. I heard it myself on that dreadful night she breathed her last. Oh, Mr. Holmes, I'm terrified.
10: Don't worry, my dear. Please don't worry anymore. You have friends to help you now. Do you mind if I ask you a few questions?
12: No, of course not.
10: Now, this music, does it seem to come from inside the house or outside?
12: Well, it's hard to say. It sounds so faint.
10: What's it like?
12: A sort of soft droning sound.
13: Like a flute or a pipe?
12: Yes, it reminds me of native music I heard during my childhood in India.
8: India, eh? Oh.
12: There's one other thing that puzzles me, Mr. Holmes.
13: Now, what's that?
12: My sister's dying words. As she lay in my arms, she gasped out two words.
13: Now, what were they?
12: Band and speckled. You remember that evidence from the inquest, don't you, Dr. Watson?
8: Yes, I do. I couldn't make head or tail of it, so...
13: Band, speckled, Indian music. Miss Stoner, do you sleep with your door and windows fastened?
12: Yes, Mr. Holmes, but so did poor Violet. It didn't save her, though.
13: What did you gather from your sister's dying allusion to the band, the speckled band?
12: Well, sometimes I thought it was merely the wild talk of delirium, and sometimes that it referred to a band of people.
13: Oh, yes.
12: I remember that there were some gypsies encamped quite near us at the time of Violet's death.
13: Gypsies, eh?
12: Yes, and it occurred to me that the spotted, gaily colored kerchiefs, which so many of them wear over their heads, might have suggested the unusual adjective which my sister used.
8: Miss Stoner, how long is it since you heard this strange music that you've told us about?
12: I heard it last night.
13: And your fiancé leaves today, you say?
12: Yes, Mr. Holmes.
13: Well, Miss Stoner, I shall do everything I can to help you. If we were to come to Stoke Moran today, would it be possible to see over your rooms without the knowledge of your stepfather?
12: I think so. He told me this morning that he intended to take a late train home tonight.
13: Ah, that's splendid. Watson, out with the timetable, old fellow, and look up the trains to Stoke Moran.
8: Right, you are, Holmes.
12: That's my stepfather. I know it is. Oh, yes. Yes, there he is on the doorstep. Oh, Mr. Holmes, he's followed me. Oh, what shall I do if he finds me here?
13: Don't worry, Miss Stoner. Please don't worry. There's a private exit through that room there. Watson. Show her the way, will you?
8: Come along with me, my dear young lady.
12: And you will come down today, Mr. Holmes?
13: Certainly, my dear Miss Stoner. I'll telegraph you the entire time of our arrival. Goodbye and courage, my dear.
12: Goodbye, Mr. Holmes, and thank you.
8: Come along, Miss Stoner, quickly.
13: Come in. Yes, Mrs. Hudson?
14: It's a gentleman, sir. I told him you wouldn't see anyone without an appointment, but he...
15: Out of the way, woman!
14: Didn't push me like that. I'm sorry, Mr. Holmes.
13: That's all right, Mrs. Hudson. You can leave us.
14: What kind of gentleman does he call himself pushing an old lady?
15: So you're Sherlock Holmes.
13: You have the advantage of me, sir. Your name is...
15: My name, sir, is Roylott. Dr. Grimsby Roylott of Stoke Moran.
13: Oh, yes, of course. A charming place, I hear, and obviously good for the lungs.
15: You won't trifle with me if you know what's good for you.
13: Watson, there you are. And how was the experiment?
8: Very successful, Holmes. Good day to you, Dr. Roylott. I haven't seen you since I gave evidence at your stepdaughter's inquest.
15: Yes, I remember you, Dr. Watson. Now listen to me, you two. My stepdaughter's been here. I've traced her. What's she been saying to you?
13: It's a little cold for this time of the year, isn't it?
15: You answer me!
13: I hear that the crocuses promise well.
15: Do you dare to try and put me off, do you? I know you, you scoundrel. You're Holmes the meddler.
13: Am I?
15: Holmes the busybody.
13: I believe that a man should occupy his time.
15: Holmes the Scotland Yard jack in office.
13: When you go out, close the door, won't you? There's a draft.
15: I'll go when I've had my say. Keep your nose out of my affairs, you hear?
13: Oh, yes. My hearing is excellent, thank you, and your diction and delivery most forceful. But time flies, my dear doctor. Time flies, and life has its duties as well as its pleasures. Goodbye.
15: Insolent rascal. Here. See this poker?
13: Oh, the fire doesn't need poking, thank you, Doctor. But I should be obliged if you'd put some more coal on for me.
15: You laugh at me. You don't know my strength. Look. There. Your poker's bent double. And that's what I'll do to both of you. If you don't keep out of my affairs.
13: I had a presentiment that he'd slam the door.
8: Phew. He's an ugly customer, eh, Holmes?
13: Literally as well as figuratively. Watson, I'd be much obliged if you get your revolver. It may prove to be an excellent argument with a gentleman who twists iron pokers into knots.
8: The fellow's amazingly strong. Just look at it.
13: I don't want to appear flamboyant, but... There we are.
8: Great Scott, Holmes, you straightened the poker out again.
13: Yes, it was utterly useless in its former shape. And now, Watson, the timetable. We'll catch the next fast train to Stoke Moran.
12: Holmes, Dr. Watson, I'm so relieved that you've come. But don't you think my stepfather might have followed you down here?
13: We have to take that chance, Miss Stoner. A few hours' delay might mean the difference between your life and death. It was imperative that we examine this bedroom of yours before Dr. Roylott returns.
8: Anyway, my dear, you mustn't worry anymore. We're here in your house, and we're going to take good care of you, no matter what harm befalls you. Oh,
12: thank you, Dr. Watson.
13: So this is the room in which your sister died, is it? It's much as I pictured it.
8: And Dr. Roylott's room adjoins this one, you say, Miss Turner?
12: Yes, Doctor, on that side. The room which adjoins it on the other side is my regular bedroom.
13: The one that's being so conveniently painted, eh?
12: Yes.
13: Well, let's examine this room. No trap doors or sliding panels, I suppose.
8: It sounds solid enough, Holmes.
13: Yes, I think it is. Hello, what's this? Are you aware that this bed is clamped to the floor, Miss Stoner?
12: Why, no, no, Mr. Holmes, I didn't know that.
8: What an extraordinary thing.
13: Was the bed in your other room anchored also?
12: Why, no, I don't think it was.
13: Very illuminating. And this bell pull hanging against the wall above your bed.
12: Oh, that, it doesn't work.
8: It doesn't work, but if you want to ring.
12: There's another one on the other wall, over there.
13: Now, why this one?
12: Well, I don't know. My stepfather made a number of changes after we came here.
13: Yes, quite a burst of activity, apparently. And it took some strange shapes.
8: Why are you standing on the bed, Holmes?
13: I'm curious, my dear fellow. Uh-huh. It may interest you to know that this bell rope is fastened to a brass hook. There's no wire attachment. It's a dummy.
8: A dummy? But why?
13: There's a small screen above it. It's a ventilator, I suppose.
12: Yes, Mr. Holmes.
13: Yes. A ventilator leading into your stepfather's room. Curious. I notice there's no means of opening the ventilator on this side. It can only be operated from your stepfather's room next door. I wonder if you'd mind taking us in there.
12: Of course, Mr. Holmes. Follow me.
8: What do you make of it, Holmes?
13: There's devil's work afoot, old chap.
12: Here we are, Mr. Holmes.
8: It's much the same as the other room. A bit bigger, perhaps.
13: That large safe against the wall seems to be an unusual piece of bedroom furniture. What is it, Miss Stoner?
12: My stepfather's business papers.
13: Oh, yes.
8: You've seen inside it, then?
12: Only once, some years ago. I remember that it was full of documents.
13: What's this saucer of milk doing on top of it? Does Dr. Roylott keep a cat?
12: No, but he does have a cheetah and a baboon as pets. He brought them with him from India.
8: Well, Holmes, a cheetah is just a big cat.
13: True, but I doubt if a saucer of milk would go very far in satisfying the appetite of a cheetah. Well, I think I've seen enough. This matter is too serious for hesitation. Your life may depend upon your following of my instructions, Miss Homer.
12: I'll do anything you say, Mr. Holmes, anything.
13: Is that village inn I see through the trees from this window?
12: Yes, the Queen's Arms.
13: Your bedroom windows would be visible from there.
12: Yes, Mr. Holmes.
13: Very well, then. Watson and I will go there now and obtain accommodations. When your stepfather returns, you must confine yourself to your room on the pretense of a headache. You follow me?
12: Perfectly.
13: When Dr. Roylott returns for the night, you must open your bedroom window and put your lamp on the sill as a signal to us at the inn. Then withdraw quietly to your usual bedroom, the one that's being painted. I'm sure that you could manage there for one night.
12: Of course. But what will you do?
13: When we get your signal, Dr. Watson and I will come here and spend the night in your dead sister's room. We are going to solve this mystery of the dummy bell rope and the unusual ventilator and the strange music in the night.
7: You'll hear the remainder of Dr. Watson's story in just a second, so I'm just going to point out that at any really important dinner, you know, like when diplomats get together, you'll find wine on the table. Because for years it's been a known fact that good wine makes good food taste better. Prove that to yourself tomorrow night by having your dinner together with a glass of Petri wine. If you prefer a red wine for any meat or meat dish, try a Petri California Burgundy. That rich, hearty red Petri Burgundy is really out of this world. Now, if you'd rather have a subtle, intriguing white wine, let's say to go with chicken or fish, then try Petri California Sauterne. But Sauterne or Burgundy, to make sure it's good, make sure it's Petri, won't you? Well, Doctor, it's a rattling good story so far. What happened next? You went to the local inn, I guess, and waited for that lantern to appear in the bedroom window at Dr. Roylott's house?
8: That's right, Mr. Bartell. We had an early dinner at the Queen's Arms and then retired to our upstairs bedroom and sat there side by side, puffing away at our pipes, our eyes straining through the darkness for that telltale lantern to give us the signal that there was dangerous work ahead for us. As we sat there discussing the various aspects of the case, I remember that Holmes was very concerned about my own safety.
13: You know, Watson, I really have some scruples about taking you with me tonight. This is an infernally dangerous business.
8: Now, what about that poor girl, alone in the house, with that fiend, Roylott?
13: I can handle the case by myself, old chap.
8: I'm coming with you, Holmes. You speak of danger. You haven't seen more in those rooms than was visible to me.
13: No, but possibly I've deduced a little more. I imagine you saw all that I did.
8: Well, I saw nothing remarkable except the bell rope, and what purpose that could answer, I confess, is more than I can imagine.
13: You saw the ventilator, too.
8: Yes, but I don't think it's such an unusual thing to have an opening between two rooms. It's so small that a mouse could hardly pass through it.
13: True, but at least you will admit there was a curious sequence of coincidences. A ventilator is constructed, a bell cord is hung from it, a lady sleeps in a bed directly below the ventilator, a bed that is anchored to the floor. A lady dies.
8: Well, I begin to see what you're driving at, Holmes. Look, look, look, look. There's the lantern in Miss Turner's window.
13: That's our signal, all right. Come on, Watson. Our night's vigil begins.

0: What a foul night.
1: Foul night for foul business, Watson. Come on, through these laurel bushes. It's only another 50 yards to the house.
0: Yes, the lantern's still burning away in the bedroom window.
1: Yes, all the other lights are out.
0: Including the one in Dr. Roylott's room. He must have gone to sleep.
1: To bed, possibly, Watson, but not, I think, to sleep.
0: Great heavens, Holmes. Look at that frightful creature leaping about in the moonlight. It looks like some hideous child.
1: That's Dr. Roylott's pet baboon.
0: Well, it looks positively human.
1: Yes, probably a great deal more so than its master.
2: Shh. They're directly below the window now. This ivy provides a most convenient ladder. I'll go up first.
0: Careful, Holmes, careful. Wait a minute. I hope the thing's strong enough to hold us both. We look pretty stupid on our backs in the mud. Give me a hand, will you, Holmes? I can't quite get my leg up over this window ledge.
3: Here you are.
0: Thanks, old boy. Oh, say, phew.
2: Now to close the window shutters.
0: This room looks exactly like the same as it did this afternoon.
2: Shh. The sound would be fatal to our plans. Keep the lamp covered, so that if the ventilator is open from Dr. Roylott's room, no light will show from in there. That's it.
0: Why are you carrying that stick, Holmes?
2: I'm prepared for a visitor that I expect before the night is over. A visitor who will herald his entrance with faint music from an Indian pipe.
0: You mean the music is a signal?
2: Exactly, old fellow. The signal to an accomplice who can enter a room with locked doors. An accomplice who kills and leaves no trace.
0: You mean that...
2: Shh! No more talking, Watson. I'll sit on the edge of the bed here. You sit on that chair. Have your revolver ready in case you should need it.
0: Right you are.
2: Have the lantern ready, too. When I shout now, turn the light full on the top of the bell rope. You understand?
0: Yes, perfectly.
2: Good. Now we must wait. Perhaps for some time. But don't go to sleep, Watson. Don't go to sleep. Your very life may depend on it.

0: Watson.
1: Yes?
0: You're not smoking, are you?
1: No, Holmes.
0: I smell tobacco smoke.
1: Must be drifting through the ventilator.
0: Exactly. Dr. Roylott is up.
1: Look, look, look, look. There's a tiny shaft of light showing up in the ventilator.
0: Shh.
1: Listen. There's the music.
0: Yes. Heralding the messenger of death. Have your lantern ready, Watson.
2: Now, Watson, now!
3: Great heavens, it's a snake slithering down the bell rope. You can't get it without stick, Holmes. Out of the way. Let me get a shot at it.
2: I'm trying to drive it back the way it came. Get out.
3: There it goes. Back through the ventilator.
4: What a fiendish plan. Quick, Scott, what's that?
0: I think the devil has turned on its master. Come on, Watson, into Dr. Roylott's room. Dr. Roylott! Dr. Roylott! Doctor!
3: Good Lord, Holmes. Look at him sprawled on the bed. Look at his eyes.
0: Yes. And see what is coiled around his forehead.
3: It's the snake.
0: Yes, the band, the speckled band.
3: He's dead, Holmes.
0: Yes, he's been bitten by the deadliest snake in the world, the Indian swamp adder. Its deadly fangs produce death within 10 seconds. Well, Watson, violence does in truth recoil upon the violent. And the schemer falls into the pit, which he digs for another.
3: What should we do now, Holmes?
0: We must remove the macabre headgear from the dead doctor and return the snake to its den. Then I suggest that we tell Miss Stoner that there's no more danger under this roof. After that, we can turn the matter over to the local police. Our work is done.

0: Oh, Mr. Holmes, Dr. Watson, I can't tell you how grateful I am that you brought me back here to Baker Street.
1: My dear Stoner, it would have been inhuman to leave you in that house of horror and death. We have a spare bedroom, and Mrs. Hudson is a motherly and understanding woman, and I can assure you that Dr. Watson and I will be delighted to have you stay with us here until you've decided on your future plan.
2: Yes, of course we will, my dear. As a matter of fact, it'd be rather refreshing to have a touch of youth about the place.
0: You're both so kind. Mr. Holmes, I think it's wonderful how you foiled my stepfather's devilish plans.
2: Yes, wasn't it a remarkable example of logical deduction?
1: No, it wasn't, old fellow. At first, your mention of the gypsies, Miss Stoner, and the use of the word ban put me on an entirely wrong scent. However, when we examined the fatal room, I drew the obvious conclusion.
2: You mean the dummy bell rope, the ventilator, and the immovable bed?
1: Yes, old fellow. It instantly gave rise to the suspicion that the rope was there as a bridge for something coming through the ventilator and traveling to the bed. I once thought of a snake. When I saw the saucer of milk on top of the safe, my suspicions crystallized into certainties.
0: Oh, it was a fiendish plot.
2: Yes, an extremely clever one, too.
1: Exactly.
0: My stepfather must have trained the snake to return to him when he played the music.
1: Yes, he put it through the ventilator with the certainty that it would crawl down the rope and land on the bed. It might or might not bite the occupant. Perhaps she might escape every night for a week, but sooner or later she must fall a victim.
0: Thank heaven I came to you, Mr. Holmes.
1: Amen to that,
2: Mr. Holmes. You know, Holmes, if you hadn't lashed at the snake with your stick, I bet it wouldn't have turned back on its master.
1: True, old chap. In that way, I am no doubt indirectly responsible for Dr. Grimsby Roylott's death. But I can't say it's a fact that's likely to weigh too heavily on

0: Doctor, that was quite a fascinating story. You know something? I'm not exactly a coward, but no kidding. My toes really curl when I get mixed up with snakes.
1: Oh, not alone in that respect, Mr. Bartell. I must admit that I like to have a revolver and at least 20 feet between me and any snake that wants to cross my path.
0: Well, if you want a revolver in 20 feet, I'll take a cannon in 20 miles.
1: It's fortunate that you're a wine expert, Mr. Bartell, not a detective. I'm afraid you wouldn't, shall we say, find detecting to your liking?
0: We certainly shall say it. And incidentally, I'm not a wine expert, Doctor. All I know about wine is that it either tastes good or it doesn't. And I also know that Petri wine always tastes good. The Petri family sees to that. The name Petri on the label is the personal assurance of the Petri family that every drop of wine in that bottle is good wine. And they know how to make it good because they've been making fine wine for generations, handing down from father to son, from father to son, every secret, every skill of the winemaker's art. Yes, the Petri family took time to bring you good wine. That's why, no matter what type of wine you wish, you can't go wrong with a Petri wine. Well, Dr. Watson, what new Sherlock Holmes story are you planning to tell us next week?
1: Well, now, let me see. Now, next week, Mr. Bartell, I think I'll tell you an adventure that took place at a gambling casino in the south of France. It's a strange story of sudden tragedy and death. I call it The Adventure of the Double Zero.
0: Sounds swell. We'll all be listening.
1: You know, Mr. Bartell, before I go, I want to say that every one of our friends bought war bonds to help our boys win the war. Now let's all buy victory bonds to help bring our boys back home again. Yes, and let's buy victory bonds to make sure that the men who were wounded will get the finest possible care. Those same victory bonds will help make the GI Bill of Rights a success, too. And they'll help provide for the families of those men who gave everything, including their lives. The men of our armed forces finished their job. Now let's finish ours. Buy victory bonds.
0: Tonight's Sherlock Holmes adventure is written by Dennis Green and Anthony Boucher and is an adaptation of the Sir Arthur Conan Doyle story, The Adventure of the Speckled Band. Music is by Dean Fossler. Mr. Rathbone appears through the courtesy of Metro-Goldwyn-Mayer, and Mr. Bruce through the courtesy of Universal Pictures, where they are now starring in the Sherlock Holmes series. The Petri Wine Company of San Francisco, California, invites you to tune in again next week, same time, same station. This is Harry Bartell saying goodnight for the Petri family. Sherlock Holmes comes to you from our Hollywood studios. 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
2: I'm Bill Rudman, and this is Footlight Parade, Sounds of the American Musical. This time, the rebroadcast of four programs cracking open the Stephen Sondheim Encyclopedia, published in 2021. Our guest is author Rick Pender, and as you will hear, he is a man obsessed, with 637 pages to prove it, covering all of Sondheim's musicals except the one produced posthumously. This is Sondheim literally from A to Z, lots of illuminating talk and lots of great recordings. So stick around. As usual, the program is produced by the Musical Theater Project.
3: Merry Christmas, Aki. Guess who this is? The Blue Network has been kind enough to lend me their facilities long enough to make a Christmas record for my favorite lyricist. Here it is, just for you.

0: Rick Pender, author of the Stephen Sondheim Encyclopedia. What did we just hear? I mean, besides the obvious.
1: Well, that that teenage voice that you heard was little Stevie Sondheim sending his greetings to Aki, a.k.a. Oscar Hammerstein II, who was his mentor.
0: Yeah.
1: Sondheim at that time was 12, approaching his 13th birthday. It was Christmas 1943.
0: Right. And then we went into...
1: We went into Comedy Tonight, the number that opened... A funny thing happened on the way to the Forum, Sondheim's first show for which he both composed and wrote lyrics, something he was yearning to do, although he was involved in successful projects prior to that.
0: And that was the original cast. We heard Zero Mostel, and I learned from your book that all three of the actors who have played that show on Broadway won Tony Awards.
1: Yes.
0: Phil Silvers being number two and Nathan Lane number three, which shows you what a great role it is.
1: Yeah, absolutely.
0: Rick, we Stephen Sondheim mavens, we know who we are. We know you as the longtime managing editor of the Sondheim Review, but that's really small potatoes compared to writing an encyclopedia. How long did these 617 pages with hundreds of footnotes take you, and whose idea was it?
1: Well, the idea of it came to me from the publisher. That's Roman and Littlefield. They're a publisher based in New Jersey. Mm-hmm. And they approached me. They didn't approach me first. The first person they approached was Mark Horowitz at the Library of Congress.
0: Good choice.
1: Mark had been a big help to me with the magazine, a tremendous resource in so many ways, and had written many articles for the magazine. They had asked him. He is busy with another project right now, collecting and organizing correspondence by Oscar Hammerstein. Mm-hmm. And he said, I don't have time, but why don't you talk to Rick? He edited that magazine. He knows his way around Sondheim. And so that's how it came to me.
0: Mm-hmm. And so how long did it take you?
1: I began work on it very early in 2018 and finished the writing in the fall of 2019. It was about 18 months of writing.
0: Wow.
1: Then, of course, I still had all the editing and copy editing and proofreading and all of that sort of thing.
0: Yeah. Did you ever wake up in the middle of the night thinking, oh, geez, I got to include this and so?
1: Did I wake up every night thinking things like that? Yes. And quite a few of them got in, but yeah.
0: Good. Then you and I are equally neurotic.
1: Yes.
0: We have got so many songs to play from 18 Sondheim musicals, and we're going to not go through chronologically. I want to bounce around in these conversations. But in the book, you tell us that the film of West Side Story was what first got your heart beating.
1: What got me was... Something's coming. And I listened to that. I thought these words are fabulous, making a one-handed catch and just being excited about things. I had no idea who Stephen Sondheim was. I learned about that later. But it was the lyrics of that show that really caught my interest. Good.

0: music by Leonard Bernstein, and a lyric by our subject in 4 weeks during the next 2 months, Stephen Sondheim, as chronicled by Rick Bender. I do have another piece of early Sondheim queued up, Rick. Say just a bit about his unproduced 1954 show, Saturday Night. There's a cast album from the Off-Broadway production in 2010, but I'm going back to 1985 because I think this is an electric performance of What More Do I Need? You've given us Liz Callaway as an entry in your book. How come? I think he's a big fan of hers, right?
1: He must be. She has been in such an array of things. She made her Broadway debut in Merrily We Roll Along. She's been in a number of the concerts that memorialized Sondheim and really cataloged a lot of his work. So he seems to have really warmed to her as a performer.
0: And Saturday Night itself, just give us a hint of what it's about.
1: Okay. Well, it comes from 1954. It's really the earliest show that still gets produced by him. And it was a story about young men thinking to invest in a hot scheme through the stock market, which goes woefully wrong. It's a bunch of guys who sit around on a front porch in Flatbush and concoct ideas to get rich quick.
0: Yeah. And I think when it was sort of rediscovered, if that's the right word, in London first, before it was done in New York. I think when Sondheim saw it, he said it was like looking at his baby pictures.
1: And that's what it sounds like in a lot of ways. I mean, you can see and hear some of his creative talent already, but it was before West Side Story, and it never got produced because the producer died unexpectedly and it went off the rails. Once I

from a Stephen Sondheim evening in 1983 at the Whitney. Here's something now from Sweeney Todd that has actually become something, I think, something of a standard since the show opened in 1979. Sondheim is a master of irony and subtext, as we know, and that's how Not While I'm Around was originally performed. Tell me the

0: to recordings by members of the original cast or even revivals, I want to demonstrate that as the years have gone by, more and more so-called pop singers have been attracted to Sondheim's work, which was not the case in the beginning, as you know. It took a while for Stephen Sondheim to become anything more than a cult figure. And you point out that Sondheim loves Barbra Streisand. What does he have to say about Barbra Streisand?
1: Well, he seems to be really in deep admiration of her, the meticulous way she approaches songs. And he has even rewritten the lyrics for a few things for her Broadway recordings because of his respect for her.
0: So here she is in 1983. It's one of seven songs by Sondheim that she included in the Broadway album.

0: from Sweeney Todd, as covered by Barbara Streisand. My guest, Rick Pender, has written a kind of monumental Stephen Sondheim encyclopedia. Seems like no one's ever done that for an American songwriter. Am I right about that?
1: Not that I'm aware of.
0: Yeah, that is so cool. You quote his three rules for himself, as it were. One is less is more, another is content dictates form, and the third is God is in the details.
1: And he adds, all in the service of clarity.
0: Yes, indeed. And actually, you know, he's so demanding of himself that for me, he usually accomplishes all three of those things in one song.
1: Yes.
0: Quite often.
1: Yes.
0: Madame Armfeldt's Liaisons knocks me out because here is where I really find God in the details. The history she chronicles is so rich, it's so vivid, and you tell us in the encyclopedia that Sondheim and Hal Prince were not too keen on Hermione Gingold playing this

0: role at first. But for me, this is a definitive performance. What do
1: well,
0: you think?
1: She had a reputation of being more of a comic performer, I think. And I think that they felt that perhaps that didn't fit with their vision of this role. But she came and auditioned quite nervously, in fact, because she knew that they, well, she knew who they were. She said at one point that she had performed before royalty and, you know, and other famous people, but she'd never performed before Hal Prince and Steve Sondheim. And so she sang a song, and Sondheim said, "Okay, that's good. Do another one." And she said, "I only know one song." She said, "I'll do it again if you'd like."
0: And then she took off her wig.
1: Yes. At the end, they were all bowled over by her performance. And she said, "Well, I've read several things that you've said about this role." And she said, "I am the same age as Madame Armfelt. And besides which, I know at the end when she passes away in her wheelchair, her wig is supposed to slip." And at that point, she tipped her wig and said, "And I wear a wig."
0: You know, this may be a good place to do an insert before we play the song. Sondheim's respect for the book writer.
1: Yes. You know, people refer to his shows as Sondheim shows, but Sondheim wrote the music and the lyrics. A few of them he came up with ideas for, Sweeney Todd, for instance, probably being the principal example. But by and large, every one of his shows is the product of him working closely with a book writer, yeah, writing the script for the shows. And in many cases, he waited until the show was well into rehearsal to begin writing or finishing songs to tailor them to what the book writer had written.
0: Yes.
1: And on many occasions also, he would ask them perhaps to write a monologue that would go in the place of that song, and then he would draw material from that monologue to become the song.
0: Yeah, and in this case, A Little Night Music, the librettist was Hugh Wheeler, and Sondheim thinks this is one of the best books ever written for a musical, right?
1: Yes, yes. And Wheeler also wrote the book for Sweeney Todd.
0: Yeah, indeed.
2: At the villa of the Baron de Signac,

What's happened to them? Liaisons today. Disgraceful. What's become of them? Some of them hardly pay their shoddy way. What once was a rare champagne is now just an amiable hock. What once was a villa at least.

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Now, where was I? Oh, yes. At the palace of the Duke.

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Where's passion in the art? Where's craft? 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

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Oh, yes. In the castle of the King of the Belgians.

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Liaisons, what's happened to them? Liaisons today. Untidy. Take my daughter, I taught her, I tried my best.

0: Hermione Gingold from the classic original cast recording of Stephen Sondheim and Hugh Wheeler's A Little Night Music, 1973. My guest is Rick Pender, and we're talking about his new Stephen Sondheim encyclopedia. We're doing this in four parts because there's so many truly great songs for you to hear or revisit. So all we can do, even in four shows, is scratch the surface. I'm Bill Rudman. This is Footlight Parade.
1: WTND LP Macomb.
0: Rick Pender, I think Sondheim himself has characterized much of his work as ambivalent or ambiguous in terms of what his characters are feeling, which is not at all typical of the American musical, as you know. Example, Sorry Grateful from Company, right?
2: Yes, absolutely. That song is really, I think, a key to the overall themes of that show, where you can fall in love and be happy, but then what you get it, are you really happy? And so this Sorry Grateful song is sung by three of the men in the company who are all married, and they are talking about how they are always sorry and they are always grateful for the relationships that they have.
3: Harry, you ever sorry you got married?

0: You know, Rick, I remember when Company was first produced in 1970, critic Walter Kerr, remember him, summarized his review by saying, "As for me, I'm sorry, grateful," which I think is typical Walter Kerr and his resistance to musical theater that was trailblazing in any way. We got to play Robert's final statement at the end, which is not ambivalent so much as a cry from the heart, I think. Talk about the problems they had deciding what this final song should be and what Dean Jones, who played Robert, experienced doing this show.
1: Well, Dean Jones, let me just preface this by saying, was going through a pretty bitter divorce as that show was being readied and opening. And in fact, he bowed out about a month into the run. He stayed long enough to record the original cast album, but said that the material was so hard for him to deal with. So that was that. But Sondheim actually wrote three songs that were used or were visualized for the conclusion of the show. The first one was called Multitudes of Amy's, and it was a number that was sort of his rationale for should he propose or not or whatever. That one never even really made it into rehearsal. In Boston, when they tried out the show, he wrote a song called Happily Ever After, which Hal Prince called the bitterest, most unhappy song ever written. And we didn't know how devastating it would be until we saw it in front of an audience. He said, it scared them and it scared me. It was too complicated. So he said he knew Steve was trying to write something affirmative, but it just didn't come across that way. Mm-hmm. It's a very bitter sounding song. So then he wrote Being Alive, and that song has become the iconic conclusion, one that is sung by many, many performers. And it is a much more heartwarming piece of, all right, being alone is one thing, but if you're not going to be with someone, then you are losing the opportunity to have deep feelings.
0: And, you know, one thing that's always struck me about this song is that it is so it's written with such subtlety and nuance as he goes from one section to another that it feels like it's somebody who is on a therapist's couch working his way through a problem, don't you think?
1: Yes, I think so.
2: Bobby, baby.
3: Bobby,
2: Robert, darling.
3: Bobby, we've been trying to call
2: Bobby, baby.

0: That's true, but there's more than that.
1: Is that all you think there is to it?
2: You've got so many reasons for not being with someone, but Robert, you haven't one good reason for being alone.
0: Come on, you're onto something, Bobby. You're onto something.
3: Someone.

0: me.
1: Robert, how do you know so much about it when you've never been there?
2: It's much better living it than looking at it, Robert.
3: Add him up, Bobby. Add him up.
4: Someone to crown you with love. Someone to

0: Again, definitive. Dean Jones and Company. My guest is Rick Pender. He's the author of the Stephen Sondheim Encyclopedia. So I want you to talk about what Sondheim says when people say that one of his songs absolutely must be autobiographical. I'm thinking of Finishing the Hat from Sunday in the Park with George. So lead us into Mandy Patinkin and that one.
1: Finishing the Hat is a song about being an artist and being creative. Sondheim balks at the idea of making something, attributing something to him that he's working out some personal aspect of his life. He is writing songs for characters. Perhaps he has feeling because he is a creative artist himself, but that song is not an autobiographical number.
0: Yeah, so we're going to play it, and we have to play Mandy in this
1: one. Of course.
0: And then I've got another song that often gets sort of falsely identified as autobiographical. Here they are.
2: Yes, she looks for me. Good. Let her look for me to tell me why she left me, as I always knew she would. I had thought she understood. They have never understood.

How you have to finish the hat. How you watch the rest of the world from a window while you finish the hat. Mapping out a sky. What you feel like planning the sky. What you feel when

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0: Mr. Sondheim himself in 1973. That one, I have to admit, could be my autobiography. But let's just say it expresses something universal. I think that's what's really beautiful about it. I asked you to choose the opening and closing songs for each of our four conversations in this mini-series. And, you know, Comedy Tonight, that was a no-brainer, Rick. I mean, yeah, sure.
1: Of course.
0: Of course. And this is too, but tell me why the reprise of Sunday in the Park with George, why it thrills you.
2: It is a beautiful choral number in which the characters all come together in the painting. They are represented in a way that they are literally in the configuration of the painting. But the choral singing is what always thrills me about it. It is all those pieces coming together like that. Sondheim has not written very many numbers that are really handled in a choral setting.
0: Right.
2: And that one is. And to me, that was a particular thrill.
3: Order. Design. Tension. Composition.

0: light. Dot, I cannot read this word.
1: Harmony.
0: So much love in his words. Forever with his colors. How George looks. He can look forever. What does he see?

White, a blank page or canvas, his favorite. So many possibilities.

0: That is breathtaking, even just on a recording, to hear that.
1: Yes.
0: Clearly, if I may be so bold, we are both having fun here.
1: Amen to that.
0: So I want you to show up next week for part two. Okay with you to be here?
1: I'll be here in a moment's notice.
0: Excellent. Rick Pender is the author of the Stephen Sondheim Encyclopedia, 617 pages that give the master his due and then some on Footlight Parade. We're going out with Stephen Sondheim's Goodbye for Now, the love theme from Warren Beatty's 1981 film Reds. I assume you're going to want the Stephen Sondheim Encyclopedia in either hardcover or paperback, and there's a 10% discount for online orders. 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Scroll past his newest book on Sweeney Todd to the encyclopedia. There's a button that says Buy Now. It will take you to the Bloomsbury site for ordering. Footlight Parade can also be streamed at Public Radio Exchange. 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

0: And now time for the Footlight Parade bonus. I think we need a little more Zero Mostel, don't you? Of course, the irony is that although Forum won lots of Tony Awards, Stephen Sondheim didn't even get nominated.
1: Soutalus, get me that girl.
2: And if I can?
1: You are free.
2: I am what?
1: Free.
2: Free. Oh, what a word. Oh, what a word. Say it again.
1: Free.
2: I often thought, I often dreamed how it would be, and yet I never thought I'd be once again
1: free.
2: But when you come to think of such things, a man should have the rights that all others. Can you imagine what it will be like when I am

0: dreaming. Can you see me being sued a listed citizen? Can you see me being given to me once again?
1: Free!
0: Yes!
1: Free!
0: That's it!
1: Free!
0: Now, not so fast. I didn't think the way I am. I have a roof, 3 meals a day, and I don't have to pay a thing. I'm just a slave and everything's free. If I were free, then nothing would be free. And if I'm beaten now and then, what does it matter?
2: Free.

0: Soodle is the founder of a family. Albie Soodle is the pillar of society. Albie Soodle is the man if I can only be
1: free.
0: Sing it.
1: Free.
0: Spell it.
1: F-R-double.
0: No, the long way.
1: F-R-E-E.
0: Free.
2: Zero Mostel and Brian Davies in 1962's A Funny Thing Happened on the Way to the Forum, with lyrics and music by Stephen Sondheim, the first Broadway show in which he did both.

0: This is the day that the Lord has made, so let us rejoice and be glad in it always. I welcome you to this house of worship and say, good morning.
1: Good morning.
0: My friends, God is good.
2: All the time.
0: All the time.
2: God is good.
0: Hallelujah. For those who are regular Wesley worshipers, I hope someone is sitting in your seat today. Because that gives you an opportunity to extend grace and to be gracious and to welcome all who might worship with us. We are a family. We are together. We are the Tree of Life Parish. Can we get an amen?
3: Amen.
0: Amen. We want to welcome those who are worshiping with us here from our Wesley community, but most especially those worshiping from the Bushnell and Walnut Grove communities today. It is so good to be together this morning. We have a wonderful service ahead of us. I want to invite you, if you have not yet done it, take a moment, register your attendance with us. There are these inserts. If you want more information as a guest visiting here at Wesley about anything in our community, a membership, baptism, you need prayer with the pastor, just a conversation, fill that out on the back side. Hold that card, and when we pass the offering this morning, you can drop that in there. Those worshiping online at home with us today, we welcome you. We hope that you'll drop a comment in there and let us know if there's anything we can be praying about for you. We're glad you're with us today as well. We have communion this morning as part of the service, so if you're worshiping online, make sure you have your elements before you during that time. We hope that it'll be bread and grape juice, but if it's not, you grab whatever you need. I think I even did with one of our youth Sundays one year, we had potato chips. You know what? If Jesus can use some of those who are the least among us, Jesus can do anything. If he can take a few loaves of bread and some fish and feed 5,000, potato chips can be the body of Christ.
4: Amen.
0: So anyway, take that and do that if you would. We hope you'll be participating with us in communion later this morning. While you're doing all of that, I want to share a few quick announcements. We are also recognizing today on the altar, we have a beautiful bouquet of flowers that is in memory of Norval Tate Jr. And so we remember the life of Norval and honor his memory. Give thanks, oh God. There are many committee meetings this week for our Wesley crew. Make sure you look at the bulletin. The Child Care Center Board, Church Council, as well as Christian Ed, and our men's Bible study is this Wednesday at 6, guys. Hope you'll come out for that. But most of all, right after church today, we continue this fellowship together with lunch out here in the atrium. And out there in the atrium, you're also going to see Jim Olson. Wave at us, Jim. Jim is right there. If you want to know more about being a part of our food packing event coming up, or also going and being a part of the Midwest mission trip, those announcements are on the back of the bulletin, and Jim can give you more information, answer any questions, and hopefully get you signed up for that. Likewise, there are a lot of other announcements in our bulletin, but it's my honor and privilege today to introduce to you somebody that many of you know, but some of us may not, and that is Reverend Dr. James Fielder, who is our district superintendent here in the West District, soon to be a new district in the new year. And so, friends, would you help me in welcoming D.S. Fielder to our house this morning?
5: Thank you. Good morning, church.
6: Good morning,
5: good morning, good morning. John Alto already gave you my name. I'm going to give you my why for being here. I did not grow up thinking one day I'll be a pastor. I didn't grow up thinking that. I did not grow up one day thinking that is the greatest job in the world. I thought doctor, lawyer, Indian chief. I thought everything but being a pastor. And so my life experiences coming into being a district superintendent is completely different. 12 years of Marine Corps, got out of the Marine Corps, majored in organizational leadership and information systems. And then I figured out, oh yeah, that pastor thing, God still called you to that. My life experience has shown me that the world is a diverse world. The world is a diverse world. Say that, the world is a diverse world. It just is. I dare you to go look up Antioch in the Bible. At Antioch in the Bible, they were trying to figure out, what do you call those people who are of the way? They're following this person, Christ. What do we call them? Because they look different. There are some Asians in the way. There's some Greek folk of the way. There's some Jewish folk of the way. Marcus, we'll call them Christians. So my why from here is that Christianity never was meant to be a monolithic church. My why for being here this weekend is that we are doing some work because we are assigning pastors who are from different cultures, and we're assigning them to our United Methodist churches. We haven't done a good job of that, Steve. So the work that we're doing this weekend, we started yesterday, we had a great time, we did a deep dive in culture, we talked about different cultures, how culture works, how cultures communicate, and we had a fantastic time. Today, we're gonna go deeper in the conversation. We're gonna learn the history of Wesley United Methodist Church in Macomb, Illinois. I'm going there. But we also did a crazy thing. We put together three churches and said be connectional. Anybody heard the word connectional? I hope you have. Where are the United Methodists out there? I need to see you. Okay, there's a few of you. We put together three churches and said we're gonna be connectional. So we're gonna go deep in the history of West United Methodist Church, Bushnell United Methodist Church, Walnut Grove United Methodist Church. We're gonna learn what being connectional is, and we're gonna learn your history, and we're gonna become a better church because of that. I share with you, I didn't grow up United Methodist, but I've learned some things along the way, and I'm a United Methodist on purpose. Some of the work that I've done, because every church I've gone to, when I get in front of the church the first Sunday, I share with them, and I'm going to elaborate in a minute, we're today a multicultural church because I'm your new pastor. I've learned how to do that work by working with this group called Kaleidoscope Institute, and we've done great work throughout the years. I want to also introduce you to my colleague and the instructors that are going to help us with this work this morning. One person I need to introduce you to is sitting in your audience. She's to my left, cute little lady on my left. She puts up with me, my sense of humor, and all that other stuff. I'd like to introduce you to Mrs. Tia Fielder. Please stand up. And she's with me. She's one of our facilitators today. Another of our facilitators is Patty Johansson. She'll be here for our session. And the Reverend Julie Boleyn, please come up. She's going to tell you how things are going to work this afternoon.
1: Good morning, church. All right, so we want every single one of you to come and be a part of telling the story of what it means to be Tree of Life Parish, what it means to be the body of Christ together. So you don't get out of it if you think, oh, I'm just a student and I am only here for a couple of years. You don't get out of it because, well, I have been here forever and nobody wants to hear my stories anymore. We want to hear all of those stories. We want to hear how God has shown up in this place, in Walnut Grove and in Bushnell, over and over and over again. Because God does not give up on us. So here's the thing that you need to know. When we go into the fellowship hall over there, if you are part of Wesley United Methodist Church, you're gonna wanna find a table with a yellow card on it. All right, Wesley, what color are you?
2: Yellow.
1: Nicely done. You're also gonna wanna sit at a table. They're labeled with years. You're gonna wanna sit at a table that includes the year in which you became an active member of the church. Now here's the thing, if you grew up in the church, if you've been here all your life, this is when you willingly went to a committee meeting. All right? So, perhaps at the moment at which you can start to remember the stories, start to remember the ways in which God has shown up in this place. All right, so Bushnell, you are blue. What color are you, Bushnell? Nicely done. And Walnut Grove, you are red. What color are you? All right, the color Pentecost. So here's, when you go and sit down, find the year, find the color. We will help you if you get lost. Others will help you find your way. And if your table gets too full, we'll figure that out too. Or if your table doesn't have enough people, We'll figure that out too, because God's grace abounds in all of these things. We'll have some time for lunch together. We'll have some time to tell the stories of our churches and to listen to each other and to hear how God is weaving us together as a beautiful and beloved body of Christ. So I hope you'll come. We'll see you soon.
0: Thank you very much. I'm so now ready to invite our staff parish relation committee representatives to come up. I've been told I need to do this. And as pastors, we do what our SPRC tells us to do.

0: and our associate pastor, Pastor Marcus. If they'd come forward, we have a gift for them. Maybe I'll start with our district superintendent. He's the visionary who first approached us about the idea of the Tree of Life Parish. He's been very helpful along the way. He provides guidance, and he's been here on several occasions, and believe me, he wants our Tree of Life Parish to really thrive. And yesterday was a great opportunity for us. Today is pretty exciting too. I think it'll be a lot of fun. But District Superintendent James, or Pastor James, we just wanted to give you a token of our appreciation for the efforts you made. Thank you. Of course, we have Pastor Don, who serves all of our congregations now. And I just asked Becky, his wife, if he charges himself up at night because he has so much energy pretty much all the time. And we all appreciate the vision, the leadership, the ministerial support he gives to us in each of our congregations. So Pastor Don, thank you so much. And of course, the newest member of the Tree of Life Parish pastoral staff is Pastor Marcus. Yesterday, we had a chance to get to know him a little bit better. He's been a wonderful addition to the Tree of Life Parish. I appreciate our district superintendent kind of thinking that he might be a good match to take over and perform his duties under the guidance and mentorship of Pastor Don. So it's been a great opportunity. They had a week together at the Church of the Resurrection in Kansas City, along with our Wesley staff. So I think they've done some team building. We're really excited about it. And Pastor Marcus, we want to acknowledge and thank you for what you've done for us in the past, and certainly what you're going to be doing with us in the future. Thank you.
1: That was wonderful. Thank you. There's two tickets for a Hawaiian vacation, right? Friends, we have gathered here into the fellowship that is the body of Christ. We have come together and joined here physically. It is my hope now that we will begin to center ourselves in a way that we are fully present both with our heart as well as our minds, worshiping God with all that we are, that we may be fully present. So would you hear these words of declaration as that invitation that comes from the 8th Psalm at the 4th through the 9th verses. O Lord, our Lord, how majestic is your name in all the earth. It is you who have set your glory above the heavens. When I look at your heavens, the work of your fingers, the moon and the stars which you have set in place, who are we that you are mindful of us? Yet you have made us just a little lower than the heavenly beings and crowned us with glory and honor. O Lord, our Lord, how majestic is your name in all the earth. So we worship you. Would you rise to your feet as you're able as we call one another to worship today? On this special Sunday, we celebrate unity. The unity Christ showed us shall dwell in us forever. On this Sunday, we celebrate doing something new. God continues to show his presence by providing us with new opportunities. On this special Sunday, we celebrate learning. Learning the beauty of others in what God calls us to do. On this special Sunday, we celebrate God. God is the creator of all. We have nothing without him. Glory to God. Amen. Let's remain standing and sing together.

0: We got some more coming. All right, come on, come on. Pastor Marcus, today. Good morning. Welcome. Thank you. Good to see you. I am so glad that you are here today. Pastor Marcus is going to preach about from a psalm. You know what a psalm is? It's a song, and that song talks about how amazing we are, that God has made us. And so I brought something that I want to share with you. Are you guys, are you okay? Can you hang in for a second? All right, I'm right back. I'm going to show this to you. Here it comes.
1: Trash can?
2: Is that?
1: You want to show us the trash can?
0: Isn't it amazing?
1: No!
3: Yes. Yes.
1: It's just an empty trash can.
0: It's what?
1: Trash. It's an empty trash can.
0: An empty
1: trash
0: can. No, it's not an empty. It is a silver dome of goodness. Isn't that amazing? You don't look impressed. Why do you think this is a trash can?
1: Because it looks like one.
0: It does?
1: It does.
0: Who thinks this looks like a trash can? Raise your hands.
4: Is it a trash can?
0: Good for you, Leo. What do you think it looks like?
4: I think it looks like a...
0: What if... Let's see. What if it could be my fort? So it'd still be a trash can? What if I told you I bought this so that I can put my leaves in it? It's my leaf can. Ooh. Would that be a good thing? Yeah. So see, wait a minute. So this thing that most people think is a trash can, it can be something different, right? Here's the thing. Sometimes people look at us and they think things about us because of all that they've thought about before. Just like when you see this, you probably have always thought, because of the way it looks and its size, and that it's a trash can, right? Yeah, because most of the time we probably see that's what people use it for. But here's the thing. Those are what sometimes we can call prejudice. You know what that big word means?
1: No.
0: It's hard to think about. What that means is sometimes people decide about something just because of the way it looks. And they don't think that it's anything different than what they already thought. But this, yeah, it might look like a trash can, but it could be all kinds of things. Like, I'm going to store leaves in here. I could use this to store my little Christmas trees because I don't want to put them away. I can just stick it in here and put a lid on it and store it for the Christmas season, for the winter and the summer. It could be whatever I want it to be. I could be that robot, like I said. It could be decided to be something different. And here's the other thing. Pastor Marcus is going to talk about, I love this because it is shiny and new and it's perfect. It's got all the wonderful shape that it needs. And there's nothing that's imperfect about it. It's ready to go for whatever I want to use it for, right? But what happens?
4: It's
0: crumbly. I hate it. Crumbly?
4: Yeah, crumbly.
0: Yeah. It's dented, isn't it? Is it any good anymore?
4: No.
1: Yes.
0: Yes? No?
4: Yes.
0: Yes?
1: Can you still use it?
0: Yeah. Huh? It was too loud. I'm sorry. I'll try not to do that anymore.
4: Okay? That was not you too loud.
0: It was kind of loud. It is dented, but you know what? I think you're right. It can still be what I need it to be, what I want it to be. And Pastor Marcus is going to talk about that today too. He's going to recognize that, you know, we as people, the psalm that he's going to preach says that you have searched me and you know me. Oh God. And God knows you. God knows me. God knows all of us. And God knows that we are special and wonderful And God wants us to be whatever we want to become. And God knows that we all have some dents. I'm not perfect. Did you know that? My wife helps me remember that I'm not perfect. None of us are perfect. We have some dents. But we can be exactly who God wants us to be and become what God wants us to become. And I want you to remember that. There is no trash that God makes. And so you are amazing. You are wonders in God's sight. Will you remember that? Okay, can you put your hands together like this and say this prayer with me? Will you pray what I pray? Dear God, thank you for making me awesome.
3: Thank you for making me awesome.
0: Because you don't make any junk.
3: Because you don't make any junk.
0: Help me to be.
3: Help me to be.
0: What you want me to become.
3: What you want me to become.
0: In Jesus' name.
3: In Jesus' name.
0: Amen.
3: Amen.
0: All right. Thank you guys for coming up and hanging out with me. It is so good to see you. I hope you have a wonderful, wonderful week.

heading back to their seats and heading back to our nursery. I want to thank our staff and those who are volunteering, working with the kids. It is so good to serve with the children. What a wonderful way to experience God's grace. And that song, was that amazing? Amen. Yes. So I want to invite our ushers to prepare to come and receive today's offerings. Now, this is one of those moments that could be awkward, but here's what I want to tell you. We take our offering during the service here at Wesley, just like we do at Bushnell and Walnut Grove. Walnut Grove and Bushnell folks, if you're wondering, well, what should I do? Here's what I want you to do. You just, today, receive. Receive the joy of this worship experience and know that next Sunday when you gather back in your community building and you worship with your community there, make your offerings and tithes there. Wesley folks, let us make our tithes and offerings here this morning. But also, if you wish to give, freely give. Give as the Lord guides your spirit and your heart to do so, that we might know the goodness and the glory of God. If you have those attendance cards and your prayer requests as well, make sure those get dropped in the offering plate as we receive today's tithes and gifts. Because we know that God has poured out upon us the bounty of God's goodness every day. In this harvest season, when we see the fields beginning to be cleared and the grains being gathered into the storehouses, we remember that invitation. Bring into the storehouses the first fruit of your labors, that we may see the goodness of God poured out into the world. So may these gifts be that pouring out. Amen.

every day. All that you pour out upon us, we offer back now to you. We ask that you will receive, bless, and multiply all that we have given, that the good news of your great love might be shared and shown as the light from this place in all the places that you send us. Guide us by your grace that we may be

0: Hear now this reading from the 139th Psalm at the 13th and 14th verses on which the message today is based. For it was you, O God, who formed my inward parts. You knit me together in my mother's womb. I praise you, for I am fearfully and wonderfully made. Wonderful are your works that I would know them well. May God add a blessing to the reading, hearing, and understanding of these holy words.
1: Good morning. Today is a day of celebration. Can you hear me now? Good. When's the last time you seen those Verizon commercials? Today is a day of celebration. We are celebrating something today, and it just so happens to fall on Communion Sunday, on the first Sunday of the month, which is wonderful. But today we are celebrating togetherness. We are celebrating unity. Unity is the key to many great things on this earth. Amen. Without unity, things go in many different directions that they don't need to go. But today we are all gathered together, and I love that this is our first service together. Keyword emphasis on the word first. We are going to do this again. You heard it first here. Amen. And I'm just going to give you a little hint next time. I'm not going to tell you when, but I'm going to give you a little hint. Wesley, you'll be traveling, and I'm going to leave it at that. Today is a day of celebration again. We are celebrating togetherness, bringing unique characteristics, unique ideas, unique people together. We are unique, and that's something that's so beautiful. So today, let's dive into that a little bit. But I want to tell you all a story. Today, we're talking about embracing dents. Embracing dents. So I'm going to tell you a story about a dent, okay? So, and my uncle's going to, you know, he's going to kill me for using him as an example, but I embarrass my family. I always try to do that in sermons, you know. Amen, amen, yeah. What's the point of having a sermon? You can't embarrass people. But my uncle, for 20 years, he drove a 1998 Toyota Camry. He had it from 98 until 2018, 20 years. I grew up around that car, so on and so forth. About 2006, I want to say, he was bagging out of his parking spot at work, and someone not paying attention, or him not paying attention, one of the two, ran into the side of his car. Little love tap. It left a dent right on the driver's side rear quarter panel. Now, my uncle, being opposite of me, I'm a car person, you all know, he's not really a car person. He never got it fixed. He just drove with the dent. We said, Uncle, you need to get that fixed. Uncle, you need to get it fixed. Oh, no, it's no big deal. Oh, it's no big deal. I got plenty of other things I have to worry about. He never got it fixed. So from that point on out, that dent was how we identified that's his car. Not the license plate, not the color, not him driving it. We saw the dent first and said, oh, yeah, that's Uncle Juan's car. You'll be in a sea full of beige Toyota Camrys. That's his car because that dent right there. That was how it was identified by our family from here on out. And I thought about that the other day, I thought that we have so many dents in our lives. We have so many dents in our lives. And I know it sounds crazy, But let's talk about that some more. I know it sounds crazy to have a dent because a dent is just seen as damage, as something that's ugly. No one wants to just drive around with a dent in something. But a dent could be something good as well. So in this scripture, in this psalm, a psalm of David, we see David praising and thanking God. And he's thanking God because God made David, David. He made him unique. And he's saying, Lord, thank you for making me this way. You made me specifically for me and what I need to do. And he said, when I was in my mother's womb, you still knew me. You formed me in this certain way. And he describes God as this artist, as this sculptor who just makes things so creatively, so unique. And David, he's just thanking him. Again, we're talking about the same David who was a shepherd, a soldier, not a no-limit soldier, a hero, a poet, a king. All of these things in a lifetime. Only God could do something like that. And he's saying, God, I thank you for making me like this. You made me like no one else. But the thing is, some of those traits David had could be seen as a dent. Some of the traits that we have in our lives can be seen as dents. So why do we call them dents? Why am I calling them dents if there's something good? Because a dent may be ugly to the world. It may be misunderstood to the world, but it's something that's very unique to us. Again, going back to the story, I knew that was my uncle's car by that dent. To the rest of the world, that was ugly, but to us, that's unique. That's how we identify him. Dents can be made to be seen as ugly, as less, the lesser value, but they are something beautiful to us. So what is a dent? Why is a dent so beautiful? Why is a dent great to us? Because first and foremost, a dent is authentic. When you have a dent, it just proves you're authentic. Dents prove authenticity. It means that you are not afraid to show your imperfections. When you show your dents, you are not afraid to show that you are just trying to figure life out. When you have dents, it shows that you are, like everyone else, just trying to find your way in this world. It proves that you are not trying to hide anything. You are being your true self. It means that you are embracing who you are on the inside. Dents prove that you are authentic. You are real. God wants us to be true. God wants us to be honest. God wants us to be real with ourselves and with the world, and most definitely with him. Dents prove authenticity. Second thing is that a dent, it tells a story. A dent tells your story. Every dent that you have is a story to it. Every imperfection or everything that's unique about you has some type of story behind it. Let's say you're vacuuming, you're right, and you hit the wall with your vacuum cleaner. That gash, that dent in the wall, or that gash on your vacuum cleaner, that's a story for you. I have a feeling some vacuum cleaners is a popular story around it, right? Let's say, you know, you're a five-year-old child and you're running and you fall, you get a gash on your knee. That's a story. Your dents tell your story. They tell about your life. And your story matters. Because once you leave this earthly world and you transition into your heavenly life, your story will still remain. And your story will be told for generations and generations. Those dents tell your story. There's a scratch on my knee. I think I said there's a scratch on my knee right now. And I remember I was in my grandparents' backyard when I got that. I remember the exact spot in between the garage, the two garages. At 4 years old, that's a story. Your dents tell your story. The way you talk, the way you act, the way you think, those may be seen as dents to other people, but they tell your story. They are the reason why you do what you do. Dents tell a story. Next thing, and this is very special, a dent shows that you're being utilized. A dent shows that you're being used. You know, we're all here to be used for a greater purpose. We're all here to be used for something beyond ourselves. A dent proves that you are being used. You are working. You are contributing something to society. Whether you may not maybe think it or not, you are contributing something when you gain your dents. If you look at a semi truck, look at that front bumper on a semi truck. On a charter bus, you'll see a lot of nicks and scratches and everything from bus because they're constantly used and they serve us. When you have those dents in your life, that means you are being used. You are not just sitting by the wayside wasting time. You are actually doing something. Things that are used get a little damage. But they keep going and they keep going and they keep going. No matter how much damage they get, they keep going forward. A dent proves that you are being used. Next thing, a dent reminds you that there is always room for repair. It's that constant reminder that I'm not perfect. And I have some more work I need to do. I have some more growing I need to do. I have some other things I need to do in my life. They show us that I'm still striving to walk like Jesus walked. I'm still striving to talk like Jesus talked. I'm still striving to do what Jesus told us to do. And that pushes you to want to do more. To be better and keep working on yourself. You work on yourself until your final day on this earth. You could be 100 years old, and we actually do have individuals in here who are 100 years old, might I add. You could be 100 years old, and you are still working on yourself. That's what that dent shows you. There is still room for improvement in your life. And the last thing I want to touch on, that dent reminds us that we are crafted for certain things and certain people. It reminds us that we are not crafted for everyone and everything, but certain things and certain people. Let me show you an example. This little end table belonged to my great-grandparents. I can't tell you exactly how old it is, but it's old. But it belonged to my great-grandparents, and my grandmother gave it to me. And when this was made, it was made specifically for them. It wasn't made for anyone else, because someone else may look at it and say, oh, I don't like it. Oh, it's too this, it's too that. But for them, it was wonderful. Some people may look at it today and say, oh, well, it's out of date. It won't go fit in with the rest of my design. It's not feng shui anymore. But someone else will look at it and say, oh man, that's an antique, that's unique. I have to keep that, I have to have it. And that is how God made us. We have certain things about us that are not for everything and everyone, and that is okay because there's someone else for that. But we were made especially for what God wanted us to do. And as we go through life, we have those things in life that people may not understand, that people may not like, that people may see as just damage. But they are, those that damage is what makes us different. It is what makes us unique. And we should thank God that we have dents within us. Because again, they tell our story. They prove that we're unique. They prove that we have work to do. They make us, us. There is only one you, and that's how God designed it. Even if you have an identical twin, and you all like everything together, you like all of the same things, there is still a difference in you and that twin. And people will notice that because that is how God designed it. So embrace those things in your life that people just don't understand. Embrace those things that make you uniquely yourself. And thank God that, Lord, there will never be another me. There never has been another me, and there will never be another me. I may have people like me, my children, my siblings, so on and so forth, but there will never be another me. Celebrate that. Find joy in that. And tell other people, you are unique. You are unique. You have dents. You have dents. And we love those dents. We love what they represent. We love the memories we get from them. We love the things that they do for us. So next time, and I'm going to close on this one, next time someone says something or you notice something about yourself that is just unique, you've never noticed it on anyone else, thank God for it. Appreciate it. Embrace it. Take heed to it. Learn from it. Keep it within your heart. Amen. Embrace the dents in your life.

Church, it is prayer time right now in this moment, a time of sacredness, a time of reflection, a time of meditation, a time to just come and be one with the Lord. And as we always do, we want to remember those who we are going to lift up today. Remember those who are printed in our bulletins, and remember those who we know personally in our lives, who are dealing with some type of trial, some type of issue, or just going through the woes of life in this moment. We want to lift up Bill Phillips in this time. He has a doctor appointment coming up, so we want to remember him in this time. We also have a prayer request for Larry and Janice Moniger. So I ask that we keep them in our prayers. We have a prayer request for, and again, if I say these names wrong, please excuse me. Dave Helm. And we also have a prayer request for Kathy Dillingham. And so we want to keep those individuals in our prayers this week as well. Church, let us go to God in an attitude of prayer.

0: a wonderful master. Our great creator. Lord, we gather in a different way this morning. Lord, this morning we are gathering still as one church, still as one body, still as one kingdom. Yet to some of us, this is unfamiliar territory. But oh God, it teaches us that no matter how unfamiliar the territory is, no matter how far we sway away from our roots and our home, no matter how far we go away from our normal activities, we are still in the presence of you and yours. Lord, no matter where we go or what we do, oh God, you are still here. You are still protecting us. You are still doing great things for us. And that is such a beautiful thing, oh God. Lord, we thank you for this day and what it represents. We thank you for the act of unity. We thank you that we can come under one roof and worship you. We thank you that we can come and bring different ideas and different spirits and different meanings all together and worship as one. We thank you that we get to learn and express on today. That we get to learn of other people's history and the certain dents that they have within their life and within their congregation, Lord, as we express our own, as we tell people why we love, as we tell people why we worship, as we tell people why we do. Lord, this is a privilege, and we are grateful for that. And Lord, we are grateful for the great minds who have brought us here. We are grateful for the many people who have worked so hard to make sure we have moments such as this. We are grateful for the many churches and leaders who do what they do to make sure your kingdom still moves forward and that we complete your will. Oh God, we are just so excited today and overjoyed. And Lord, as we celebrate that, we also recognize your son today. We recognize his great sacrifice on this first Sunday. We recognize what that sacrifice means and how that sacrifice is still living within us and helping us today. As we come for that time of communion in a little bit, God, may we know that this is not just a practice we do just to do it, but it means something great. It is watching our lives be saved right in front of our eyes. It's something beyond ourselves. And oh God, as always, as we recognize the joys, Lord, we also know that we can come to you in times of sorrow, times of sadness, times of uncertainty, times of darkness, when we are just alone and feeling as if no one is there. So Lord, for every name we share this morning, be present. For every name printed in this bulletin, O Lord, be present. For every name deep within our hearts and every situation within our souls, O God, be present. For every human who is in a nursing home, every human in the hospital, every human who was sick and shut in, every human who was sick, depressed, addicted, going through a time of transition, oh Lord, be present. Be with those who are sad. Be with those who feel alone. Be with those, oh God, who just need you in this time. Be present at this table and in all the world, oh God. And Lord, we ask that you continue to give us guidance as people. Guidance as your children, oh Lord. Allow us to continue to strive for the future. Doing better, loving better, and being great examples of what it means to be a disciple. Not just taking that name and putting it on like a name tag, but taking that name and embracing it and living out the calling of it, oh God. And Lord, we ask that you hear all the prayers that were unspoken today. Hear all the prayers within our hearts and souls. Hear the prayers of your children throughout this world. Hear the prayers of the young and the elderly. Hear the prayers of the incarcerated, of the poor, of the oppressed. Hear the prayers of all of your children, oh God. Lord, we pray these things as we lift up the prayer that is near and dear to our hearts that you taught us so long ago. The prayer that says, Our Father, who art in heaven, hallowed be thy name. Thy kingdom come, thy will be done on earth as it is in heaven. Give us this day our daily bread and forgive us our trespasses. As we forgive those who trespass against us. And lead us not into temptation, but deliver us from evil. For thine is the kingdom, and the power, and the glory forever.
1: As United Methodists, we celebrate what we call open communion. That means any and all are invited to the table, because it is a table of grace. Earn the invitation, we don't deserve it. We come because of God's invitation. God says, come to me, all of you who are weary, burdened, hungry, and at this table find rest. For those who are worshiping with us in this space for the first time, we'll go through the communion liturgy at the table, and then our ushers will invite you by row to come, and if you wish to kneel at the altar rail across the front of the sanctuary, or you can also stand there. The pastors will come, we'll offer you a piece of the bread. The cups are in the tray in front of you on the altar rail. Commune as long as you desire, pray as long as you wish. When you've finished communion, you can return to your seats by the outside aisles. Let us go to the Lord together as we celebrate this great Thanksgiving.

0: My friends, the Lord be with you and also with you. Lift up your hearts. We lift them up to the Lord. Let us give thanks to the Lord our God. It is right to give our thanks and praise.
1: It is right and a good and joyful thing, always and everywhere, to give thanks to you, Father Almighty, Creator of heaven and earth. You formed us in your image and breathed into us the breath of life. When we turned away and our love faded, your love remained steadfast. You delivered us from captivity, made a covenant to be our sovereign God, and spoke to us through the prophets, and so with your people on earth and all the company of heaven, we praise your name and join their unending hymn.
0: Holy, holy, holy Lord, God of power and might, heaven and earth are full of your glory. Hosanna in the highest. Blessed is he who comes in the name of the Lord. Hosanna in the highest.
2: Holy are you, and blessed is your Son, Jesus Christ. Your Spirit anointed him to preach the good news to the poor, to proclaim release to the captives and recovering of sight to the blind, to set liberty to those who are oppressed, and to announce that the time had come when you would save your people. He healed the sick, fed the hungry, and ate with sinners. By the baptism of his suffering, death, and resurrection, you gave birth to your church, delivered us from slavery to sin and death, and made with us a new covenant.
0: Yes.
2: By water.

0: poured out for you and for many for the forgiveness of sins. Do this as often as you drink it in remembrance of me. And so, in remembrance of these your mighty acts in Jesus Christ, we offer ourselves in praise and thanksgiving as a holy and living sacrifice in union with Christ's offering for us as we proclaim the mystery of faith.
1: Christ has died. Christ is risen. Christ will come again.
2: Pour out your Holy Spirit on us gathered here, and on these gifts of bread and wine, make them be for us the body and the blood of Christ, that we may be for the world the body of Christ, redeemed by his blood. By your Spirit, make us one with Christ, one with each other, and one in ministry to all the world, until Christ comes in final victory, and we feast at his heavenly banquet. Through your Son, Jesus Christ, with the Holy Spirit and your holy church, all honor and glory is yours, Almighty Father, now and forever.
3: Amen. Just as on that night there was the one bread that Jesus took and broke, so too we come as those who are broken. We come as those who seek that healing that comes by God's grace. So let us come and remember that by the one cup that Christ gave in the pouring out of his life for us, we are brought together into the unity of God.

0: sense in us. When life will take that hammer and beat you upside that and put a dent in you, embrace it, because that is your story. The things that people see as ugly, as unattractive, it's beauty to you because it is unique to you. Embrace the dents, embrace the uniqueness, embrace yourself. Amen?
1: Amen.
0: And may the Lord watch between me and thee when we are absent from another until we see each other next Sunday. Be well, God bless, amen.

0: Our service continues on page 355 of your prayer books. Blessed be God, Father, Son, and Holy Spirit, and blessed be God's kingdom, now and forever.
1: Amen.
0: And I want to invite you to pray the Collect of Purity with me. Let us pray. Almighty God, to you all hearts are open, all desires known, and from you no secrets are hid. Cleanse the thoughts of our hearts by the inspiration of your Holy Spirit, that we may perfectly love you and worthily magnify your holy name through Christ our Lord.
1: Amen.
0: And do you say, or do we sing the Gloria?
2: We sing the Gloria.
0: Sing it? Okay. Yeah.

0: The Lord be with you.
1: And also with you.
0: Let us pray. O God, you declare your almighty power chiefly in showing mercy and pity. Grant us the fullness of your grace, that we, running to obtain your promises, may become partakers of your heavenly treasure through Jesus Christ our Lord, who lives and reigns with you and the Holy Spirit, one God, forever and ever.
2: Amen. Amen.
0: Please be seated for the lessons.
3: Good afternoon, once again. Today's first reading is from the book of Exodus, chapter 17, verses 1 through 7. From the wilderness of Sin, the whole congregation of the Israelites journeyed by stages, as the Lord commanded. They camped at Rephidim, but there was no water for the people to drink. The people quarreled with Moses and said, "Give us water to drink." Moses said to them, "Why do you quarrel with me? Why do you test the Lord?" But the people thirsted more there for water. And the people complained against Moses and said, "Why did you bring us out of Egypt to kill us and our children and our livestock with thirst?" So Moses cried out to the Lord, "What shall I do with this people? They are almost ready to stone me." The Lord said to Moses, "Go on ahead of the people and take some of the elders of Israel with you. Take in your hand the staff with which you struck the Nile and go. I will be standing there in front of you on the rock of Horeb. Strike the rock and water will come out of it so that the people may drink." Moses did so in the sight of the elders of Israel. He called the place Massah and Meribah because the Israelites quarreled and tested the Lord, saying, "Is this the Lord among us or not?" The word of the Lord.
1: Thanks be to God.
3: Today's psalm is from Psalm 78 of the Book of Common Prayer, verses 1 through 4 and verses 12 through 16, and we'll read it together. "Hear my teaching, O my people. Incline your ears to the words of my mouth. I will open my mouth in a parable. I will declare the mysteries of ancient times, that which we have heard and known, and what our forefathers have told us. We will not hide from their children. We will recount to generations to come the praiseworthy deeds and the power of the Lord, and the wonderful works he has done. He has worked marvels in the sight of their forefathers, in the land of Egypt, in the field of Zoan. He split open the sea and let them pass through. He made the waters stand up like walls. He led them with a cloud by day, and all the night through a glow of fire. He split the hard rocks in the wilderness, and gave them drink as from the great deep. He brought streams out from the cliff, and the waters rushed out from the rivers." Amen. Excuse me. Lord, forgive me. Today's second reading is from the book of Philippians, chapter 2, verses 1 through 13. "If there is any encouragement in Christ, any consolation from love, any sharing in the Spirit, any compassion and sympathy, make my joy complete. Be of the same mind, having the same love, being in full accord and of one mind. Do nothing from selfish ambition or conceit, but in humility regard others as better than yourselves. Let each of you look not on to your own interests, but to the interests of others. Let the same mind be in you that was in Christ Jesus, who, though he in

The second hymn is number 435.

0: The Holy Gospel of our Lord Jesus Christ, according to Matthew.
1: Glory to you, Lord Christ.
0: When Jesus entered the temple, the chief priests and the elders of the people came to him as he was teaching and said, "By what authority are you doing these things, and who gave you this authority?" Jesus said to them, "I will also ask you one question. If you tell me the answer, then I will also tell you by what authority I do these things. Did the baptism of John come from heaven, or was it of human origin?" And they argued with one another. "If we say from heaven, he will say to us, 'Why then did you not believe him?' But if we say of human origin, we are afraid of the crowd, for all regard John as a prophet." So they answered Jesus, "We do not know." And he said to them, "Neither will I tell you by what authority I am doing these things. What do you think? A man had two sons. He went to the first and said, 'Son, go and work in the vineyard today.' He answered, 'I will not.' But later changed his mind and went. The father went to the second and said the same. And he answered, 'I go, sir,' but he did not go. Which of the two did the will of his father?" They said, "The first." Jesus said to them, "Truly I tell you, the tax collectors and the prostitutes are going into the kingdom of God ahead of you. For John came to you in the way of righteousness, and you did not believe him. But the tax collectors and the prostitutes believed him. And even after you saw it, you did not change your minds and believe him." The Gospel of the Lord.
1: Praise to you, Lord Christ.
2: Well, please be seated.

0: Well, it's good to be with you all again. This has been an interesting time out here in the Peoria Deanery. Got to Galesburg, and then of course the rain and Keokuk. They are having their Geode Fest. I did not know this, but Keokuk, Iowa is the epicenter for the largest concentration of geodes in the United States. There's places in Utah and Arkansas where you can get them. But I said, could I get a geode? I'll pay you for it. So they gave me a couple geodes, and I said, well, I'll keep those on my bookcase to remember St. John's and Keokuk in prayer. But there were no hotel rooms. And they had a room, but they were like $300. And they were almost double what they normally. So I stayed up in Fort Madison, so I got to go somewhere different. And then had a great time in Warsaw with the folks there before coming here. So it's been fun to be with you again. And like you were saying, that I told Andrew, I think I might be able to get a couple more Sundays with you in November and December. Well, there is a pattern in the scripture that we need to be reminded, and that is God's people are forever learning the same lesson. And God is forever teaching it to us again. Not because we're slow learners, though often we are, at least I am, but because each generation has to discover for itself what faithfulness looks like in its own wilderness. Today's readings place us squarely in the wilderness classroom. Exodus tells us that the whole congregation journeyed by stages, and that's a detail we should not skip. Faith is not a single leap. It is stages of growth. Just as we grow older in this life and on our life journeys, so our faith grows in stages. And sometimes the stumbles and the stops. And at one of those stops, there is no water. The people panic, they quarrel, they accuse Moses of dragging them to death. And why wouldn't they? And why wouldn't we get upset if we were stuck in the desert with no water? Fear can make fundamentalists out of all of us. When life dries up, when jobs fail, when the diagnosis comes, and when relationships fracture, do we pray first or do we demand first? Too often we want certainty, controls, and guarantees. It's just natural. I see it so often at the hospital working as a chaplain, and I've learned over the 16 years as a hospital chaplain, I tell people the three hardest things are waiting, waiting for information, and not being able to do anything for our loved ones. Because we like to be in control, but we have to trust God and the medical staff in those times. But the deeper question beneath Israel's complaint is, what's the real issue here? The people are not simply thirsty. They are asking, is the Lord among us or not? That is the question of every wilderness. And God answers, not with a lecture, not with punishment, but with water from an impossible place. A reminder that presence is proven by both the words of promise and reassurance and by sustenance. Right now I have several members in my congregation that are in their own wildernesses with major health concerns of chronic disease and pain. And I try to be a constant presence of reassurance and hope and healing. The important thing for us as a community that we care about each other in demonstrative ways, especially when we find ourselves in the wilderness. Paul's words in Romans 14:8 remind us that if we live, we live for the Lord, and if we die, we die for the Lord. Therefore, whether we live or die, we belong to God. God is always with us. And you heard those words previous Sundays in the lectionary. Psalm 78 urges us to tell this story to our children, not as a fairy tale, but as a warning and a hope. The psalm is not nostalgia. It is about accountability. Do not be like your ancestors, it says. Learn from them and improve upon them. I like to remind everyone that remembering and memory is a spiritual discipline. We remember so we do not repeat the mistakes of fear. We remember so we can recognize the God who brings water from rock and hope from despair. Paul, writing to the Philippians, shifts the conversation from wilderness survival to community transformation. Let the same mind be in you that was in Christ Jesus. Not the mind of complaint, not the mind of entitlement, not the mind of what's in it for me, but the mind of self-emptying, unconditional love. And Paul is speaking to a real community with real conflict. It is a pastoral intervention. Paul is saying, if you want to know whether God is among you, look at how you treat each other. That's a great sign. Oh, and this is being recorded too, and you're going to broadcast me, but I'll tell you anyway. So when I was asked to go and serve at my congregation 18 years ago, I got to the parish, I went, walked down to the local Starbucks, and I was standing there, and a gentleman behind me said, oh, Father, could I get you your coffee? And I said, well, thank you. He said, what community are you with? And I said, well, the one down the street there at St. James. The first words out of his mouth to me were, that snake pit. That told me a lot about how the congregation was behaving. And when somebody outside tells you how the community's behaving, listen to them. But again, let me say that if you want to know whether God is among you, look at how you treat each other. And Paul goes on, you know, he's trying to tell us that humility is not weakness. It is strength disciplined by compassion. It is the courage to choose service over status, mercy over judgment, and community over ego. And we are living in a time right now that people say, oh, being humble and compassionate, no, it's about strength and power. That goes against totally what God teaches us. To love God, to love others, to be servants. Jesus said, you know, I came to serve, not to be served. Well, in Matthew, Jesus confronts religious leaders who want to know by what authority he acts. And Jesus never answers a challenge with a direct answer. He always tells a parable. Two sons. One says no, but goes. One says yes, but doesn't. I said, that was like my parents when my mother would say to me and my brother, go clean your room. And we're like, okay, Mom. And we would find diversions to avoid cleaning our room. We eventually did it, but we weren't happy about it. Oh, I see finger pointing in the back. Take notice, though, both sons are flawed. Both are loved, but both are capable of change. And also notice God cares far more about what we do than what we promise. We know people who can talk the talk, but we also know that if you walk the talk, you know when somebody says they're going to do something, they do it. Jesus' point is sharp. The ones who appear righteous are not always the ones doing the work of righteousness. The ones who seem resistant may be the very ones who eventually show up. And the other lesson we can learn is about authority. We can change our view on authority and obedience. Any of you read or are aware of Diana Butler Bass? She's a church historian, and I get her Sunday musings, as she calls them. And she writes that some traditionalist religious leaders are quizzing Jesus about authority. And Jesus responded to the question with his own question, one that challenged how they defined authority. They stumbled around for an answer, and when they failed, Jesus responded by telling this mini parable. And this, of all of Jesus' parables, is pretty easy to understand. You can change your mind about things. Indeed, changing one's mind is often the very thing that brings about obedience to God. And Jesus said to them, "Don't you get it? You're looking for an authority to give you rules to follow, and you are judging others if you think they've broken the rules." And we've all been there at times. We've all thought that way. But when grace breaks through and we get transformed by God's love, we look at each other differently. And in the meanwhile, all sorts of unexpected people are coming into the kingdom of God because of John the Baptizer and through Jesus' ministry. And they're turning their lives over to God's love. Prostitutes, tax collectors, you know, the people that those religious leaders thought weren't good enough for the kingdom of God. But Jesus goes on and says, but you don't understand that God works in ways outside of yours and my views of authority. And even when you see all these sinners following God, Jesus says, you can't even change your mind. We live in a world full of wilderness moments, dry places where fear rises and faith falters. And right now, we're all dealing with it. I was warned I should have got my gas in Iowa. It's 40 cents cheaper than it is in Illinois. But prices of gas, food, medical, and utilities. And then we have politicians telling us, oh, things aren't so bad. Well, then you pay for my gas, for my car. We live in communities where memory fades and each generation must relearn to trust. I think you're a wonderful example of that, of what you all have done to remain in the Episcopal Church and to say we are a community that welcomes everyone. We live in faith communities where saying the right words can matter more than doing the right things. We've seen that. And we live in a culture where humility is mistaken for weakness and service for insignificance. But it's not true. And today's scriptures insist on a different truth. God is present when the landscape looks barren. God's faithfulness is meant to be remembered, retold, and reenacted. And I have learned this coming into the Episcopal Church. The purpose of liturgy and the liturgical calendar is to keep reminding us that we belong to God. That God wants us to love God and love others and love ourselves. Christ's mind, his humility, his compassion, his courage, it's not optional. It is the shape of Christian life individually and communally. And God cares far more about our actions than our appearances. Faith is not believing that God will give us water. Faith is walking into the wilderness trusting that God is already there. And faith is not only saying yes to God, but it's showing up. As a diocesan council member here on behalf of Bishop Clark, I give thanks for you not giving up and holding on by faith. And you guys had choices to make, and you have a story to tell, and I know in the past years at convention, we rejoice that we were able to welcome you in to be a part of the larger community and the diocese. You have encouraged me being with you and seeing your faith and witness. So the question for us today is not, is the Lord among us? Scripture already answers that question. The question is, are we among the people who do the will of God? Are we the ones who remember? Are we the ones who show up? Are we the ones who bring water to the thirsty, justice to the oppressed, humility to our relationships, and truth to our actions? Because the wilderness is not going away. And I think if we all took time to share, we could talk about the wildernesses we've been through. We've all been through them. And we will journey into new wildernesses. Aren't you glad you came today? And God is not going away. God's not going anywhere. And the call to live as people who embody Christ's mind and Christ's courage and Christ's compassion is never going away. So may we be the ones who say yes with our lives when we feel we cannot see God. Look around you and see God among you and with you in this community of faith, hope, and love. Amen.
1: Amen. Amen.

0: please stand as you are able and let us confirm our common faith as we say the Nicene Creed. We believe in one God, the Father, the Almighty, maker of heaven and earth, of all that is seen and unseen. We believe in one Lord, Jesus Christ, the only Son of God, eternally begotten of the Father, God from God, light from light, true God from true God, begotten, not made, of one being with the Father. Through him all things were made. For us and for our salvation, he came down from heaven. By the power of the Holy Spirit, he became incarnate from the Virgin Mary and was made man. For our sake he was crucified under Pontius Pilate. He suffered death and was buried. On the third day he rose again, in accordance with the Scriptures. He ascended into heaven and is seated at the right hand of the Father.
1: He will come again
0: in glory to judge the living and the dead, and his kingdom will have no end. We believe in the Holy Spirit, the Lord, the giver of life, who proceeds from the Father and the Son. With the Father and the Son, he is worshipped and glorified. He has spoken through the prophets. We believe in one holy, Catholic, and apostolic church. We acknowledge one baptism for the forgiveness of sins. We look for the resurrection of the dead and the life of the world to come. Amen.
2: Father, do you have a preference of which form of the prayers of the people we do?
0: I do not.
2: Okay. Let's do Form 4 on 388. Form 4 on page 388. Let us pray for the church and for the world. Grant, Almighty God, that all who confess your name may be united in your truth, live together in your love, and reveal your glory in the world. Lord, have mercy.
0: Hear our prayer.
2: Guide the people of this land and of all the nations in the ways of justice and peace, that we may honor one another and serve the common good. Lord, in your mercy.
0: Hear our prayer.
2: Give us all a reverence for the truth as your own creation, that we may use its resources rightly in the service of others, and to your honor and glory. Lord, in your mercy.
0: Hear our prayer.
2: Bless all whose lives are closely linked with ours, and grant that we may serve Christ in them, and love one another as he loves us. Lord, in your mercy.
0: Hear our prayer.
2: Comfort and heal all those who suffer in body, mind, or spirit. Give them courage and hope in their troubles, and bring them the joy of your salvation. Lord, in your mercy.
0: Hear our prayer.
2: We commend to your mercy all who have died, that your will for them may be fulfilled, and we pray that we may share with all your saints in your eternal kingdom. Lord, in your mercy.
0: Hear our prayer. Gracious God, we again thank you that you are here with us. We ask you to be with those who could not be here, those who are traveling, those who might be ill. And we just ask that we would remember to trust that you are in any wilderness that we may find ourselves, and that we will find you there with words of reassurance, comfort, and sustenance. And so we give you thanks through our Lord Jesus Christ and with the Holy Spirit. And we pray this in your name.
3: Amen.
0: And now let us confess our sins against God and our neighbor. Most merciful God, we confess that we have sinned against you in thought, word, and deed, by what we have done and by what we have left undone. We have not loved you with our whole heart. We have not loved our neighbors as ourselves. We are truly sorry, and we humbly repent. For the sake of your Son, Jesus Christ, have mercy on us and forgive us, that we may delight in your will and walk in your ways, to the glory of your name. Amen. And Almighty God, have mercy on you, forgive you all your sins, through our Lord Jesus Christ, strengthen you in all goodness, and by the power of the Holy Spirit, keep you in eternal life.
2: Amen.
0: Amen. The peace of the Lord be always with you.
2: And also with you.
3: Peace.
2: Peace,
3: Thomas.
0: Peace. Good to see you again.
2: Peace. Peace.
0: Peace.
4: Peace be with your Tom.
2: Peace. Peace.
4: Peace.
2: Peace.
4: Peace.
2: Peace.
4: Peace.
2: Peace.
4: Peace.
2: Peace.
4: Peace.
2: Peace.
3: Peace.
2: Peace.
3: Peace.
4: Peace.
3: Peace.
4: Peace.
3: Peace.
4: Peace. Peace.
3: Peace.
4: Peace. Peace.
0: Peace. Peace.
4: Peace.
3: Peace.
2: Peace.
4: Peace.
2: Peace.
4: Peace.
2: Peace.
4: Peace. Peace.
2: Peace.
4: He's
2: so happy you're here.
4: Are you going to help us out with that? No, I'm doing the collection part.
2: You're not going to help him with this stuff?
4: I wasn't going to.
2: No, I will. I just wanted to know.
4: Thank you.
2: The offertory hymn is 641.

0: Well, I asked if we could do something just a little bit different. So if you would turn to page 372 in your prayer books, and then bring the offering up, and then... 372 in your prayer books. It's Eucharistic Prayer D.
1: You need a copy? I'll go get one.
2: Okay. Go ahead.
1: There's one there.
3: Yeah. There's one here.

And September through October 4th is a time in the church that we're celebrating creation care. And so Eucharistic D is kind of known as the Star Wars Eucharist. And so it talks a lot about creation, and so we'll do that today. So the Lord be with you.

0: with them and giving voice to every creature under heaven. We acclaim you and glorify your name as we say, Holy, holy, holy Lord, God of power and might. Heaven and earth are full of your glory. Hosanna in the highest. Blessed is he who comes in the name of the Lord. Hosanna in the highest. And we acclaim you, Holy Lord, glorious in power. Your mighty works reveal your wisdom and love. You formed us in your own image, giving the whole world into our care, so that in obedience to you, our Creator, we might rule and serve all your creatures. When our disobedience took us far from you, you did not abandon us to the power of death. In your mercy, you came to our help, so that in seeking you, we might find you. Again and again, you called us into covenant with you, and through the prophets, you taught us to hope for salvation. And Father, you loved the world so much that in the fullness of time, you sent your only Son to be our Savior, incarnate by the Holy Spirit. Born of the Virgin Mary, he lived as one of us, yet without sin. To the poor, he proclaimed the good news of salvation. To prisoners, freedom, to the sorrowful, joy. To fulfill your purpose, he gave himself up to death, and rising from the grave, destroyed death and made the whole creation new. And that we might live no longer for ourselves, but for him who died and rose for us, he sent the Holy Spirit, his own first gift, for those who believe, to complete his work in the world and to bring to fulfillment the sanctification of all. When the hour had come for him to be glorified by you, his heavenly Father, having loved his own who were in the world, he loved them to the end. At supper with them, he took bread, and when he had given thanks to you, he broke it and gave it to his disciples and said, Take, eat, this is my body, which is given for you. Do this for the remembrance of me. After supper, he took the cup of wine, and when he had given thanks, he gave it to them and said, Drink this, all of you. This is my blood of the new covenant, which is shed for you and for many for the forgiveness of sins. Whenever you drink it, do this for the remembrance of me. Father, we now celebrate the memorial of our redemption, recalling Christ's death and his descent among the dead, proclaiming his resurrection and ascension to your right hand, awaiting his coming in glory, and offering to you from the gifts you have given us this bread and this cup. We praise you and we bless you. We praise you, we bless you, we give thanks to you, and we pray to you, Lord our God. Lord, we pray that in your goodness and mercy, your Holy Spirit may descend upon us and upon these gifts, sanctifying them and showing them to be holy gifts for your holy people, the bread of life and the cup of salvation, the body and blood of your Son, Jesus Christ. Grant that all who share this bread and cup may become one body and one spirit, a living sacrifice in Christ to the praise of your name. Remember, Lord, your one holy Catholic and Apostolic Church, redeemed by the blood of your Christ. Reveal its unity, guard its faith, and preserve it in peace. Remember Sean, our presiding bishop, and Paula, our bishop, and all bishops, priests, and deacons who minister in your church. Remember all your people and those who seek your truth. Remember all who have died in the peace of Christ and those whose faith is known to you alone. Bring them into the place of eternal joy and light. And grant that we may find our inheritance with Blessed Mary, with patriarchs, prophets, apostles, and martyrs, and all the saints who have found favor with you in ages past. We praise you in union with them and give you glory through your Son, Jesus Christ, our Lord. Through Christ and with Christ and in Christ, in the glory are yours, Almighty God and Father, in the unity of the Holy Spirit, forever and ever.
1: Amen. Amen.
0: And now, as our Savior Christ has taught us, we are bold to say, Our Father, who art in heaven, hallowed be thy name. Thy kingdom come, thy will be done.

0: is in heaven. Give us this day our daily bread, and forgive us our trespasses, as we forgive those who trespass against us. And lead us not into temptation, but deliver us from evil. For thine is the kingdom, and the power, and the glory, forever and ever. Amen.
1: Hallelujah, Christ, our Passover is sacrificed for us. Therefore, let us keep the feast. Hallelujah. The gifts of God for the people of God. The body of Christ, the bread of heaven.
2: Amen.
1: The blood of Christ, the cup of salvation.

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1: Oh, I thought you'd offer him first.
0: Oh, okay.
2: Well, why don't we do this and have the him have?

0: Well, let us pray. Eternal God, Heavenly Father, you have graciously accepted us as living members of your Son, our Savior, Jesus Christ, and you have fed us with spiritual food in the sacrament of his body and blood. Send us now into the world in peace, and grant us strength and courage to love and serve you with gladness and singleness of heart, through Christ our Lord. Amen. And let us go forth into the world rejoicing in the power of the Spirit. Thanks be to God.
1: Thanks be to God. Last hymn today is number 411.

0: 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So the blessing of God Almighty, the Father, the Son, and the Holy Spirit be with you now and always. Amen.
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3: Hello, and welcome to the 1429th broadcast of Jim French's Imagination Theater.

0: Not all of Harry Nile's collaborations with other private detectives have been fruitful. In fact, there's this one guy that conned our boy twice, and out of some very nice fees, though there's no love lost there. Now this guy is missing, and Harry's been asked to help find him. Or is it another scam? Written by M.J. Elliott, starring Larry Albert as Harry and Mary Kay Ervin as Murphy, the play is titled Fool Me Twice, featuring Jane Ryan, Peter Jacobs, Maggie Stenson, and Hugh Hastings. It's another movie for your mind in Jim French's Imagination Theater.
1: The Adventures of Harry Nile.
2: See, the thing is, Harry, do you mind if I call you Harry?
3: No, go right ahead. Everybody does.
2: The thing is, I just don't trust the cops, you know?
3: I've had one or two bad experiences with him myself.
4: Most recently with a certain Bill Rowley?
3: Yeah, although he turned out not to be a real cop. Long story, I'm sorry. Melissa, you were saying?
2: I know something bad's happened to Mike. I don't want to go to the cops. But you were Mike's friend, right?
3: If he says I was.
2: He said if anything happened to him, you were the one I should see.
4: He never mentioned me.
2: Who even are you?
3: Murphy is my wife and my partner. Maybe Mike didn't tell you about her?
2: He only mentioned you. Said you were the best detective in Seattle.
3: You hear that, Mrs. Nile?
4: I am standing right here. How could I not hear
2: it? The point is, Mike didn't come home to me. It's been 2 weeks now.
3: Where's home, Melissa?
2: Modesto.
4: You flew all the way here to hire Harry?
2: Made more sense than hiring a PI in Modesto and getting him to fly here. Besides, you were Mike's friend.
3: We had history.
4: Have.
3: A history. You said he's gone missing.
2: You think he's dead?
3: It was just a slip of the tongue, Melissa.
2: I think he's dead. If he was still alive, I would know. He left home for Seattle 2 weeks ago. He told me if I didn't hear from him, I should find Harry Nile.
3: Well, that's... Mike's still an insurance investigator, right?
2: Best in the country.
3: That's what he told you, huh?
2: He wasn't?
3: Oh, no. He definitely was. Mike got results, that's for sure. Did he give you any idea why he was coming to Seattle?
2: We only ever talked about a case once it was done. Even then, he never went into details.
3: Yeah, that was probably a good idea.
2: What do you mean?
4: As I understand, Mike's methods were unique. He was a law unto himself. Isn't that right, Harry?
3: Oh, I definitely remember saying something like that about him. Good old Mike Pipper. There wasn't anybody quite like him.
2: He thought very highly of you too, Harry.
3: Did he say where he was staying when he came here?
2: Just that he was on to the biggest thing ever. That's what he called it, the biggest thing ever. And that's not, what do you call it?
4: Hyperbole?
2: Yeah, thanks. Anyway, it's like this. If Mike is dead, I don't want money. He left me well provided for. I just want to know who killed him, and I want them punished.
4: He might have just had an accident.
2: Then I'd have heard about it by now, wouldn't I? Tell me you're the one who does the detecting around here. If Mike meant half as much to you as he did to me, I know you'll want to take my case.
3: Oh, Mike Pipper meant a lot to me, all right. His common-law wife, Melissa Mead, was right about that. What Mike had neglected to mention was that he cheated me out of two big paydays. On account of that, I hate his guts. Mike worked as an insurance investigator for a bunch of firms, National Media, Golden State Peerage. He saved them all a lot of money and got paid a bundle in return. And so long as those companies made more from selling policies than they lost in claims, they were happy to pay him. I first met Mike in '56. He walked into my office and asked me to help him by tailing some guy he was either too busy or too important to follow for himself. He promised me there was big money in it. You see, if an insurance investigator can prove a claim is false, he gets 10% of the claim's value. But when he made the big money on that case, not one hot dime of it made its way to me. 3 years later, he turned up again, apologizing and saying I must have misunderstood him last time. But he was on the level this time, and if I could just help him out, I'd make more money in one job than I normally did in a year. Well, guess how that worked out for me. Now it's February of 1966, and Mike Pipper is back in my life again. Maybe.
4: You don't think he's dead, do you?
3: I wouldn't believe it if he walked into this office and told me to my face he was dead.
4: If he could tell you to your face, then he wouldn't
3: You know what I mean, Merv. The only real thing about Pipper is his bank account. And telling Melissa that he and I were pals must be his biggest lie yet. I wonder how he can live with himself.
4: He might not have to. So what about Melissa? Is she in on the lie?
3: I'm not sure. Don't think so. She seems genuinely concerned. Either that or I'm just too trusting.
4: Not really a good quality in a private investigator.
3: Yeah, and I do okay. Just buried alive under success. Plus, she paid us in advance. Now, even if the joke winds up being honest, we have something to show for it.
4: It seems to me, Harry, that the problem is knowing where to start. We only know Mike Pipper was in Seattle 2 weeks ago because that's what he told Melissa.
3: He could have been lying, you mean?
4: He's been known to do that.
3: To me?
4: To us.
3: To us. If he was trying to trick her, why did he tell her to look me up if he doesn't come home?
4: If you find him, you can ask him, assuming he's alive or in a fit state to talk.
3: So we checked the hospitals, the jail, and the morgue for anybody matching his description.
4: I'll get on that.
3: Great, because there's something I have to do.
4: What's that?
3: Go looking for Calvin Logan. I know. I'm supposed to be tracking down Mike Pipper. So why am I wasting time searching for Calvin Logan? Well, there's a lot I don't know about Mike, but there's one thing I do know, because he told me, is that when he's on a case, he often uses the name Calvin Logan. So I visit all the hotels in the area, saying I've got an urgent message to deliver to Mr. C. Logan. Four hotels in, I strike gold. There was a Calvin Logan booked at the Edgewater, but he never came back to his room. So I gave it away. Now I have to look in that room. It's the middle of the day, so chances are there's nobody there. I can just pick the lock, take my time. But if there is somebody in there, I had to be a little wily. Hello? Nobody home. Now I just have to find the right skeleton key.
5: Whoa! Who are you?
3: Oh, I'm sorry. I wasn't expecting anybody to be in.
5: So why did you knock?
3: Out of politeness. Did I wake you?
5: Yes. That doesn't sound very polite to me. Does it sound that way to you?
3: There's no need to raise your voice.
5: Why, am I liable to wake someone up?
3: Look, I'm sorry about that, Mr.
5: Erling. Howard Erling.
3: Well, Mr. Erling, I was just about to say that. I'm sorry I inconvenienced you.
5: Inconvenience? Do you know how much sleep I get at home? I have four kids and a wife who snores. The only good thing about taking business trips is that I get to catch up on my sleep. Do you think I'd come to Seattle voluntarily?
3: Sir, this is urgent hotel business. I'm the Edgewater's in-house detective.
5: They have an in-house detective.
3: That's right. You probably saw me when you checked in.
5: Possibly.
3: Now, it just so happens that the man who stayed in this room before you was a notorious drug smuggler.
5: That's not true.
3: Why? Because drug smugglers don't stay in nice places like this?
5: So a drug dealer stayed here. What of it?
3: Well, it just so happens that his body was pulled out of Puget Sound this morning.
5: He was murdered?
3: Shh, shh, shh, shh, shh. You want to upset the other guests?
5: He was murdered!
3: Uh-huh. And we're pretty sure it's him. The head and the feet will probably wash up somewhere in a day or two.
5: My God!
3: You try to cheat the syndicate, that's what happens.
5: The syndicate? You mean...
3: The syndicate, the mob, whatever you want to call it.
5: Am I in trouble? Do I need protection? My family, are they safe?
3: Everything's fine, Mr. Early. Everything's fine. No.
5: The police are on their way?
3: They're not on their way, Mr. Early.
5: Well, call them!
3: Shh! They're not on their way because that would draw attention to this hotel and you. And that's why I'm conducting this search on their behalf. Can I come in now?
5: Can I see some identification?
3: What sort of identification do you think a hotel detective carries? Would you know it if he even saw it? Now, quit wasting my time and get out of my way. Oh, say, this is a nice room.
5: You say that like it's a surprise.
3: I mean, you're such a considerate guest. You'd be surprised at the mess some people leave behind.
5: Is this going to take long? I mean, are you going to start tearing up the floorboards?
3: No need. I don't just where to look. The bed.
5: The bed?
3: Yep. Little trick this guy had. If he had anything important, he didn't want anybody getting their hands on it, so he'd
5: Hey!
3: Yeah, he'd make a cavity in his mattress and hide him there.
5: I didn't get your name.
3: Queen. Ellery Queen.
5: That sounds familiar.
3: Well, a couple of years ago, I broke up a vice ring, got interviewed on TV by Mike Douglas.
5: Yeah. Yeah, that's probably it.
3: Got it.
5: What is it?
3: This? This, Mr. Erling, is probably all the evidence the FBI need to bring down the entire syndicate.
5: The FBI, too?
3: Oh, sure. Now, don't be surprised if you get a call from Mr. Hoover this evening. Well, I'll let you get back to your nap. Thanks for your cooperation, and I'll send somebody up to remake the bed. You here, Murph?
4: Beat you by 10 minutes. Can I get you a coffee?
3: Stop for one on the way back here.
4: Be sure to claim it as an expense, then.
3: Money's that tight, huh?
4: When isn't it?
3: It's a good thing. Rich people are always telling us it can't buy you happiness. Anyway, I got results.
4: Me too.
3: You go first.
4: No, you.
3: I'll go. I was right. Mike was using the Calvin Logan alias.
4: So you found his hotel?
3: Uh-huh.
4: And the place he told you he keeps things hidden?
3: Uh-huh. Oh, and if a guy called Howard Erling ever tries to hire us to find out who barged into his room and pulled the sheets down from his bed, we're too busy to take the case.
4: You didn't tell him you were Philo Vance again, did you?
3: Ellery Queen.
4: Oh, Harry.
3: It worked. And look what I found. Now, a lot of it seems to be about, and I know I'm pronouncing it wrong, ambergris.
4: Oh, that's how it's pronounced.
3: Really? Sounds wrong.
4: It means gray amber. It comes from the bile duct of the sperm whale.
3: Well, that's disgusting.
4: You'd think so, but it's highly prized as an ingredient in perfumes, which is surprising because apparently when it's fresh, it smells like a... Well, it smells bad, but it's worth a fortune.
3: Oh, yeah? Big fortune or a small fortune?
4: Depends on how much you find. There was a case in 1936. 300 pounds of ambergris was stolen from the SS Trotter. The value back then was $30 an ounce.
3: In 1936? No point in asking if you're sure about the details.
4: Never question a lady with a photographic memory.
3: So, we've got some notes on this ambergris, an address for Mason Whiteman real estate agents, and the name Arnold Brady. Oh, and a newspaper clipping about a ship called the Pinella sank on its way to the port of Seattle. Now, what's the connection?
4: Money.
3: And Pipper's using us to make himself another pile of it.
4: He's really not. Well, that was my news.
3: Hmm?
4: Mike Pipper really is dead.
3: What?
4: I was just talking to Dr. Ollivander. He's been lying in the mortuary for 3 days now. I called Melissa. She's not surprised, but that doesn't mean knowing for certain doesn't hurt.
3: Whew. Well, what do you know? I was so sure he was pulling something.
4: If he was, it came to an end about a week ago when he was shot in the back. They fished the body out of Puget Sound.
3: Puget Sound? Did he still have his feet?
4: His feet?
3: Forget it.
4: Whoever shot him took all of his identification.
3: So it was up to you to... I'm sorry, honey.
4: Yes. He's not the first dead body I've seen.
3: I know, but I'm still sorry. So, what do we know?
4: Mike Pipper came to Seattle 2 weeks ago on an investigation. I've checked with his usual employers. None of them know anything about it. Or, if they do, they don't feel like telling.
3: Makes sense. Why would they?
4: Hmm. But Mike's case obviously had something to do with ambergris.
3: And that probably ties in with the Pinella. If it sank with a haul of ambergris on board, I mean. So, somebody makes a claim to cover the loss of this so valuable ambergris.
4: Enter Mike Pipper, acting for some insurance company that I haven't contacted yet.
3: Or one you have contacted that just doesn't feel like being helpful. Pipper smells a rat, or else he fixes things, so the company doesn't have to pay out.
4: Would he do that?
3: Oh, absolutely. The guy had a set of morals that the sanitation department wouldn't pick up. May he rest in peace. It's a marriage made in, well, somewhere other than heaven. Either way, he got himself killed on account of it. And the only solid thing we have to go on is a guy named Arnold Brady at Mason Whiteman Real Estate Agents. Well, hopefully, we'll know more after I talk to him.
4: Why don't we just pass on what we know so far to the police?
3: Melissa didn't go to the police. She came to us, honey. We'll tell the cops eventually, but only when we're sure of what we know. Right now, we really don't know anything.
4: Mike Pipper wound up with a bullet in his back, Harry. This could be why.
3: Or it could be one step on the journey to why. I won't know until I go there.
4: We'll go together.
3: Nuh-uh. I need you to find out about the Pinella.
4: Why can't you find out about the Pinella?
3: Because research is your strong suit, sweetheart. Is it my fault I don't have patience for it?
4: Yes.
3: And that's why you're the best of us. I'll be right back.
4: You better.

0: Are you looking for anything in particular, sir?
1: Huh? Oh, I was just looking for some properties you have for sale. These are nice. These are very nice.
0: At Mason Whiteman, we specialize in the very best.
1: For people who can afford the very best, am I right? Some of these places, I don't even see a price anywhere.
0: Well, as the great J.P. Morgan used to say, if you have to ask...
1: You can't afford it. Got it. Sorry, have we met before?
0: I don't believe so. People often tell me that I have one of those faces.
1: Yeah, I get that a lot, too. Sorry. I mean, you just look kind of familiar, I guess.
0: Can I ask, where are you living at the moment?
1: The Constance. Ever hear of it?
0: I'm familiar with it. And is that at the top of your budget?
1: Oh, right on top.
0: Then I'm sorry to say this, but I'm afraid we don't have any properties for sale that you would consider affordable.
1: Not one?
0: I'm afraid not. Mason Whiteman caters to a very select clientele.
1: Well, I've never been described as clientele, so I guess I'm not included.
0: I'm very sorry, Mr...
1: Pipper. Mike Pipper. You okay, miss? You look like you had a fright.
0: I'm fine. I'm sorry we weren't able to be of more assistance to you, Mr. Pipper.
1: Yeah, well, that's too bad, because I have to say this place here really catches my eye. But I can't seem to place it.
0: Sir, you should leave.
1: Yeah, and I will. In a minute. Now, humor me. Whereabouts in Seattle is this?
0: It's in Magnolia, I think.
1: You think? You mean you're not sure?
0: I haven't worked here for long.
1: Oh, well, that explains it. See, a friend of mine told me that the guy to speak to here was Arnold Brady. Any chance he's around?
2: Is there a problem, Miss Stafford?
0: No problem at all, sir.
1: Well, maybe not anymore. Are you Arnold Brady?
2: I am not.
1: Mason Whiteman, maybe.
2: Mr. Mason and Mr. Whiteman are both out at the moment.
1: Wow, seems like everybody's out at the moment. This place is deserted apart from the two of you, unless a lot of work goes on behind the scenes.
2: Who are you, sir?
1: I asked first.
2: My name is Wiley Payne.
1: Whoa, that's a heck of a name. Are you in charge of this whole place or just Miss Stafford here?
2: We have a very strict rule about time wasters, sir.
1: Well, you do, huh? Seems to me that with so few customers, you have a lot of time to waste.
2: You're here on a quiet day.
1: Oh, lucky me. I get double the attention. Now, I was just looking at some of the places you have for sale. Do you mind if I take this one? Show the missus?
2: I didn't get your name, sir.
0: This is Mr. Michael Pipper, sir.
2: Pipper?
1: Oh, no, sorry. I think you must have gotten confused.
0: No, that's definitely what you said.
1: No, you misheard me. Mike Pipper is a pal of mine. He's the one who told me to look up Arnold Brady. Is he here, by the way? Maybe in the back?
2: Mr. Brady is no longer with us.
1: In what sense?
2: He was an unreliable employee, and we were forced to let him go.
1: Is that right? Oh, Mike's going to be upset when I tell him.
2: Perhaps he will be, sir. If Mr. Brady should come back to pick up his things, who should I tell him was asking after him?
1: The name's Harry Nile. I'm in the book, unlike this place.
3: What am I looking at, Harry?
1: A beautiful property in Magnolia.
3: This isn't Magnolia. I've seen this house. It's in Santa Fe.
1: Yeah, well, that's what I thought.
3: Why is this in a Seattle real estate agent's office?
1: Because it's not a real estate agent.
3: It's an unreal estate agent.
1: Oh, I like that, yeah. There are no customers because all the places they sell are stupidly expensive.
3: If they're even real places anyway. So, Mason Whiteman is just a front. For what, though?
1: Take your pick. Heroin, money laundering, numbers, but insurance fraud for sure. That's why Mike Pipper wanted to talk to Arnold Brady. In fact, he probably did talk to Arnold Brady, and that's why we can't find him.
3: You think he's dead, too?
1: Well, chances are he's in the morgue next to Mike, and he just hasn't been identified yet.
3: Ugh, I hate how much sense this is making.
1: Once we find a connection between Mason Whiteman and the Pinella, we'll have it all. You didn't happen to find that, did you, sweetheart?
3: Not yet, but I'm getting close.
1: And they say we're too old to still be detectives.
3: Who says that?
1: Doesn't matter. It's just talk around the police precinct. Ha!
3: What?
1: That just made me think of something. Where I might have seen someone before, just... Can't quite get it. Yeah, maybe I am getting old.
3: You're aging like a fine wine.
1: Oh, but even when I drank, I didn't drink wine, so the comparison doesn't mean that much to me, but I appreciate it. So what did you get on the Pinella?
3: Quite a lot, actually. I spoke to the journalist who reported the story of its sinking, Nora Goodrich.
1: Oh, how is Nora?
3: Yeah, she's fine. Single again.
1: Well, never marry a cop.
3: Apparently, the Pinella crew spotted a small island of ambergris in the outer Washington coast.
1: No, wait, hold on a second. Are there really whales that close to Seattle?
3: Oh, of course.
1: Well, I'll be damned.
3: The crew radioed the ship's owners, Triam Investments, that they were coming back with probably the biggest haul of ambergris ever discovered. And within a few hours, the owners had made a deal with Starling Enterprises.
1: Starling Enterprises? I know that name.
3: Probably because they make most of the skin creams I keep in the bathroom.
1: Right. And they all have pictures of the same woman on the jars.
3: Janice Starling, that's right. She made a deal with Triam on the spot and paid them the largest recorded sum for a shipment of ambergris.
1: Before the ship even docked?
3: Whoever has the most ambergris has control over the beauty industry. Of course, it never made it into port. A fire broke out on the Pinella. Spread rapidly, and within a few hours, the ship was underwater. All crew lost.
1: Along with the ambergris?
3: Along with the ambergris.
1: And that's it?
3: Well, that's all that made it into print. But Nora told me that Starling Enterprises had made a huge claim with Reliance Indemnity for the loss of the ambergris. At the same time, Triam made a claim with Reliance over the loss of the Pinella.
1: Fishy.
3: No pun intended.
1: Yeah, it was a little intended.
3: Now we know where Mike Pipper fits into this.
1: Seems to me, Murph, there's one of two possibilities here. The first possibility is there never was any ambergris. The whole thing was cooked up by Triam and Starling to defraud the insurance company.
3: And possibility two?
1: The ambergris was real, and it was taken off the Pinella before it was scuppered. That's the right word, isn't it, scuppered?
3: Mm-hmm. Well, that would make for the biggest payday of all. Starling Enterprises gets the ambergris and the insurance money.
1: Which they probably split with Triam.
3: Where do Mason Whiteman come in?
1: Yeah, they're the muscles. They're the ones who sink the Pinella, taking the ambergris off first.
3: If there ever was any ambergris to begin with.
1: Right. And maybe the crew as well, depending on what kind of muscle they are. I bet if we look into it, we'll find that Mason Whiteman is owned by Triam. But Arnold Brady was the weak link. He was prepared to tell Pipper what he knew, which means they both had to go.
3: So that's it, right? We have enough to take to Lou Butterfield.
1: No, we have a lot of theories, sweetie, but no actual proof.
3: Well, when do we get that?
1: In a couple of days' time, when a guy named Wiley Payne tries to kill me.
3: What?
1: Yeah. Payne was the one who threw me out when I visited the real estate office. I made sure to give him my name before I left.
3: Harry, why would you do that?
1: To bring the killer to me, darling.
3: To us.
1: To us. When he comes, we'll be ready for him. Which reminds me, I have to get my gun out of the safe.
3: I can't believe you didn't have it with you when you went there.
1: Nobody's going to try anything in broad daylight. They'll probably wait a couple of days, then hope to catch us, off guard.
2: Or how about right now?
1: Oh, damn.
3: This is him?
1: Yeah, this is him, Wiley Payne.
2: I thought about killing you right away, Harry. But then I decided it would be better to find out how much you knew. And of course, who you might be working with. Hands a little bit higher, please.
1: Didn't you hear? My gun's in the safe. You're the only one who's armed here.
2: That's the way I like it. I don't believe in a fair fight. That's only for suckers.
1: Who's talking about fighting, Wiley? I'm sure we could make a deal.
2: Oh, yeah? And just what do you want?
1: Well, we're not greedy. We'd settle for our lives. How about that?
2: In the immortal words of Jack Benny, I'm thinking it over.
3: Mr. Payne,
2: Still thinking, lady. Now, there's an awful lot of money at stake here, and I just can't trust the two of you.
3: You don't even know us.
2: And that's why I can't trust you. If it makes you feel any better, at the end, you were pretty close. There are a few companies between Triam and Mason Whiteman to make it harder to trace, but you basically got it.
1: Was there ever any ambergris?
2: I'm done being helpful. Time for the two of you to... What the hell?
1: I thought you were never going to shoot, Carol.
0: And I thought you were never going to recognize me.
1: Well, we've never been properly introduced. I only ever see you around the precinct house, but I knew you. Murphy, this is...
3: Detective Stafford. Good to see you again, Carol. And thank you.
0: This is not exactly what was planned when I went undercover at Mason Whiteman.
1: I'm guessing your being there didn't have anything to do with Mike Pipper.
0: I was investigating what was really going on there. I was just about ready to start making arrests when you walked in and caused a world of trouble.
1: Yeah, I'm sorry about that.
3: I did say you should talk to the police first, Harry.
1: Yeah, you did say that. But you saved our lives, Carol, and I am grateful for that.
0: Mind if I use your phone? I need to get some officers over to Mason Whiteman right away. I had to leave in order to follow Payne here.
3: We're both glad you did.
1: I can tell I haven't made the greatest first impression on Carol. If I'd recognized her right away, maybe things would have worked out differently. But with Wiley Payne dead, it's going to take a lot longer to get to the bottom of every racket being run out of the Mason Whiteman offices. By the way I look at it, I managed to solve two murders for the cops, Arnold Brady's and Mike Pipper's. And speaking of Mike, would you believe he left a will? Turns out he really felt bad about the way he cheated me on those two other cases and wanted to make it up to me. But only after he was dead, of course. When I saw the number on the check, I had to ask Murphy if I was dreaming or not. This is more money than we make. Well, it's a lot of money. Now we can afford to buy Magruder the name brand cat food, eat in a restaurant a couple of times a week, maybe even get out of this business, if that's what we feel like doing.
4: 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Elliott. Larry Albert stars as Harry Nile, and Mary Kay Irvin as Murphy. Also in the cast were
5: Jane Ryan,
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4: 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Our engineer was Daniel Gunther. 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This episode was recorded at Jack Straw Cultural Center in Seattle. This is Jay Green speaking.

0: And that's Jim French's Imagination Theater for tonight. Next week, we go into the realm of H.P. Lovecraft with the first of a three-parter written by M.J. Eliot. He calls it Nemesis of the Old Ones. 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